another Bay Area resident, guitarist John Gooding. Dick Curless's A Tombstone Every Mile has the fiddler Max Silverstein singing lead. Harmonies on both are supplied by mandolinist C.J. Lewandowski and banjo player Jeremy Brown, and we kicked off that set with Howie's Breakdown from Jason Kaiser and the New Acoustic Collective. 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KALW presents music and cultural happenings around the Bay Area, and welcome Sister Sadie to the Freight on Wednesday, October 14th. And I'm thrilled to now offer three pairs of complimentary tickets to their performance. This is an all-ages show, and the Freight is a wheelchair and ADA-accessible venue located at 2020 Addison Street in Berkeley. Visit thefreight.org for more information about the performers, as well as how to reach the venue by car, BART, bus, or bike. 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Good luck, and here's some brand new music from Sister Sadie.

Over on the banjo, you guys, she and I started this band 13 years ago in Nashville, Tennessee at the Station Inn. And we've been going strong ever since. And it feels like we're just now settled in and ready to rock hard. We're 53, each of us this year, and up here with these youngins. Yep. Hey, they can't keep up with us. They can't. Everybody, she's from North Carolina. That's Gina Britt. We're going to do you an instrumental that Gina wrote.

Sister Sadie, live at Delfest, doing Gina Britt's tune, Raleigh's Ride, following Marlboro's and Muskogee, a little slice of life on the road, the advance single from their forthcoming album. As you heard, Gina plays banjo and co-founded Sister Sadie with fiddler and MC Deanie Richardson. Gina sings harmony with mandolinist Rainey Miatke and bass player Katie Blomarts Kimball, and Sister Sadie's guitar players Jay Lee Roberts and Danny Flowers trade off the lead and harmony vocal parts. KALW welcomes Sister Sadie to the Freight on Wednesday, October 14th, and you can enter a drawing for a pair of tickets by emailing right now to tickets@kalw.org with the subject line Sister Sadie. That's tickets, plural, @kalw.org with the subject Sister Sadie. There are also two California Bluegrass Association events coming up in the next month. From Monday, October 5th through next Sunday, October 11th, it's the annual Fall Campout in Lodi, and another jam-based get-together, the South State 48, is happening in Carlsbad from November 5th through 8th. During that event, the 18-year-old banjo player, singer, and songwriter Ettore Buzzini will be featured in concert. He's just released an album with a bunch of heavy hitters, so let's listen now to the title track, Blue, Blue, Blue, with Danny Paisley singing tenor. Here's the banjo and lead vocals of Ettore Buzzini on Bluegrass Signal.

Ettore Buzzini with Danny Paisley began that set with Blue, Blue, Blue, and that was followed by Rhonda Vincent doing a song titled Any Other Color Than Blue from her new album, A Possibility. Her road band accompanies her on many of the album's tracks, but on that one, it was Ron Stewart, Brian Sutton, and Ronnie McCurry on banjo guitar and mandolin, plus Kelsey Hargill on harmony vocals, and the rageous Adam Hayes playing fiddle and bass. SoCal band Water Tower's latest single is an original, Put Your Shoes On, with banjo player Tommy Drinkard singing the lead and everyone else, including bandleader Kenny Feinstein, supplying harmonies. Rosine, of course, is the community in Kentucky where Bill Monroe was born and raised, and it's now also the name of a new duo. Forrest O'Connor, son of fiddler Mark O'Connor, plays guitar and mandolin on the song that he wrote, It Never Ends. His wife, Meredith Lane O'Connor, is the other half of Rosine and sings lead here. They're accompanied by Forrest's father and sister, Mark and Maggie, on fiddles along with banjo player Allison Brown and Ethan Jojovitz on the bass. Remember the advance single from High Fidelity's forthcoming album, Never Say Goodbye, from the first set in this program? Well, here's another track from that project. The Lonesome Road goes back to 1927, when it was recorded by Gene Austin, who wrote the song with Nathan Shilkret. The Delmore Brothers recorded it in 1938, and there have been very few bluegrass recordings of it until now. Guitarist Jeremy Stevens sings in a duet harmony with his wife, fiddler Corina Rose Logston Stevens, and the band also includes Kurt Stevenson and Daniel Amick on banjo and mandolin. Here's High Fidelity.

Bluegrass Signal comes to an end with yet another new instrumental, Cliffhanger, from fiddler-mandolinist Andy Leftwich, accompanied by Cody Kilby, Matt Menefee, and Byron House on guitar, banjo, and bass. One last reminder that KALW welcomes Sister Sadie to the Freight on Wednesday, October 14th, and you can enter a drawing for a pair of tickets by emailing right now to tickets@kalw.org with the subject line, Sister Sadie. Bluegrass Signal is broadcast every Saturday from 4 to 5:30 p.m. here on KALW and is available on demand, assuming the local music player is now functioning, and I'm really sorry about last week, for the next week. My name is Peter Thompson, and it's always a pleasure and a privilege to present the music to you. Thanks very much for joining me, and thanks to all KALW listeners, supporters, and members, as well as staffers Maria Butzner, Joanne Marr, and Kevin Vance for continuing to make this program possible. Next week on Bluegrass Signal, we'll dive deep into the origins, variations, and evolutions of the song Shady Grove. Thanks for joining me then, and thanks for listening today to a program of new releases, including Andy Leftwich.

Good day, and welcome to another episode of A Patchwork Quilt, heard every Saturday at 5:30 p.m. here on KALW San Francisco. I'm Michael Johnson, sitting in for Kevin Vance once again. And let's start out with an album that I just discovered recently, even though it's a few years old. This is Martin Hayes and the Common Ensemble. And the name of the album is Peggy's Dream. We're going to hear The Longford Tinker on A Patchwork Quilt.

The music of Arax closing out that set. From the album La Brise, we heard Ezurumi Shorar, the swaying dance of Ezurum. Preceding Arax, which is they hail from Belgium, but they play mostly Armenian tunes. And so their album, La Brise, as we just mentioned, is quite a lovely album. It's mostly instrumentals, but I've been listening to a lot of Armenian music lately, and we'll have some more featured, I believe, a little bit later in the show. Preceding Arax, we heard Dikanto, and Dikanto was doing their cover, their vocal a cappella cover of Graham Nash's tune Helplessly Hoping, and they are about, I think there's about 30 people singing on that eventually when they get all the harmonies together, and this was recorded in 2020 during the pandemic closures. Dikanto, Helplessly Hoping. You can find it on YouTube. They're lovely young folks, and they're singing all isolated. So I'm always amazed at how these things came together during the shutdown. And that's their beautiful rendition. Preceding Dikanto, we heard the New York Vocal Collective with their rendition of Blackbird. And that song has been done, I think they performed it even in the Westminster Cathedral over in England, and they tour the world sometimes. The New York Vocal Collective, check them out on YouTube. They have some lovely tunes there as well. We preceded the New York Vocal Collective with Dee Dee Tibbetts. And she is sitting in her home playing the hammer dulcimer and the whistle, and the flute, rather. And this was her tune, The Evening of Roses. We preceded D.B. Tibbetts and began the set with Martin Hayes and the Common Ensemble from the album Peggy's Dream. We heard the Longford Tinker. All of this music is coming your way, courtesy of A Patchwork Quilt. I'm Michael Johnson, sitting in for Kevin Vance. Let's jump over to Sweden now. This is an artist named Myrkur, and she is playing the nickel harpa, and this is an old Danish folk song that she's playing here called Ramund on a Patchwork Quilt.

music of a relatively new group. They have just been releasing a lot of interesting music. They call it Weird Evil, not medieval, but Weird Evil, sort of taking the styles of medieval songs and applying modern ideas to them, or treating them in a different way. The group is Small Fools, and it's a brother and sister, and we heard the title track from their album, Edge of the Map. Preceding Small Fools, we heard a singer from Armenia, Evelina Melkin, and she was singing the song Sareri Ndho Mirnim. I'm sure my Armenian neighbors will not be happy about my pronunciation of that, but it means basically, I was a coward. And preceding Evelina Melkin, we heard Anna Alcaide with her song La Cantiga del Fuego. She is a Spanish performer. She performs a lot on the nickel harpa, which we just heard from in the previous song. And she does a lot of interesting and beautiful styles of Sephardic music from throughout Spain. And La Cantiga del Fuego was the tune that we heard there. And we began to set with Mir Kier from Sweden singing the Danish folk song, or a portion of the Danish folk song, Ramund. And if you notice that there was some wind noise and that sort of thing, she was performing that out in a Swedish forest, and the thunder and lightning and wind started kicking up as she was finishing that tune. That's where that sound came from. All of this music is coming your way on A Patchwork Quilt. I'm Michael Johnson, and where shall we go next? Let's go to, well, it's bagpipe music, but it's from a Australian performer, and he is a guy who does modern piping. That's his moniker there, modern piping. His name is Lincoln Hilton, and we're going to hear Altera Terra on A Patchwork Quilt.

set. And that is a lovely album, really interesting movie from Wim Wenders. You either love his movies or you hate his movies, but Paris, Texas is worth looking up. It has Natasha Kinski in it and Harry Dean, the late Harry Dean Stanton, and it's quite a lovely and kind of heartbreaking movie by Wim Wenders. Paris, Texas, the title track to the soundtrack. Preceding Ryacooter was Lana Del Rey with a tune called Paris, Texas. Hey, deja vu. And that's from her album, which came out a few years ago. It is called I Didn't Know There Was a Tunnel Under Ocean Boulevard. And she collaborates with several different musicians on that album. And here for this song, Paris, Texas, she was collaborating with SYML. I'm not sure if he pronounces that Smile or just goes by the letters, but that's who she was collaborating with on that tune, Lana Del Rey. We preceded Lana Del Rey with another new artist, relatively new artist. Her name is Ljubljana, and we heard the song Jali, Djali. She's probably better known for this other song that she sings, like If the Moon is a Woman. She plays the kora there, and she's quite a lovely artist. If you ever get a chance to check her out, Ljubljana, Ljubiana. And we preceded Ljubljana with Charles Napier. Now, if his name sounds familiar, he's an actor that you've seen a lot. He's been seen, he's no longer with us, but he played a lot of different roles over the years. He has kind of a square jaw, blonde hair. And in this particular tune that we heard was from Star Trek, the original series. And the tune he sang was Heading Out to Eden. Yay, brother, Charles Napier from Star Trek. Preceding that, we heard Lola Kirk, and that was Will You Go, Lassie Go, and that was taken from the movie soundtrack to the movie Sinners. And if you haven't seen Sinners yet, I highly recommend it. It is a vampire movie, but don't let that throw you. It has its moments, as vampire movies do, but is definitely worth seeing. It's a film directed by Bay Area legend and somebody who does Oakland proud, Ryan Coogler. So if you get a chance to see Sinners, I highly recommend it. I believe it's streaming a number of places now. And we preceded Lola Kirk and Will You Go, Lassie Go, and began the set with Lincoln Hilton from Australia, and we heard Altera Terra. All of this music again is coming your way on a patchwork quilt. I'm Michael Johnson, sitting in for Kevin Vance. Let's change the mood up a little bit, and let's hear, who shall we hear from now? Let's listen to Santana. This is a tune that came out in, I believe it was 1973. And so the mood is going to shift a little bit from the album Caravanserai. We're going to hear The Eternal Caravan of Reincarnation from Carlos Santana.

0: You want to hear it. Now, this, well,
1: they could always start the wedding late, I guess.
2: Now the title of it is Bo.
0: That's the name of the dog. He never came to me when I would call unless I had a tennis ball or he felt like it. But mostly he didn't come at all. When he was young, he never learned to heel or sit or stay. He did things his way. Discipline was not his bag, but when you were with him, things sure didn't drag. He'd dig up a rose bush just to spite me, and when I'd grab him, he'd turn and bite me. He bit lots of folks from day to day. The delivery boy was his favorite prey. The gas man wouldn't read our meter. He said we owned a real man-eater. He set the house on fire, but the story's long to tell. Suffice to say that he survived and the house survived as well. And on evening walks, and Gloria took him, he was always first out the door. The old one and I brought up the rear because our bones were sore. And he'd charge up the street with Mom hanging on. What a beautiful pair they were. And if it was still light and the tourists were out, they created a bit of a stir. But every once in a while, he'd stop in his tracks and with a frown on his face, look around. It was just to make sure that the old one was there to follow him where he was bound. We're early to bedders in our house. I guess I'm the first to retire. And as I'd leave the room, he'd look at me and get up from his place by the fire. He knew where the tennis balls were upstairs, and I'd give him one for a while, and he'd push it under the bed with his nose, and I'd dig it out with a smile. But before very long, he'd tire of the ball, and he'd be asleep in his corner in no time at all. And there were nights when I'd feel him climb upon our bed and lie between us, and I'd pat his head. And there were nights when I'd feel this stare, and I'd wake up and he'd be sitting there, and I'd reach out to stroke his hair, and sometimes I'd feel him sigh, and I think I know the reason why. He'd wake up at night and he would have this fear of the dark, of life, of lots of things, and he'd be glad to have me near. And now he's dead. And there are nights when I think I feel him climb upon her bed and lie between us, and I pat his head. And there are nights when I think I feel that stare, and I reach out my hand to stroke his hair, and he's not there. Oh, how I wish that wasn't so. I'll always love a dog named Bo.
3: The unmistakable voice of Jimmy Stewart. And that was him reading a poem on the Johnny Carson Show from 1981. A poem to his dog, Bo. And we preceded Jimmy Stewart with Sarah Girage doing her rendition of I Still Haven't Found What I'm Looking For by U2. And she does great covers of many tunes and also is in a group called I'm With Her and performs solo. If you get a chance to catch Sarah Girage, and she does come around the Bay Area quite a bit, you should definitely see her. We preceded Sarah Girage with Nathan Mills. And on the classical guitar, he was performing the theme to the Odyssey movie, music by Hans Zimmer, and including, which I really loved about this rendition, the plucking of the last string there in the song, which is a tribute to something that happens in the movie The Odyssey, which I also recommend. It's very loud and it's very brutal, but it's very good as well. Christopher Nolan always knocks it out of the park for me. And we began the set with Carlos Santana from his 1973 album, Caravanserai. We heard The Eternal Caravan of Reincarnation. All this music is coming your way on A Patchwork Quilt. I'm Michael Johnson, and you're listening to the program on 91.7 KALW, 91.7 FM, and KALW San Francisco Bay Area, the one and only place, boy, and the station's coming up on 85 years, if you can believe that. 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Our next set, where should we go now? Let's hear the music of Gil Scott-Heron, a lovely tune. I overuse the word lovely, but I have to find another word for that. We're going to hear a tune from Gil Scott-Heron and Brian Jackson. It's called Beginnings on A Patchwork Quilt.

0: the music of Sly and the Family Stone, playing Que Sera Sera. This is a great version of that, and his connection to it is kind of interesting. He was working with music producer Terry Melcher, who happens to be Doris Day's son. So I think that's how he got into the music. He was a friend of the family. Sly and the Family Stone from the album Fresh, Que Sera Sera. We preceded Sly and the Family Stone with Alison Russell and a song called Super Lover. And it just talks about how we really need to love the world a lot more than we do right now. In fact, we need to love it so much we become a super lover of the world. She was supported and accompanied by Annie Lennox of the Eurythmics on that tune. And we began the set with Gil Scott-Heron from the album From South Africa to South Carolina. We heard the tune Beginnings. So that about wraps it up for A Patchwork Quilt for this episode. And I'm Michael Johnson. Again, I've been sitting in for Kevin Vance. And I hope that you've enjoyed listening to the music as much as I've enjoyed bringing it to you. Oh, and I almost forgot. The female vocal ensemble Solstice is celebrating its 30 years of being around, and they're going to have a celebratory concert at the Community Music Center in San Francisco on the 11th of October. And you can find out more information about the performance, about the concert, at solsticesings.com. Well, where does the time go? I've truly enjoyed bringing the music to you today, and I hope that you enjoyed it as well. Come back next week for another installment of A Patchwork Quilt. Kevin will be back. And if you want to hear any part of this program again, you can go to kalw.org, click on the music tab, scroll down to Patchwork Quilt, and the program will be archived there for the next 7 days. And if you'd like a playlist of the program, I actually have it ready. And you can drop me a note at mjsf@aol.com. That's MJ like Michael Johnson and SF like San Francisco at aol.com. Please be kind to one another, and we'll see you again soon. 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Take care. 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

Ladies and gentlemen, mabibi na mabwana, dhama sikawaire usabangina namba kaka maindi abambo. Welcome, karibuni, bienvenidos, muarika niwe mauya mauya to Africa Mix. We are the show on KLW 91.7 FM, your local public radio in the San Francisco Bay Area. And also on the web at kalw.org. My name is Edwin Okongo. Happy to be here. And tonight we are broadcasting. I'm sure Nado told you this already, but it's my first time in this new studio. I'm still checking it out. I'll give you my verdict later if I like it or not. If I don't, we're going to have to move back. Just kidding. I don't have that kind of power. Oh, anyway, so I am glad to be here. Beautiful building here at Warfield Commons in the heart of San Francisco. I can finally say that I work in radio. Well, tonight we got music. We're going to be, every song I play tonight is going to be dedicated to Africa. It's either named Africa or it has the word Africa in it, in the title. And I do this because Africans, we are so proud of our continent. I know it's been represented on the map for many, many years as this tiny dot on the globe. And in honor of the recent UN resolution, which, by the way, was opposed by one of the people that opposed this, was this unforgiving States of America. They say they do not want to see a big Africa. But those of us who are from there know that that is a big continent. It's the biggest of the baddest. One day we'll realize that and no one will say nothing to us. So in honor of that, we are going to play music praising Africa. And there is a lot of songs. I don't know any other continent that of people who really, really deeply love their continent. I don't know how many. Maybe there are songs about the European continent and how beautiful it is, or the Asian continent, and Latin America, North American continent. There are no songs praising any continent the way we love our African. One day, my prayer is that one day we will wake up and start feeling about the continent the way musicians feel about Africa, and to take what they have told us about how the greatness, which we already know, and translate into this superpower that no one can stand up to, or that will be able to stand up to anyone who comes back and tells us that we are less of a continent, we are less of human beings because we come from Africa. And what better way to start the show than in Nigeria by this song by the one and the only Fela Kuti. This song is called Africa, Center of the World, here on KLW 91.7 FM, your local public radio in San Francisco.

The show is Africa Mix from KLW 91.7 FM in San Francisco. My name is Edwin Okongo. I'm very grateful to be here every Saturday along with Emmanuel Nadeau to bring you music from Africa and the diaspora. I'm still trying to figure out this studio thing and where everything is, so I haven't been able to put the playlist online, but we will do that in the next couple of days. But let me tell you what you heard. We began the set with the Africa Center of the World by Fela Kuti and Roy Ayers. Africa Unite by Bob Marley, Mama Africa, Peter Tosh. And the song we ended with is Wake Up Africa by Yusundu. And we're going to keep it going. We're going back to Jamaica. And this is Garnet Silk, the late Garnet Silk, giving us what is this song called? Hello, Africa. Hello, Mama Africa. How are you?

That is the music of Alus Mabele coming to you from Africa Mix. Africa Mix here on KLW is sponsored and supported by you, our listeners. And I want to thank you very much for 85 years we've been around, and help us be here for another 85 years. Yes, we are going to be here in spirit. Our children are going to be here. You guys have heard my kids here when I bring them here. So they're going to take over the show. Everybody else is doing it. Why not? Yeah, so allow us to be here for 85 more years at least by going to klw.org and click on donate to become a member. Join a list, a long list of here of people who are very proud of this station and be part of it. Yes. 91.7 KLW San Francisco, your local public radio. Again, the show is Africa Mix with your host Edwin Okongo. We began that set with the Hello Africa. This first show of me here at the Warfield Commons in San Francisco. First time I'm in this studio, and what a way to go than to, what better way to do it than to praise the continent that gave you this man. And that's the continent of Africa. Hello Africa is by Garnet Silk from Jamaica. Africa, that is the Punta Rock version of that Aurelio Martinez song that we used to start with years ago when I started. I think it was one of our theme songs. And then Mama Africa, that is a collaboration of artists from Colombia and Congo in the form of, Colombia, they have this music they call Chambeta, which is inspired by the Soukous music of Central Africa, of Congo. And they came together, so you're Dali Kimoko there on the guitar. It's a wonderful, wonderful Africa. Mama Africa by Colombia Africa. And then we did Africa by Salif Keita, legend. Africa Muso by the departed legend Alus Mabele. And now we're going to keep it going. I want to, if you're listening out there, you know, share the show, make the show grow. That's the only way we're going to make sure that we are here. 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So go out there, klw.org, and share the show. You can listen to the show over and over again for the next week until Emmanuel Nado gets here. So let's keep it going. This is, we're going to go to the Garifuna music, the legend, the Garifuna legend, the late, man, all the good ones die young. Andy Palacio, rest in peace, but here is Land of Africa.

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My name is Edwin Okongo, in case anyone is asking. We began that set with, Land of Africa by Andy Palacio. Africa Bamba, music from right here in the Bay Area, San Francisco, Carlos Santana. One of my favorite songs. And Africa by Yemi Alade, Africa Mokili Mobimba by Sam Mangwana, Africa Kometoa, Africa Like You by Papa Wemba, and we ended the set with Vijana wa Africa by Baraka Mwishehe Mwaruka from Tanzania, back in the days when the countries in Africa were getting independent, and he was telling young people, y'all need to stand up and defend this continent, defend our freedom, defend the reforms that we were making, that were needed to be made after independence. Sadly, we lost that fight, at least temporarily, where the goons who are ruling the continent put in power the people who are most like them, the most educated in the Western sense of the world. And they came over and they say, you need a college degree, you need this kind of education. If you're from London School of Economics of Harvard, you should be the one ruling the country. And that's why, geez, more than half a century later, we are still struggling with those things. And they're always looking up to young people. But the problem is that those young people are trained by the old people. Yeah, so we need enough young people to just be able to break that cycle and become revolutionaries and change. Peaceful, of course, because nowadays they'll just shoot you in the head if you don't. So you have to be smart about it. All right. Now, let's keep the show going. I want to thank all of you for listening. And I'd like to, we have a new listener here, Daniel, who's the Uber guy from Uganda. That's what I have here. I think Elaine was the passenger and heard the African music and recognized it and started talking to Daniel, and he's excited. I know he's listening now. Vanange. I'd love to play you some Ugandan music here today, but today I'm focusing on Africa. I don't know any song from Uganda, so send it my way. That is, say about Africa. If you can send it in the next 30 minutes, I can play it over here, Daniel. And meanwhile, let's keep going. Here's Oliver Mtukudzi with Africa. And of course, you know it can't be Africa mix unless I play, if I don't play Oliver Mtukudzi.

My Bibi na Mabwana, just about the time you are getting up, I have to go, because as we say in Africa, we don't own the time, right? So Oliver Mtukudzi is what we began with, song Africa, I Africa by Manu Dibango, Nakupenda Africa by Vusi Mahasela, Africa by Ja Tiken Fakoli, The Great Kings of Africa by the Jamaican philosopher Muta Baruka, and African Problems. Until next week, when Emmanuel Nadeau will be here, thank you very much and see you again.

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And that is music from a Tunisian artist originally, now lives in Belgium. And his name is

pipe. We heard third rail. And then from Amadou and Mariam, Amadou is in the heavens, left us way too young. From Sunutule and Je pense à toi, from Amadou and Mariam. And we are at 9:19. In about 11 minutes, we will have a special guest in the studio to celebrate the Jewish festival that is occurring this next weekend, and that is the Klez Kal Yid Fest from October 9th to the 11th. That'll be in Berkeley. We'll have Eli Shapiro, who's been on Tangents before, but not for a long time. So pretty cool to have Eli back. Actually, she's not in the studio. She'll be Zooming in. And that'll be happening in about 10 minutes right here. On 91.7, this is Tangents, Saturday nights from 9 to midnight. I'm broadcasting from the very warm. It was never that warm at our old studio at Burton because we had air conditioning, but not in my home studio. Very warm. Hopefully the music will be hot.

lado te guarda. Estoy a tu espera, quiero que regreses pronto.

0: On 91.7 Tangential Radio, Saturday nights at 9 to midnight. This is from an old sampler that I got out of the Tangential Library. It's called Salsa Mundo, Afro-Cubano music from around the globe. And we heard the track African Fiesta. Actually, the band. How are they doing this? Oh, yeah. The band is African Fiesta, and the track starts with a P. I can tell you that much. I feel like I'm at the optometrist office. The track was called Paquita, and the band African Fiesta. And we also heard from... Ozomatli. Ozomatli's got a concert coming up in November, November the 21st. That will be at the UC Theater in Berkeley, and it's co-presented by KALW Music, Ozomatli. And the track that we heard was from the self-titled album, and we heard Eva from Ozomatli. We started with Smadj, who is a Tunisian producer, oudist, electronic musician, really made his name in Istanbul, Turkey, as a producer and also in France. And he's put out a lot of albums. This one's called F the DJ, and F is not the word he uses. F the DJ is the album. Most of the songs I don't like, and all of a sudden this one song comes on and I love it. It's called Spring Revolution Song from Smadj, from F the DJ. 9:33 on this Saturday night, and if all goes well, I can say hello to Ellie Shapiro. Hey Ellie.
1: Hey Dory.
0: Wow.
1: The wonders of modern technology.
0: You sound great, man. You've been on Tangents quite a bit, but not in a long time, but always across from me physically in the studio, this time zooming in from Berkeley. And why don't you tell the Tangential audience why you're here tonight?
1: I'm here to tell people about this wonderful new festival. It actually started last year, and this year makes it officially that it's an annual event. It's called Klezkal Yidfest, and it's a celebration of klezmer music, Yiddish culture, that's happening next weekend in Berkeley, and it's bringing out some of the best internationally known klezmer bands and new Yiddish singing. That is phenomenal, and I'm excited to share it, where there's going to be dance workshops, jams, lectures, instrumental workshops, all kinds of exciting stuff. And you don't have to be Jewish or you don't have to be Ashkenazi to love klezmer music. And it's a great introduction to the genre.
0: You can be a Zionist, you can be an anti-Zionist, you can eat challah, you can eat pumpernickel, it doesn't matter. It's the music. It's the music that matters. And it's klezkalyidfest.org.
1: Yidfest.org.
0: Klezkalyid, as in Yiddish. Klezkalyidfest.org. And Harry's got a link and a photo of Ellie at the Tangents playlist. And it's October 9th through the 11th. It's at the Finnish Hall. We love anything having to do with Finland, and Finnish Hall at 1970 Chestnut Street in Berkeley. It's co-presented by Klez California. And Ellie, you were the producer of the Jewish Music Festival for what, like almost 20 years, right?
1: So this is a long time.
0: Yeah. And what's your involvement with this one besides being on Tangents tonight?
1: So I'm on the committee, but the engine behind it is this young accordionist and entrepreneur named Dimitri Gaskin, who has really pushed to make the next generation of klezmer music and Yiddish culture available to a wide audience in Berkeley. It was his initiative last year, And last year was phenomenal. It was very exciting for me to discover that all the years that I did the Jewish Music Festival, that energy was he was able to capture in this event. And I expect the same thing will happen this year, that it is so full of joy and so full of people coming together to sing and dance, that in this day and age, it's really a precious, precious opportunity to let go and learn and explore and celebrate life.
0: So why don't we play a tune? Tell me where you want to go.
1: Well, I personally want to start with the new band that I just discovered working on this festival. They're all young people from Boston. I had never heard of them before. And it's new music. It's new Yiddish music, their own compositions. And I'm excited to know that they're out there. So they're called Leviosan. And if you could do one of their tracks, people can see who they are, hear who they are.
0: Okay, this is the one you can pronounce it because it's got one, two, three, four, five words. So go for the pronunciation.
1: Which one are you doing? I'm not sure which one you're doing.
0: Well, start. Okay, I don't know how to pronounce it. Aida, that one.
1: Eger ich leg sich schlafen.
0: That's easy for you to say on 91.7 KALW dot. ORG.

0: And that was were two songs from the upcoming festival in Berkeley. And I'm talking about the Klez Kal Yid Fest. You can go to klezkalyidfest.org. And Ellie, you want to tell us about the two artists that we just heard?
1: Yes, but I have to say, on my end, the sound did not come through.
0: Oh, well, believe me, it came through.
1: It did? Okay. So
0: the second song, so you know what we played, and, you know, Zoom is really good for voice, maybe not so good for music. So what we played was... Bum, bum, bum, bum, bum.
1: Okay. So
0: the last song we played was the Strauss-Warschauer duo.
1: Oh, great.
0: And we also heard the one that we started with that you announced. So those were the two.
1: Okay, so I don't know what did you play from the Strauss-Warschauer duo? Is it the one that Dimitri sent over?
0: That's the only ones I have. So this It was started with Dem. I don't know if it's the full title, if maybe it got cut off, but it says Dem R-E-B-N-S, and then...
1: Yes, okay. Robin. Yes, Niggen. Yes. Okay, so let me say a word about Deborah Strauss and Jeff Warschauer. These are two of the leading musicians on the international klezmer scene who have their... They're incredible. They're everywhere. They're in Poland. They're in Germany. They're in the States. They're in Canada. They're everywhere. And they are master teachers. Jeff Warschauer years ago went a next step and became a professional cantor. And the two of them are phenomenal dance teachers and performers and instrumentalists. And they're a married couple. So they're so tight musically that they're a joy to listen to, and they're especially great at leading dancing on top of being fantastic musicians, and they're internationally known. They're stalwarts of the genre, as are Voretsky Pass, which we are lucky enough to have them locally, and they will also be with us at Klez Kal Yid Fest. And I would hope you would also play some of their music, because they are also masters of the genre and are a great way to get to explore and see what this kind of music is all about.
0: Can you go over the dates when they're performing?
1: Yes. Well, Klez Kal Yid Fest, again, it's October 9th through 11th. They're going to be leading the dancing on Saturday night, October 10th.
0: They being who?
1: Voretsky Pass.
0: Okay.
1: They'll be the dance band. And then they'll also, as individuals, Josh Horowitz and Cookie Siegelstein will be doing workshops. So it's a great opportunity to learn from masters.
0: And what about the Strauss-Warschauer duo? When are they performing?
1: They're performing, there's a concert. They're doing a concert Saturday night before the dance party.
0: So that is Saturday,
1: October 10th.
0: October 10th and 7 p.m.
1: Right,
0: I believe. All right,
1: yes.
0: I wanted to play an 11 minutes worth of Voretsky Pass, but we don't have time for that. So instead, let's go to one of the two tunes that Dimitri sent, and if you can tell me what you prefer.
1: A Voretsky Pass.
0: Yeah. You're making a lot of plotzing over there.
1: let's see. Voretsky Pass, what is the...
0: So there's one with Joel Rubin called Lipovet, and there's one called Makonovetsky's Scots.
1: I would do the Makhonovetsky Skochne.
0: Okay. On 91.7 with Ellie Shapiro on Tangents.

0: And on 91.7 Tangential Radio, that's the ZDR Trio. Ellie Shapiro, tell us about the ZDR Trio.
1: Okay, that's Dimitri's trio. Dimitri is the engine behind this whole endeavor. Let me quickly turn off my radio. Hold on. So much for the wonders of modern technology. So that's his own band. And what's very moving on my end about this whole project is that Dimitri represents the younger generation. He's a student. He was a student of Josh Horowitz, who's one of the co-founders of Redsky Pass. And it's wonderful to see that somebody, I've known him since he was very young and just starting out, and now he's a consummate musician playing accordion and festival organizer. So it's that's his band.
0: And before that, we did hear from Voretsky Pass. Been around a very long time, and I think, and you're very close to that the people in that group. So give us a little breakdown on Voretsky Pass.
1: Yes, Voretsky Pass. First of all, what they're known for is really mining old recordings, old books. They've done their own field work. And they found music that is unique, that it hasn't been recorded before, that hasn't been known before, or they'll take motifs and they'll create new music out of it. They're consummate composers and arrangers as well as musicians, and they throw a very wide net. Like some of the pieces that they do, it can range from influences from the Crimean Tatars to all over Eastern Europe. And they are Josh Horowitz, as I mentioned before, Cookie Siegelstein, and Stu Brotman, who was part of Canned Heat back in the day.
0: Oh, I didn't know that.
1: Yeah. And
0: Playing bass?
1: Yes, bass, absolutely. So they've been around as a band now for like 25 years almost. More than 20 years. But they were all coming from their own consummate training. They have on the one hand, they have conservatory background or skilled classical background, as well as ethnomusicological background and leanings and experience. And so they're the top of the line.
0: And their name actually is very significant in terms of the music they play.
1: It comes from where Cookie's father was from, was Voretsky. And it's the area in Eastern Europe where her father was from.
0: Which is where exactly?
1: I'm not sure. I think it's...
0: What it says on the website is it's taking its name from the mountain pass through which the Magyar tribes crossed into the Carpathian Basin to settle what later became the Austro-Hungarian Empire.
1: Exactly.
0: And
1: couldn't say it better than myself.
0: Yeah. And so when are they performing? Remind us.
1: They're giving, Josh and Cookie are both giving individual workshops, instrumental workshops, which for anybody who's interested in this genre of music, you can't do better than them as teachers. And then they will be the dance band for the dance party on Saturday night, October 10th at Finnish Hall in Berkeley.
0: So Joshua is accordionist and Cookie's violinist.
1: Yes. Well, Josh plays piano and accordion and cymbal. Those are his main instruments.
0: But in terms of the workshop, what will he will it be? Whatever the student wants, or
1: no. They're each doing specific things. I'm not sure. I don't.
0: Don't worry about it. People can look it up themselves.
1: Look it up. Yes, good idea. Look it up on the website, which is www.cal.com. Yid, YID is in doll. Fest, FEST is in festival.org. KlezkowYidFest.org. You can get tickets there. You get the full schedule there for next weekend, October 9th through 11th in Berkeley.
0: At Finnish Hall, 1970 Chestnut Street in Berkeley, co-presented by Klez California. And also, I probably should mention, since it's there's some big deep pocket person who helped to make all this happen. Do you know off the top of your head?
1: Somebody, he's
0: Youngs?
1: In the tech
0: industry. Yeah. It was Noah Youngs. Noah Youngs made it possible with a generous donation. So shout out to Noah Youngs and shout out to Ellie Shapiro and to Dimitri. And this is KALW, San Francisco Bay Area. Thank you so much, Ellie.
1: Thank you, Dory. And I hope to see many people there next weekend.
0: All right. And now we're going to almost go into the mystery artist here on KALW, San Francisco Bay Area. We go till midnight. And first, let's see here. We should take care of business.
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0: Yeah, that's us, KALW, San Francisco Bay Area. Music from other minds. This particular song for the mystery contest tonight maybe could work on music from other minds. It's certainly from another mind, that's for sure. And it is music. It's out there, and it's some of the most original, compelling music I've heard in a long time. This song is tangential to a T. The way the mystery artist contest works, and I'm not asking you for the artist, that would be so hard. I'm asking you what country this group is from. And on the honor system, put your hand over your heart and say, I'm not going to ask anything having to do with AI or anything that can be technological that gives me the answer, because once that happens, there's no more mystery contest. So let's keep the integrity intact. And the email is tangentsradio@gmail.com. tangentsradio@gmail.com. In the subject field, put the word mystery. In the body of the email, include your name and one guess. And if you don't mind, your phone number. It's not essential, but sometimes it helps out. So we're looking for where this country is from. And I think this will be challenging, but maybe not. You guys are so smart. So let us see. On 91.7, Tangential Radio. Good luck.

It's around this time that I started to think about trying to really play. Music was where I had to be, where I wanted to spend the rest of my life. Jack was then and still is a guiding light and an inspiration. Jack, unfortunately, is in the heavens, left us this year. And this is what Jack wrote. I have admired Bill Frisell as a very unique guitarist and composer for many years. We met and connected while doing a recording for the extraordinary Don Byron. And then he goes on to say, Bill's musical concepts along with, Ben Sermon's finely tuned creative sensibilities greatly enhanced the music we played this fantastic evening. And special thanks to Lee Townsend of Berkeley, and also once upon a time tangential guest DJ, and also filled in for me a couple of times. Lee Townsend, I love that guy. So the album is The Elephant Sleeps But Still Remembers, and we heard Otherworldly Dervishes. Bill Frisell on guitar, Jack DeJohnette drums and percussion, and Ben Sermon additional production. That was from 2006. Now, to identify the country the mystery group was from, and let's get going. We start with Kurt Bianchi. He says, always Finland. That's my guess. Final answer. Kurt, you are an absolute loser tonight. But I love it when folks guess Finland. And then we heard the United States as a guess from Starchild. Chris Dotson says Ireland. And he's correct. It is Ireland. The band is from Galway, Ireland. And I think it has the... Let me check to make sure I am correct. But I do think that Galway is Ireland's largest Irish-speaking county. And by Irish-speaking, do they mean Gaelic? I think they may. And anyhow, Chris, you are the winner. And then Gerard Garbutt also said Ireland. And I think we can just stop it there because we have a couple of winners. Actually, a gold medalist and a silver medalist right away. Now, the name of the band, all the titles are in Gaelic. And so I will try my best to Americanize it so I at least can give you an idea of what I'm saying. The name of the band is Tra Féidean. I actually contacted the band and asked them to voice memo me how to pronounce everything. They haven't gotten back to me yet. But I'm thinking that they will do it. And the band translates to Paddy's Beach. Oy, Paddy's Beach, how boring. But Tra Féidean, now there's a name. It's six people in a collective. And the album is Klotschklei. I have no idea how to say it. Stone and Dry Stonewall translation. So the name of the band, T-R-A and then P-H-A-I-D-I-N. And the album, C-L-O-C-H apostrophe S, C-L-A-I. I'm sure Harry will get that onto the playlist. The tune was called Garbhag, which translates from the Gaelic to the rough one. I just thought this was the most stunningly creative tune I've heard in a very long time. Love the transitions, love the drumming. I like the spoken word in the beginning. It just creates a mood, and I hope you enjoyed it. So we'll do the mystery contest again next Saturday night at 10 o'clock. Sundays, yes, there is a second Tangent show on the weekends. It's 7 till 9 p.m., it's on Mixcloud. If you go to the Tangents playlist, Harry has very conveniently put out two Mixcloud banners. One is to get to all of the Tangents archived shows,
And the other one

If you click on it and bookmark it, that's the one, if you tune in at 7 o'clock Sunday night, you'll get tangential Americana, the way I envision Americana. That's 7 to 9 o'clock. It also has a live chat, a live stream, so you can see me, you can see my cat, who always shows up, and also you can talk amongst yourselves and to me in the chat, 7 to 9 p.m. It's done very well in the opening month or so. It's charted very high on the gospel, blues, and country charts, believe it or not. And thank you to Mixcloud. I'm Dory Stein, and where are we going now? Let me see if I remember. Oh, I do remember. I do remember. Okie dokie. So let's go to Amos Hoffman, who's an Israeli oud player. And this is a tribute to the late Hamza Eldin, who will be part of the conversation on Gaza Corner. And we'll also play music by Hamza Eldin during Gaza Corner tonight, which is 11 o'clock right here on 91.7 and KALW.org.

on 91.7 Tangential Radio, Saturday nights 9 to midnight. I'm Dory Stein, and that is a group from Canada with, I don't know if they're all Indian musicians. No, they're not all Indian musicians, but certainly, yeah, they've got a mix. The band is called Sitar Dust. Sitar Dust. And we heard 17 provinces. 17 provinces. 17 from Sitar Dust. And before that, we heard the tune 18. I wasn't really doing this on purpose, but... Or was it Harry has 117? Really? We'll have to figure out what the real title was. We know it's a number. And it's by Kivan Shemarani, who's a percussionist, can play oud, one of the famous Shemarani brothers with Bijan, and his father, also very famous. Originally from Iran, living in France, and a new album called Tales of Nar. Tales of Nar. Kivan Shemarani. We started with Amos Hoffman, who's a wonderful oudist, Israeli oudist, and has played a lot with Avishai Cohen. We heard a tribute to Hamza El-Din, who we'll be hearing from about halfway through a Gaza Corner. And the track is called Hamza from Evolution. And then Mark Johnson, the wonderful bassist from the album Right Brain Patrol, produced by Lee Townsend, with Ben Monder on guitar, Arto Tunçpayacian on percussion, also vocals at times on the album, not on the track we heard, title track, Right Brain Patrol. Paco de Lucia from a 1981 release, Solo Quiero Caminar, I Just Want to Walk. And the track was Monasterio de Sal, Salt Monastery. And then on to Kivan Shemarani and Sitar Dust. You can check the titles out. Lots of live links. Usually, Harry's got at least two live links for every entry at the Tangents playlist. You get there by going to tangents.com, tangents.com, and click on the Tangents playlist. And let's get one more tune on before we hit Gaza Corner here on 91.7 Tangential Radio.

Well, that has to be at least partly Robert Fripp, right? It's Robert Fripp and his Guitar Craft guys, and that's from the album Robert Fripp and the League of Crafty Guitarists Intergalactic Boogie Express, live in Europe, 1991. The thing that's most notable about this album, if you have it, is the liner notes are chapter and verse, pages and pages of how he got screwed by his management. And it's like an accountant telling the story. That's Robert Fripp, a fantastic talent and a weird guy. The track was called Eye of the Needle. This is KALW, San Francisco Bay Area. Time for Gaza Corner.

0: This is Gaza Corner. The views are those of me, Dori Stein, and the guests who appear, and do not necessarily reflect the views and opinions of KALW Public Media. Tonight's Gaza Corner will have an appetizer, a main course, and dessert. Why not? We'll have some Hamza El-Din music in the middle and Hamza El-Din after Gaza Corner concludes. We'll start off by hearing from longtime Hebron-based Palestinian activist Issa Amro. The Israeli newspaper Haaretz published this story on October 3rd. The headline, Palestinian activist Issa Amro, I was detained for documenting settler violence. Subtitled, Amro said settlers pointed guns at him and threatened to shoot him before soldiers arrived and handcuffed, blindfolded, and detained him for 7 hours on Friday, October 2nd. This is Issa in his own words following his detention from his Instagram account.
1: Thank you very much for caring and for leading a campaign to release me from the Israeli military detention. Yesterday, I was ill-treated, I was detained illegally by the Israeli soldiers and attacked by Israeli settlers yesterday. The story started when I got a phone call from a Palestinian family who were in their land in their and in their farmhouse outside Hebron. The settlers attacked them in their land. Then Israeli soldiers approached them. Instead of protecting the family, the children, the mother and the father, they arrested the father and they forced the mother and the children to be in their car without the keys. So I went with the other relatives of the family to save the children, to save the mother, and to see what happened to the father who was in his land, very far from Israeli illegal outpost. I went there. It was around a few hundred meters far from an Israeli illegal outpost. The moment we arrived, a settler with a car approached us and they pointed the guns at us and they started threatening to shoot us and forced us to sit down. And then they took our IDs against our will. When I told them that illegal, they told me, we are the law. Then a few minutes later, a military Jeep Hummer approached us as well. And the soldier really were very aggressive and they directly handcuffed me to the back, blindfolded me, hit me to the wall. Then they made the dog to bite me in the leg. I told them about my operation in the hand, that I have a metal plate and I'm injured and I'm not supposed to be handcuffed to the back. It's so painful. It's dangerous to my shoulder. The soldiers, they didn't care. Then they released the other relatives and they arrested me. They threw me to the back of the military Hummer and they speed up in unpaved road to a military base, and I was just hitting the ground and the sides of that military Hummer. The soldier in the military Hummer were rejoicing. They were celebrating and taking photos and videos of me and sending it to their friends and laughing. Then they took me to a military base near Beit Haggai, Israeli settlement. The military base didn't get me in because they didn't want to document my illegal detention. They kept me there for almost 7 hours without food, without communication with my lawyer, without taking me to police, without even interrogating me. It was a kind of punishment for trying to help a Palestinian family or for trying to document the human rights violation in this kind of situation. This is not the first time. It's happening to many other Palestinian activists. It's happening to many, many Palestinian families. In the last 3 years, almost 130 Palestinian communities had to leave their communities because of this kind of violation, settler violence and terror, then army aggression, detention, and even arrest. This is what they do. It's a sponsor state violence. Illegal outposts are supported and funded by the Israeli government. So it's not only that it's led by settlers or Smotrich or Ben-Gvir or Netanyahu. It's supported by the Israeli military and supported by the majority of the Israeli institution. Thank you for your campaign to make my illegal detention known to people that helped me to be released and not to be in administrative detention or to be in jail for a long time. I will continue working for justice, for peace, and for equality. And this is something very important to know, that without ending the occupation, without ending the Israeli apartheid, we will have no peace, no stability in the Middle East. So thank you very much for helping. Thanks to Michael Sfard, my amazing lawyer, and other activists in Palestine and in Israel, in the world, who led the campaign to make me released from this kind of detention. Please continue your non-violence activities, non-violence campaigns to make occupation and apartheid costly, till we all have a better future for everybody, and we will not stop. They will not be able to suppress our voices. I will continue the non-violent struggle till we win. I'm free now. I'm in my home. I'm home in Tel Rumeida. I will continue, but this is not the first, and it's not the last, to be detained, to be ill-treated, to be threatened by Israeli settlers and Israeli soldiers.
0: The words of Hebron-based Palestinian activist Issa Amro after he returned home following the 7 hours of detention. And now on to the Gaza Corner main course. Golden Thread is the nation's longest-standing theater company. For more than 30 years, it's been dedicated to the Middle East. And once every 2 or 3 years, Golden Thread's signature Reorient Festival takes place this year. Opening night is October 12th and runs through November 1st. And who better to be on Gaza Corner tonight than artistic director Nabra Nelson? And she is a Nubian, Egyptian, LA-bred, Cairo-raised American artistic director. Welcome, Nabra.
2: Thank you. It's such a pleasure to be on this. Thank you.
0: Golden Thread brings the Middle East to the American stage. Nabra, tell us about the really signature event that Golden Thread does, which is the Reorient Festival every 2 or 3 years, and it's upcoming this month. And
2: yes, and
0: I'm sure it's been a labor of love. Tell us about it.
2: Everything we do is a labor of love, and I think incredibly important. I'm sure we'll get into it, into shifting our culture around the Middle East and our thoughts about our perspectives, reorienting what we think about the Middle East. Mm. That's really the key to our mission at Golden Thread, and it's what really the Reorient Short Play Festival does best. It's the only short play festival that's exclusively MENA voices in the US. So literally nowhere else in the United States will you get this many varied perspectives on the Middle Eastern region in one night. This year we have 5 short plays, local and international writers. And all of them this year are Iranian or Palestinian writers. And so we're dedicating this year's short play festival to Iran and Palestine, of course, for obvious reasons as to what we're seeing from our region in the news and the communities that we need to be focusing on right now.
0: And I should add that even though opening night is October 12th, October 9th, 10th, and 11th, you're still in late stage rehearsal mode.
2: Yeah, we have what we're called previews, where we are testing this with an audience. We're making sure all the tech works right. But we still might change things, little things, throughout those 3 performances. So if you want to see a little bit of play in progress, I guess, or if you just want some more discounted tickets, those are great performances to come to. Really, you'll get basically the same experience as the rest of the run. We just reserve the right to tweak some things to make it perfect.
0: So you can go to goldenthread.org and get your tickets. And also the address is, it's at the Potrero stage, and it's at 1695 18th Street, 1695 18th Street in the Mission in San Francisco. This might be challenging, but can you provide a synopsis, a description of each of the 5 plays?
2: Absolutely. I'll try to make it real short too, just a teaser. So the first play is Camouflage by Ahmed Mas'oud, who's a Palestinian writer. That takes you through four monologues from four different perspectives of Palestinians. One of them is a teenage boy on a refugee boat who's going through puberty and has no one to talk to except himself. One is a guy in Gaza, a taxi driver who's trying to get a date on Tinder and all the issues of dating in Gaza. One is a girl who's really into the pool boy who works at her house in Ramallah, but he has is kind of hiding from the Israeli government. And then there's an actor who keeps getting really stereotypical roles in Haifa and is frustrated by his life as an actor. And then there's Homing Pigeons and Co. by Sepher Jafari, who is a local writer. And that takes place simultaneously in the back of a police van in Tehran and in a teenage girl's bedroom in the Bay Area. And these two girls, who are friends, have shared custody over a goldfish. And they're trying to kind of distract themselves from everything that's happening by trying to take care of their goldfish together from across the seas. Blood Fruit by Hannah Khalil is about the Irish protests against apartheid in South Africa and the very successful boycott that started from grocery store workers in Ireland. Blood Fruit by Hannah Khalil is by a Irish Palestinian writer who is writing about the boycott of South African fruits that happened in Ireland during apartheid South Africa, and talks about how boycotts work and have worked in the past to end apartheid. So there's an obvious relationship with Palestine and the BDS movement. And then Dare Not Speak by Hassan Abdul Razak is about Hind Rajab pitching her story to a theater artistic director who is not convinced that it's appropriate to put on their stages. And then finally, Regarding Antigone by Benafsha Hassani is the one that I'm directing. And it's a one-woman show about a actor who is the last one left to put on their production of Antigone in Iran because all of the other people in the troupe have disappeared or been killed. And it goes through a bunch of different stories of different girls and women who were killed by the regime, either directly or indirectly, and whether this actor is going to try to put on this play and whether it's worth continuing to put on this story, and continuing to put on theater in a time of such political crisis. So I think you can start to see some of the threads across all of the plays, but there's definitely this thread of the power of storytelling in the time of political unrest and the complications of telling, really telling true stories. And there's a lot of humor. I mean, there's so much intensity in these stories, in the short descriptions. I'm guessing you're thinking this is a real downer of a night, but
0: No,
2: all of the playwrights.
0: not after how you just described it. In
2: Oh, I'm
0: fact,
2: glad. I'm
0: in fact,
2: glad
0: I mean, to
2: because they're
0: me,
2: pretty funny.
0: it brings home the need to laugh, you know?
2: Absolutely. Yes. I think all of the writers have approached really intense and important material and political material, but all of them have infused humor throughout their pieces. And it's, I think, what we need. We need as a community, it's what audiences need. And it's how we can access, I think, deeper conversations in these political times.
0: And it seems that somehow conveying healing or a feeling of calling to action, I'm not sure I hear that in your descriptions, but I'm sure that that's present somehow.
2: Absolutely. In fact, in the stage directions of the play I'm directing Regarding Antigone, the writer says every line is a call to action. And I actually would apply that perhaps to all of the shows in this festival and maybe everything Golden Thread does in some way. But especially this festival, since they're so short, the writers have not spared a word or a sentence. They really drive home a point very clearly, or raise a question. They're not preachy plays. They're raising questions and sparking dialogue, making you think in a more complex way about these conversations. And they do that very succinctly. And so absolutely, there's a call to action in each of these. There's a very clear call to action in Bloodfruit, which is about boycott and its power, and that we should listen to the Palestinian people like we did listen to the South African people when they are calling for boycott. That does make a difference, you know. And then there are more subtle calls to action, like in Dare Not Speak. Hind Rajab is asking for her story to be told through asking this artistic director who's reluctant. It asks you, how are you telling Hind Rajab's story? How are you telling the story of all these children who are killed? What can you do if these artistic directors, if these big institutions won't tell the stories? So there's direct and indirect calls to action. And there's really intimate stories that you don't really see very often. You don't hear about kids going through puberty in the middle of a genocide very much. And what are they going to do about that? And you don't talk about dating on apps and how the Tinder is totally different in Gaza versus in San Francisco. Also, how do we distract ourselves, or how do we heal or move past our situation? Sometimes we need to just really focus on taking care of our goldfish, and that's all we can do. So there's so much humanity and beauty in all of these stories.
0: Yeah, I was just going to say, you are providing a nourishing dose of humanization, whereas the mainstream media is very adept at dehumanization. And this is just overflowing with humanity. And one question that occurs to me is, with the Trump administration making international travel so difficult, and with the dangers of just traveling in the Middle East, and particularly in, you know, wars on multiple fronts, ongoing genocide in Gaza, brutal ethnic cleansing in the West Bank and occupied East Jerusalem, how has this impacted Golden Thread's ability to particularly, I know that artistic collaboration with MENA artists is so crucial to your mission, and also how it impacts your subject matter, having an ongoing genocide and war and occupation, you know, in Lebanon, in Syria, and war in Iran.
2: Yeah, lots of very important questions in there. Firstly, regarding these travel restrictions, and really beyond travel restrictions, simply the hostile atmosphere in the US has discouraged a lot of travel.

0: in that show. So we definitely had to shift programming. We still had a Festival of Palestinian Art. We still shared that story. We're still dedicated to sharing his artistry, even though he wasn't able to be here in person. But the mechanism through which we do that has to shift in these times. When it comes to the subject matter of our work, obviously the genocide is impacting that. The previous artistic director, Sahar Assef, shifted our programming completely in 2024 to be a season for Palestine. And since then, we've continued to program Palestinian work and will continue to program Palestinian work until Palestine is free. And we need to keep Palestine on the forefront of our community's minds because this is a crucial matter that affects all of us. And truly, not enough people are centering Palestinian voices. And so Golden Thread really has to take on that mantle, which we have since the beginning of the creation of this theater company in the 90s. So it's shifted in some ways, and it's not shifted in other ways because Golden Thread has had a very clear mission and has been politically responsive and socially responsive since the very beginning. And so when something happens in the Middle East, we don't have to completely shift what we're doing because we're already doing it. When the horrible, violence against protesters happened in January, and then the war in Iran happened shortly thereafter. A lot of questions came up, but how are you going to shift your programming because of that? And I said, we don't need to. Our short play festival that we programmed last year is half Iranian plays and half Palestinian plays already, because Iran is always on our mind. Palestine is always on our mind. Syria is always on our mind. Iraq is always on our mind. Afghanistan is always on our mind. We are constantly trying to balance and uplift as much of the region that we can, and also have intersectional conversations so that when we're talking about one part of the region, we're conscious about how it relates to and is an allyship with other parts of the region. So we're not kind of doing these stories in isolation or zeroing in on one issue, I guess. Again, the Reorient Festival of Short Plays exemplifies that because it's so many varied perspectives in one night. And it shows how much diversity there is in the Middle East and how many different stories there are just waiting to be told. And then to answer your question about how we're engaging with international artists more broadly, two of the writers in this festival are London-based, one is Montreal-based, one is based in the Bay Area. And so we're engaging MENA artists locally and in diaspora and in the Middle East by bringing their writing here. And many, if not all, of the writers that I talk to talk about how this story is their way to travel to different places. You're hearing so much of their life experience through these fictional stories. And that's why theater is so incredibly powerful, because our local audiences can be transported to the worlds of all of these different writers across the world.
1: That is the voice of Golden Thread Artistic Director Anabra Nelson, and she's talking about the Reorient Festival 2026, which will be opening night October 12th. You can actually get in before that, October 9th, 10th, and 11th. They'll still be at the late stages of rehearsal. Tickets are a little cheaper. The run goes through and including November 1st.
0: Yes,
1: And
0: exactly.
1: this is at the Potrero stage at 1695 18th Street in the Mission in San Francisco. In conjunction with the festival, Golden Thread is hosting the MENA, which is Middle Eastern North African Theater Makers Alliance. I know you're on the board of the MENA Theater Makers Alliance, and I know this is very important to you. So tell us about it.
0: Absolutely. MENA Theater Makers Alliance, we call it MINATMA for short, is a national advocacy organization for MENA theater makers that was

0: started just in the past several years. It's relatively new and is going to launch membership this year. And that will really be a hub for MENA artists to get to know each other and for non-MENA organizations to have a database essentially of MENA artists so that when they're like, oh, we were trying to cast this MENA show, but we can't find anyone. Well, they don't have an excuse anymore. They can find directors, they can find actors, they can find designers. We're out there, and it's just going to raise our national visibility so much more. Part of MENATMA's programming is the national convening that we do about every 2 years. And this year it's in conjunction with the Short Play Festival. What that means is that MENA theater makers and allies from across the nation will be gathering right here in San Francisco to talk about what do we need as artists more broadly, and how do we advocate for that? How do we push for the future of MENA theater, for more MENA theater across the nation, not just at organizations like Golden Thread, but at all the theaters? And how do we support each other in making a national movement of MENA art and advocacy? So super honored to be hosting them again for the third time, this national convening, and for to have so much support from other MENA theater artists coming. And that's open to the public. If you have an interest in MENA arts, it's an amazing weekend to come to. Registration is very affordable for, especially for a 3-day national convening, and it will include tickets to the Reorient Short Play Festival. And you'll hear panel discussions about the state of MENA theater right now. You'll hear from artists around the world, and you'll also, network with artists and producers and allies and activists. There's a lot of art showing and sharing. That's kind of an open mic. We'll hear from the people who got a grant from MENATMA. All of the granting organizations across the nation will present their work. It's just an amazing time to get a snapshot of what the state of MENA theater is right now.
1: And that is October the 23rd, 24th, 25th. And I assume it's at 1695 18th Street
0: Yes, it is. Yeah.
1: in San Francisco. You are the co-leader of the Nubian Foundation for Preserving a Cultural Heritage. Nubia is largely forgotten, not really in too many people's consciousness. Tell us a little bit about your background, as well as why this is so important.
0: It's very true that Nubia is forgotten or thought about as something that is done, that happened in the far past. But I'm here to say, and the Nubian Foundation is here to say, we're still here, and we're still very connected with our ancient past. So my mom is Fadicha Nubian from the village of Abu Simbel, right on the border of Egypt and Sudan. And Nubia spans the south of Egypt and the north of Sudan between Aswan and Khartoum. And we are a different ethnicity from Egyptians or Sudanese, and we speak our own ancient ancestral language, Nubian. My mom grew up as her first language was Fadicha Nubian. My first language was English and a little bit of Arabic. And I never really learned Nubian because my mom, when she was about 6 years old, was displaced from her ancestral village of Abu Simbel, because the Egyptian and Soviet government built the Aswan High Dam, and they flooded the majority of the Egyptian part of Nubia and displaced 80,000 Nubians to government-built villages, the equivalent of reservations in the desert, and really destroyed their way of life. And you might hear this a similar kind of story to a lot of indigenous populations across the world. Nubians are a part of that. And so, because of that, my generation is the first generation without Nubian as our first language, with Arabic as the first language instead, or English, I guess, or some other diasporic language. And so, I grew up very deeply tied to my Nubian culture, and knowing that I'm part of a diaspora and that I need to help preserve my culture, or else it's going to disappear or dissipate. I don't believe it'll ever disappear, but it'll dissipate from the collective conscious. So that's what the Nubian Foundation does, co-founded by my mom and dad, and we preserve Nubian culture through the arts.
1: Are you talking about when you lived in Cairo or lived in Los Angeles? Maybe make it clear as you were growing up, because you're biracial.
0: Yeah, so I grew up half in Los Angeles and half in Cairo, and I'm half white American and half Nubian Egyptian. So gratefully grew up in both places that I'm from. But in both places, Nubia is not on the collective or popular consciousness. Even in Egypt, Nubians are not well known, or there's not a lot of understanding of what Nubian culture is. So there's so much work to be done, even in Egypt, but across the world. My parents started the Nubian Foundation in Los Angeles. So most of my work has been in the US or internationally, with partner organizations. There's a lot of amazing advocacy and activism that's been happening in Egypt among Nubians, right now. So they're absolutely shifting the conversation around Nubia across the world. And so I'm just trying to be a small part of that.
1: I'm holding an album in my hands, Nabra. This is a Hamza El Din album called A Wish. And the liner notes say, I'll excerpt, and you can correct my pronunciation, Toshka. Is that
0: Toshka,
1: oh,
0: yes.
1: Toshka? Toshka, the timeless village of Hamza El Din's childhood, has been submerged at the bottom of Lake Nubia for a generation. Drowned by the international politics of hydroelectric power. Hamza's lifelong wish has been that his lost village not be lost, that the ancient wholeness of its ways and mores be restored to the modern people of Nubia and to people everywhere. Tushka has, in a way, been brought back to life through Hamza's music. And I was quite surprised to hear when I first said hello to you that you are connected to Hamza.
0: Yeah, absolutely. Hamza Din is a relative. He's my great uncle. My grandfather, Mahiddin Sharif, was a very close collaborator with Hamza Din and wrote most of his songs. So you'll see him credited sometimes there. So I grew up with Hamza's music and knowing that deep familial connection. And what you just read is so beautiful and resonates so deeply with me and the reason I make art. Most of my art has to do with Nubia. And in fact, Golden Thread is going to produce my play that I co-wrote with my mom, Nubian Stories, in spring of 2027. And it tells that story, the story of her displacement and what cultural preservation means today in diaspora, and tells folk tales that she grew up with. And our goal was the same as what Hamza just wrote, is to bring the village back to life, really. And we do that through these folk tales that are coming from that village and by setting up a theater space to feel like you're walking into a Nubian home. That is really my goal. And I made a short film adaptation of this play in order to, again, conjure that old village and keep it alive, honoring my relatives' mandates, Hamza and my grandfather, to do that through my art.
1: This song that we're going to play right now, the lyrics are by Ismail Hassan and the music by Hamza El Din. This is called Greetings on Gaza Corner.
2: Bismillahirrahmanirrahim.

0: That was Greetings from my relative Hamza Deen from his album A Wish. And also one of my favorite songs by Hamza, although perhaps all of his songs are my favorites.
1: Hard to have favorites with Hamza Eldin. You know, one of the things that I think KALW Public Media and Golden Thread has in common, I'll tell you a very quick story. So, news networks are being sued. The First Amendment is under threat. And I mean, I don't think it's necessarily unlikely that at one point Trump will just target a public radio station and bankrupt it, you know, with some massive lawsuit. We had a meeting a few months ago, a staff meeting, and our executive director, James Cass, said, "You know what our reaction is as other stations cower? We're going to speak out louder than ever, louder than ever." And it seems like in your field, you're speaking out louder as ever, as most other art institutions are more silent than ever.
0: I am seeing that so many arts institutions, theater companies are staying silent. And I'm also seeing on the other side of it, more and more institutions, organizations, artists, celebrities, even finally speaking out in support of Palestine. And that gives me a lot of hope. I don't think that there's a specific way in which everybody needs to speak out, or a specific thing they need to do the right thing right now. But keeping Palestine in mind, keeping Palestine as part of our messaging, as part of our programming, as part of our advocacy, uplifting Palestinian artists and organizations has to be a part of every arts institution's work right now. I can't actually imagine how it is not. The only way that that is justified is if you do not see Palestinians as equal or as human or as deserving of life, because this is an active genocide and there's no denying that it's an active genocide. Even if you didn't want to use that word, it's an active murdering of civilians. So I can't fathom how this isn't in conversation. And maybe it is behind closed doors. Maybe we're not seeing everything that's happening. So I give folks grace in that sense in some cases, but it has to be part of our conversation. And finally, we're seeing momentum, popular momentum that hopefully will embolden more institutions to stand in their values. Because the more we do that, the more we say we're going to speak up louder, the more other folks will feel they have safety or support to do the same thing. And the more the movement will just build and build and build. Actually, in the Reorient Festival of Short Plays, we play the Desmond Tutu speech about how if an elephant is sitting on the tail of a mouse and you say, "I'm neutral," you're not neutral. You're on the side of the elephant, on the side of the oppressor. There is no neutrality in such a moment of inequality and oppression and genocide. By saying you're neutral, by not taking a stance, you are taking a stance and you're taking the stance of the elephant who is sitting on the tail of the mouse. Part of Blood Fruit, Hannah Khalil's play.
1: Silence is complicity.
0: Absolutely, absolutely.
1: What's the best email? You know, if someone has a question or wants to learn more about Golden Thread, what's the best email to use?
0: Yeah, I mean, we have our general email, which is information@goldenthread.org. But you can also get in touch with me, nabra@goldenthread.org, nabra@goldenthread.org. I would love to hear from you. And if you have plays that you love from the MENA world, let me know. This is a community, and I consider myself as the director for what our community's needs and desires are. So I want to respond to you. I want to be in conversation with you. I want to be accessible to you. So please feel free to reach out. And I know our whole staff feels the same way.
1: It's been 30 years that Golden Thread has been happening, and there have only been three artistic directors, and the Bay Area is just so fortunate that you are number three. I mean, you can just tell from this interview, my God, you just want to give her a hug and say, oh my God, we are so lucky. So Nabra, thank you for being on Gaza Corner. I'll be at the opening night October 12th. It's October 12th through November 1st. And also there are rehearsals that you can go to the 9th, 10th, and 11th. All information, goldenthread.org. Thank you so much, Nabra. And I'm sure all the listeners appreciate that you made so much time for us.
0: Shukran, shukran. It's my honor, truly. Thank you.

0: This is KALW, San Francisco Bay Area, from Ian Dogle's album. He is a longtime Marin resident, wonderful drummer, composer, arranger. The album Night Harvest, and he invited Hamza Eldin to guest on this McCoy Tyner track, Message from the Nile. And our guest tonight on Gaza Corner was Nabra Nelson, the artistic director at Golden Gate Theater, and her great uncle was Hamza Eldin. I'll leave you with some meows.
1: For something to...
0: These meows are... Let me see. Are they? Yeah, they are. W's.
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12: 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This is your host for the hour, yours truly, DJ Thekka. Today I have a magnificent program for you, so stay tuned for hip hop, breakdancing, and me. A story about myself who at the age of 13 got introduced to the world of breakdancing and the hip hop movement, and how I managed to break obstacles in life, especially being a young teenager coming from Mexico to the United States, barely knowing any English, and also being the new kid in school with no friends and thinking to myself, what's my purpose in life? How can I fit in? Then suddenly one day in school during lunchtime, you could hear this music playing and crowds of students were forming in a circle, and I could hear students clapping to the music. I remember hearing the oohs and the ahs in the crowd. As I walked closer to the gathering, I saw two individuals dancing, doing moves with their bodies, which for starters, man, I couldn't even believe the body was capable of doing. I mean, the flexibility of their entire body, my mind was shocked, amazed, bewildered. As I'm watching these two guys battling one another, doing move after move, I later learned they were from two rival breakdancing crews. But wait a minute, there was no violence, no punching, nothing, no words, just a battle of styles. The winner was decided by who was or who has the better moves, and who had better rhythm in going along with the beat of the soundtrack that was playing. After the battle was over, I learned both of the guys' names. One of them is Pacheco, and the other one is Giovanni. I knew one of them from class, and he had won the battle, so it was Giovanni. I had asked him if he could teach me some of the moves he'd done while battling. His response was yes, but it won't be easy. It's going to take a lot of energy, and most importantly, feel the music. Go with the beat. He asked me if I knew how to dance. I simply said no, but I'm a fast learner. Fortunately for me, he gave me a chance. He introduced me to his breakdancing crew, and they were called the Freak Show. Practice was every day, right after school at the Boys and Girls Club in San Marcos, California. I learned how to pay attention to the beat and how to freeze and do a pose when the music creates these little pauses or the lyrics of the song say something that will go along with the move. I'm pretty sure those of you who are listening out there and are involved in the breakdancing community, you know, b-boys, b-girls, you know what I'm talking about. But without further ado, this first song I'm going to introduce you to is called Apache by the Sugar Hill Gang. So get ready to let loose, feel the rhythm, and bust some moves. And you're listening to the Uncuffed Playlist.

What up, everybody? You're listening to the Uncuffed Playlist. You're here with your B-boy, DJ Theka. Just a second ago, you were listening to Rapper's Delight by the Sugar Hill Gang. I'm pretty sure all of you out there listening were nodding your heads, moving them shoulders, and feeling yourself with this good music. I know I was. Right before them, we had Don't Sweat the Technique by Eric B and Rakim. And of course, right before that, you listened to Apache by the Sugar Hill Gang. Wow, this music really takes me back. I mean, Rapper's Delight? Come on, man. Or better yet, Eric B's and Rakim's with Don't Sweat the Technique. All of these tracks bring this unique beat, followed with the rhythm and that little extra oomph that just makes you want to bust a move, whether you breakdance or not. Well, to continue with my story, we played these tracks at practice. Everybody at Boys and Girls Club were watching us. And we were training so hard that the staff asked us that they had a talent show coming up and they wanted us to participate in it. And for sure, the crew said yeah. For me, it was nerve-wracking because I'm the new kid. And as I said, I'm a fast learner. And my first thing that I learned was moving with the beat. And the first move was a post called the pyramid. Pretty much, your elbows and hands are on the floor and your feet are on the air. In breakdancing terms, it's called the freeze, or like a post. After performing on a talent show, I was amazed at how incredibly good we came out to be and how great it felt to perform. More kids around our age wanted to perform as well or wanted to learn more about breakdancing, but the crew was already full. And plus, these guys I was hanging around with, they were much older than us. So I parted ways after being with them for over a year. By then, I was more experienced. I was able to teach others how to breakdance. Being at the Boys and Girls Club, I met new friends that loved to breakdance, so we formed a crew. We called ourselves the Crazy Tribe. Yeah, they were the good times, fellas. And everybody out there listening, enjoy this new set of music to keep the body moving. Here goes Freak Show by The Bar Case. Let's get it. Break, and you are listening to the Uncuffed Playlist.

Party people, can yo get funky? Suicide and force, can yo get funky? The Zulu Nation, can yo get funky?

What's good, everybody? This is the Uncuffed Playlist. You're here with your b-boy, DJ Theka, and you just listened to Planet Rock by Afrika Bambaataa. And right before that, it was a bar case with Freak Show. There was a reason why the crew was called the Freak Show. The reason being, simply because these b-boys were flexible like no other. I mean, like, the legs were flying over their heads, legs crossing one another, and at the same time, busting the flare. I mean, come on, man. At that time, those moves were like near impossible to do. Me, I like all the power moves, like the windmills, flares, head spins, and elbow spins, as well as the footwork. The new crew we created, the Crazy Tribe, man, we had diversity. We had the pop lockers, style, footwork, and of course, all the power moves you can think of. I would like to send a big old shout out to all the Crazy Tribe. You know who you are. B-Boy Icon, Rhythm, Gummy, Baby Nemo, Little Devil, and I-Rock. My love and respect will always go to you guys. We had some good times, you know? We really put a lot of love and dedication and effort in our breakdancing skills that we even got sponsored by the Boys and Girls Club of America in San Marcos, California. We had competitions against other Boys and Girls Clubs, and we looked for events as well just to compete. We went to Escondido, Oceanside, Los Angeles, and downtown San Diego. We trained to be the best, and we thought we were unstoppable and couldn't be beat. Yeah, that was us. Now you know why they call us the Crazy Tribe. While competing against other breakdancing crews, you could feel that excitement, the energy building up, the music played by the DJ, while both crews are on the opposite sides, is paying attention to the rhythm and all those hours of hard training, trying to perfect those moves, and they will not be put to the test. All to the discretion of three judges and the crowd, of course. Now, in case of a tie, there will be an additional three set of rounds to finally decide the winner. At the end of the breakdancing battle, both crews shake hands, showing their appreciation to one another and their love and respect to the sport. The most amazing part is the connections you build. You get introduced to other b-boys and b-girls in the US and abroad. Even Red Bull has its own channel and website so that you can catch and watch all the breakdancing battles you can think of. Now, I would like to tell you about the people that influenced my style and technique in breakdancing. For sure, it was Giovanni, B-Boy Benji, and B-Boy Crumbs. Watching these guys in battle was amazing. The reason being, simply because all of the moves were flawless. You really could see the passion they had for the sport. That made me want to get more involved in the culture, that I started dressing the part of a B-Boy. Now, let me tell you what that consisted of. For sure, you had to have the kicks, you know, the shoes. They had to be Adidas or Pumas with the fat laces, followed by some baggy sweatpants and a sweatshirt with the hoodie. We also wore sweatpants and beanies. All of these helped you while you were breakdancing. Like example, the sweatpants and the beanies, if you use the sweatband, it will help you when you're doing elbow spins, jackhammers, 2000s or 90s. The jackhammers are when you're putting your elbow on your stomach and spinning around only by the palm of your hand. The 2000s are two hands, one on top of the other, and creating spin moves while the feet are on the air. The 90s is almost the same as the 2000s, but only with one hand, and you're spinning around. Now the beanie, that was used for the head spins and the halos. Every time when I battled on one-on-one, all the crew showed up, and we had to cheer each other on. Of course, the other b-boy would have his crew with him as well. Then we just started having these one-on-ones. Every time I battled, my signature move would be a sequence of footwork going to an elbow spin to a head spin. For sure, the jackhammers following a windmill. It all depended on the music they played. But my crew had that confidence, man. Sometimes we had to compete with real tough squads. But no matter what, we are the Crazy Tribe. We'll dance and give it all we got. Well, let's get back to these awesome jams and keep this good energy going. Next up is Lookout Weekend by Debbie Dev, and you are listening to the Uncuffed Playlist.

Welcome back to the Uncut Playlist with your b-boy DJ Theka. You just heard The Egyptian Lover by Egypt, and right before that was Debbie Dev with Lookout Weekend. Thanks to these artists, I learned how to follow the rhythm of the beat. And when I hear Debbie Dev's Lookout Weekend and that beat drops, you know that to this very day, it gets me excited and my body just reacts and I just want to break dance. I remember the last time I hang around my old crew before each one of us parted ways and went our separate paths. Well, it was a school dance and it took place at the Boys and Girls Club right there in San Marcos. That night, we had to shine and let our presence be known. Of course, there were other b-boys that just wanted to battle, so we had to show them that this night belongs to us. For me, in my own personal opinion, what I loved the most and I got the thrill of it was when we formed a circle in the middle of the dance floor and the crowd just starts clapping, building up this amazing energy and suspense that both crews on the opposite sides are just squaring off, telling one another back and forth to bust the first move. And there you go, out of nowhere, my boy Icon comes in with a vicious side flip, followed by a backflip, and busting a post or a freeze. Each one of us took turns, both crews going crazy, the crowd going crazy. You could hear the ooh-hoos, like, dude, the boy, shut your mouth. I'm just grateful that my good old friend Giovanni took a chance on me and had patience to teach me what he could, and all of my friends for helping one another improving our footwork and just becoming the best breakdancers we could be. Wherever you guys may be, thanks for sharing this wonderful experience with your boy. Before we end this little segment, I would like to take the opportunity and thank all of the listeners who tuned in and became a part of this journey. From the bottom of my heart, I appreciate you. I also want to thank the sponsors for taking a chance on me and supporting my story. Hip hop, breakdancing, and me. Lastly, I want to give a shout out to all the artists mentioned. Believe me, there's a whole lot more of them. Really, thank you for creating masterpieces in the golden era of breakdancing. Music is universal. And just know that breakdancing is an Olympic sport now. Yup, we in there, baby. Shout out to all you b-boys and b-girls, past and present. Let's keep dancing. Hope you like this segment that I brought for you guys today. Espero les guste esa música que les haya traído ahora. Hope this music brings you back like how it brought me back to my childhood days when I was a young b-boy and giving it everything I got. To this day, I still do the same thing. But now, I put that effort in teaching others and the younger generation and everybody that wants to dance how to bust a move. Espero mi música los haya traído a mi niñez y también sepan que el baile es para todos y les pueda enseñar a la nueva generación de breakdancers a seguir dándole energía y el mismo sentimiento el que yo tuve cuando era pequeño. Gracias por todos ustedes por escuchar. This has been an amazing journey. Thank you. Like I said, from the bottom of my heart, thank you for giving me this chance in sharing this to everybody out there in the world. All the breakdancers, everybody that wants to learn about the culture, thank you, and hope I made your day and brought you back to these old school days. Esta fue una gran, gran motivación para mí estar en este proyecto con toda esta gente y poder mostrarles y enseñarles cuando era mi niñez del baile de breakdance. 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
3: 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Mr. McCann, Lieutenant Guerrero, Ms. Rice, Mr. Sherman, and Warden Madison. 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
11: 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My name is DJ Beachel, and today on my segment, not only am I going to play about an hour of music for you, I'm also going to be sharing a few personal stories and explain how these experiences pushed me to learn to persevere. When I think of perseverance, it takes me back to my childhood, my father, my mother, my sister, and the life lessons and moral values they instilled in me, either directly or indirectly. Regardless of the obstacles that have been placed in each of their lives, they always found a way. I know there are people in the world that have gone from rags to riches, turned nothing into something, but my story is a little bit different. We went from everything to nothing, the top to the bottom. But through perseverance, we made it back. My father used to tell me, eres hombre, los hombres no lloran. That means you're a man, men don't cry. My mother used to tell me, son, be patient, Rome wasn't built in a day. But at the time, I didn't understand that. My sister used to tell me, bro, you don't have to deal with drugs to be a hot roller. These are the three people in my eyes that I think of when I hear the word perseverance. So for my segment, I'm going to be sharing stories about my youth and how each of them shaped my life and taught me valuable lessons. So the type of music I'm going to be playing for y'all today to accompany my story is a little bit of corridos, oldies, rap, along with some alternative rock. The first song we'll be hearing today is Las Enseñanzas by Ulises Chaydez, right here on the Uncuffed Playlist.

This is the Uncuffed Playlist. This is DJ Picho, and the songs you just heard was Mi Vicio Más Grande by Banda El Recodo, Todos Hablan Nada Saben by Grupo Firme, El Circo del Payaso by Grupo Fernandez, and Las Enseñanzas by Ulises Chaidez. And those songs you just heard, especially the first one, they take me back to my childhood. I mentioned earlier on how these three people come to my mind when I think of perseverance. And even though, yes, we are all technically related, we lived in separate homes at one point. And the time I spent with each person, respectfully, taught me a different lesson. And that's what I really want to get into. So on this first mic break, I want to focus on my father and the impact he had on me early on. So my dad, he migrated from Mexico in 77. And well, he actually came from nothing. He built us a pretty comfortable home here. So comfortable, in fact, that sometimes I take certain things for granted. For example, I remember one day they gifted me a pair of boots. Mind you, I looked up to my dad as a kid, so I wanted to be just like him. I copied his mannerisms. I even dressed like him, with my tejana, cinto, camisa fajada, and a pair of boots. Anyways, on this day, I went into the backyard and I picked the pomegranate. And if you know, you know, pomegranate stains. So as I was eating it, a few drops fell on my boots. To me, they were ruined, so I didn't want them anymore. I asked my dad for a new pair, and as with most things, he gave me a long story about how when he was a kid, all he had was a pair of huaraches. But in my mind, all I was thinking was, is that a no? Mind you, we lived comfortably, but never spoiled. If I wanted something, I had to work for it, one way or another. He taught me a lot of valuable lessons and things that I didn't really think of until later on in my life. But looking back, he just wanted me to be a man, hecho y derecho, he would say. Another thing, and actually the one thing he emphasized on the most, was eres hombre, los hombres no lloran, and that my grandma used to whoop his behind if he even shed a tear when he was a kid. I remember one day, and this day is vivid in my mind, it's one of my earliest memories actually. I was maybe 4, 5, maybe even younger. I heard my dad going into the backyard, so I put on my boots and I followed him. Our backyard was like, it was like a little paradise to me. We had palm trees, an orange tree, we had that pomegranate tree, we had a caballo named Flash because of how fast he was, we had a donkey named Filimon, I don't know why they named him that. We had fine roosters, gallinas, chivos, we had a turkey, and a peacock at one point. So as my pops was doing his thing, I remember we had this tall, tall tree in the middle of the backyard with the swing on it. That swing was built mostly for my sisters since they were bigger and older than me. So I'm trying to get on the swing, but I can't because it's too high. So I pick up this mini boulder and not easy to hop up. My dad's yelling at me, get off the swing. I'm like, okay. But when he goes back to doing his thing, I hop on and I start swinging. I mean really swinging. I feel like I was flying. Unfortunately, I end up losing my grip and I fall. And I fall head first onto that boulder. I remember as I was opening my eyes, I see my dad rushing towards me. I don't know why, but when I see my dad, all I can think is, don't cry, pick yourself up. So I do. I start standing before he gets to me. He looks at me pensive. I can't read his expression. I'm thinking, damn, he gonna be mad because I defied him. But no, he picks me up, he takes me into the house, he cleans me up. I didn't realize I split my head wide open. So he tends to me, and well, after the whole ordeal was done, he looks at me and he tells me, son, I'm proud of you for picking yourself up and dusting yourself off. Dad always stayed with me throughout my teen years. So regardless of the situation, it didn't matter what I faced. There were times where I was so frustrated and I feel like I wanted to cry. For example, on this next mic break, I'm gonna tell you a little story about something that I had to pick myself up and dust myself off. So this next song I'm gonna play is Be Thankful for What You Got by William Devon. And that song, it reminds me of the next chapter in my life and a lot of things that I went through with my mother when I had to go move in with her. I'm on the Uncuffed Playlist.

Count me out, I'm counting my b****s, I'm loading my c****s, I'm writing down names, I'm making a list, I'm checking it twice and I'm getting them. The real ones been dying, the fake ones is lit, the game is off balance, I'm back on. The Bentley is dirty, my sneakers is dirty, but that's how I like it.

This is the Uncuffed Playlist. It's DJ Picho, and you just heard El Roto by Grupo Firme, Dear Mama by Tupac, Middle Child by J. Cole, and Be Thankful for What You Got. And that set of music right there, it takes me back to a different chapter of my life, a sort of darker one that involves me having to go live with my mom in a certain area or neighborhood that I wasn't welcome. Now, at this point in my life, I had gone through a change. I was no longer that kid that used to follow my dad around. Now I was following a whole different crowd. So at this time, I think it was like 06, I was still living with my dad and my grandma. Everybody else had moved out. But I remember on this particular morning, I decided to ditch school. And good thing I did. So on this day, I get up, I crease up my Ben Davis, throw on my shirt, my shoes, and my homies were gonna come pick me up. But I decided, you know what? I'ma just get a couple more minutes of sleep. So as I laid down, I closed my eyes. I started thinking all these things in my head, right? So I ended up drifting off into sleep. And then out of nowhere, I awake, my lungs are burning. My eyes are burning. I can't breathe. I can't even see in front of me. So as I look around, it was smoke everywhere. My room was in the garage. It was like a room built inside of the garage where a door leading out. And I run out and there I see it. There is flames coming up from the garage. So I run inside through the front door and I go get my grandma. My grandma, we don't call her grandma, we call her Amarora. So I tell her, Amarora, despiértate, la casa se está quemando. That means wake up, let's go. That house is burning down. So as I lead her out and we go into the front street, I kind of start thinking, you know, like, where are the firefighters at? Why haven't they responded yet? I get so frustrated, I almost want to cry. But I think back to what my dad used to tell me, like, you're a man. So I tell myself, I'm a man, I got this. So I run around the house and I locate the origin of the flames. And it was in the garage. I guess the water boiler somehow started the fire. So I open the garage door, I hook up a few hoses, and I go in there and I start spraying. In the midst of all this, I guess the neighbors finally called the fire department. So when they show up, I'm like, cool. So I back up and I let them do their thing. After it was all over, the firefighters told me, did you really just hook up a hose and start fighting the fire yourself? Good job, kid. That was dangerous, but good job. If you wouldn't have done that, they said the whole house would have gone up in flames. And after this fire, it was like a beginning of my life starting to burn down. I remember I ended up calling my mom and she ended up pulling up and she told me, son, I'm proud that you were able to take action when you needed to. So that also stood with me and I was like, man, I overcame this obstacle. I could overcome other obstacles too. So I remember around this time, my dad had to go to Mexico for a while. It was something about some land his uncle had left him. But my grandma being so worried about him going made me believe otherwise. So my pops, he didn't want to leave us alone. One of his sisters, my aunt at the time, she had got evicted from her home along with her spouse and some of my cousin. And my father let them move in with the agreement that they were going to handle the payments. But when he was leaving, he told me, son, this is always going to be your house. Your house. So as time passes, my father returns. Guess what? My aunt and her spouse, they didn't make one payment on the house. So we end up getting evicted. And guess what? They end up packing up and leaving. But me, I'm stuck here. All my belongings, everything I own, locked away in that house, behind the sheriff's padlock. I have nothing. We have nothing. They ruined my father's credit. Everything ruined. Everything up in flames. But you know what? My father, he's a good man. Because even after he came back, I told him, Dad, you're not mad? He told me, no, it's okay. He taught me to never hold a grudge and to always lend a hand when you need one. So now I have to move in with my mom. And like I said, she lived in a particular neighborhood where I was not welcome. I went through all types of stuff that 1 year living with my mom. But you know what? I learned a lot of good things from her too. My mother was a hardworking woman. At the time that she left my pops, she didn't want nothing from him. Even though she could have been good, she didn't want anything. So when I moved in with her, she was in a one bedroom trailer, working two jobs. This was around the time of the recession.
My mom was like my dad's opposite. She was a hard worker. Not to say that my father wasn't, but she was a hard worker in her own way. My mother used to tell me, be patient. Rome wasn't built in a day. We'll get a house one day. But I was impatient. I wanted everything. I wanted everything we lost. I remember one day I got busted. It was my first felony for sales and distribution. One thing I forgot to mention was that my sister was like my second mom. In a way, I listened to her more than my actual mom. So when I would get in trouble, my mom would call my sister and tell my sister to scold me. My sister straight up would say, what are you doing? You don't have to sell drugs to be a hot roller. Just be patient. I want you to go to school, get an education. I need you to be my right hand. I have plans for us. I didn't understand it at the time, but as time passed, I did. So next up, I'ma play California by Phantom Planet, right here on the Uncuffed playlist.

0: Victory Lap.
1: This is the Uncut Playlist. I'm DJ Picho, and the songs you just heard is Hustle and Motivate by Nipsey Hussle, Ahora Todos Diferente, Los Gemelos de Sinaloa, So Rough So Tough by Zapp, and California by Phantom Planet. And California, it kind of like, it takes me back to where we started. And the last time I got out of juvenile hall, it was like in 2011. I violated my probation for sales and distribution again. But luckily, they dropped it to possession. I remember my sister Estrella, she used to come visit me time to time. She had 3 children then, and she was alone. She had us, of course, but in a way, she was alone. I don't know if she remembers this, but she used to come by and talk to me about all her ambitions, all her goals. She would ask me what I wanted to do with my life. I'd say, I don't know, maybe this and that, maybe buy that house that we lost. She say, that's a start, but think bigger, want more, but do it the right way, brother. Shortly before I came to prison, my mother reached out to me, and she told me that she had just bought her house. She reached the goals through hard work and dedication. Shortly after I came to prison, my sister manifested her dreams, and she opened a high-end clothing store. Yo, my sister, she's a hustler, through and through. Her name is Estrella, that's Spanish for store. And when I was a kid, she used to tell me, brother, shoot for the moon, and even if you miss, you're gonna land amongst the stars. My dad, he started buying all types of property and started building upon them. My family, they came from nothing at first, and then they built up, and we lost it. But slowly, they made it back. So when I think of what I went through as a kid and the things they used to tell me, I'm thankful for certain trials and tribulations that were a blessing in disguise. And I'm glad I had them with me, because one thing I learned from them is perseverance. It doesn't matter what you go through, regardless of everything, we gonna always persevere. When I came to prison, I was 18. They gave me 25 years. And back then, when I was in that cell alone, I wanted to cry, I wanted to break down. But my mom, my dad, my sister, everything they always told me will come to my mind. And I always told myself, I'm gonna make it through, no matter what. So when I came to prison, I told myself, I'm not gonna let myself break down. I'm gonna build myself up, just like my family built themselves up. I'm in college right now. I'm going for my sociology degree, and possibly a psychology one too. And after I'm done with that, I'm gonna go in for a bachelor's. And when I get out of these walls, I'm gonna make something out of myself. I don't wanna go back to how I used to be. I know that when that fire started, it started a whole lot of bad things. There's a bird, it's called Phoenix, rises from the ashes. I feel like that's what I am. I'm rising from the ashes. After everything, what I learned from my loved ones is to pick myself up, dust myself off, take action when you need to, hard work and dedication, shoot for the stars, and always persevere. The last song I'm gonna be playing for y'all is Today Was a Good Day by Ice Cube. I chose that song because it doesn't matter. Today's always a good day, right here on the Uncut Playlist.

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3: 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All content was approved by an information officer.
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10: Everyone loves a good story. Happy ones, emotional ones, short ones. Hey, even the long ones. And of course, we definitely love the funny ones. But I must say, it all depends on how the story is told. 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
11: It's to the best of our knowledge from PRX. I'm Ann Strainchamps. When did you first begin to notice, like really pay attention to bees?
7: So the first time that I was around a group of beehives up close was when I was probably around 8 years old.
11: This is writer Heather Swan.
7: My dad took me to visit a beekeeper. We walked into this room after looking at all of the beehives, and there were all of these frames filled with luminous honey, gorgeous honeycomb. Bees were flying everywhere, and there was this man who was just completely calm, extracting this incredible honey. And at that time, I just felt so overwhelmed by the magic of what the bee could do. Even more sort of magical was that a human being could be involved in this. There was a dream that I had. I was in a little plane, kind of like a Wright Brothers plane. My body was exposed, and I was flying through these flowers. I was flying through big, huge cups of tulips and lilies and in and out and through the color. And I woke up. Oh, my gosh. I just had a dream about what it would be like to be a honeybee.
11: Today, it's not just a dream. In the years since colony collapse disorder, and as bees have become more endangered, people all over the country, all over the world, have started trying to help by building beehives in their own backyards. Heather Swan is one of them. She's also a writer, and her bees have become a major inspiration. She's just written this beautiful book about them called Where Honeybees Thrive. And since she lives here in Madison, Steve Paulson asked if he could meet her and her bees. So you have to picture them sitting on her porch with her dog, 5 jars of honey, and a few flying friends.
7: I've had so many moments in my life where I realize when I look back now that I've been moving towards this. And then I heard someone say that beekeepers are chosen by bees. So then I had this fantasy, you know, could I please, you know, be chosen?
12: And what does that mean? The beekeeper sets up the hive, so how could the beekeeper be chosen by the bees?
7: I think that for me, it meant that I wanted to be accepted by the bees. There's an amazing thing that happened to me, actually. When I got my first package of bees, I drove in early spring in Wisconsin, out into the sticks to this community where they had this big warehouse where they were delivering a bunch of bees. To get there, I was driving on these gravel roads that were full of ruts after winter. You know, it was just awful, just all like terrible roads. And I got to this place, and there was this big semi-truck full of packages of bees. And there was this man standing in there. It was a big, kind of a big, burly lumberjack type of person with a plaid shirt on. And he handed me this box with screen all around the outside. And inside of that box was 10,000 bees.
12: Wow.
7: And I said to him, is there anything I should think about? This is my first box of bees. And he said, don't go over any bumps on the way home. And so I was terrified. I put them in my Jeep and I got into the car and I was thinking, okay, how many stings will it take to kill me? Will I be able to get out of the vehicle if we were to go over a bump and they were all to be released, what would happen? Anyway, so I put the bees on the floor of the car and I just sat there for a minute. And what was incredible was the sound the bees were making made me realize that I should just calm down. They were making this murmuring sound that reminded me very much of the experience of listening to monks when they're chanting. This was a real lesson for me. I needed to be reverent. I needed to respect them and understand that they knew what to do. They were okay. And I just needed to calm down and be peaceful and learn from them.
12: You're saying there's something sacred about this whole experience of being with bees.
7: For me, there is. And I'm sure there would be people who would think that was silly. For me, there is something sacred about being around bees.
12: What's so amazing about bees for you?
7: Well, when you see them in their community, which is this incredible architecture that they make out of wax, they can dance a map in the dark to a flower that might be a mile away from the hive, and the other bees will understand that. It's so miraculous, isn't it? It's so miraculous. I feel like we are so lucky to have this relationship with them. They cooperate, they're gentle to each other, they decide things democratically, which is kind of incredible because for so long we thought that the queen was in charge, but she's not.
12: You're almost describing a utopian community.
7: Yes, I think it is a utopian community.
12: Let's go look at your hive.
7: Okay.
12: Can we do that?
7: Yeah. Okay. One of the things I've learned the hard way is that I really have to listen to the hive and sort of really respect their space and kind of get a read on how they're doing before I, you know.
12: You have to get a sense of the mood of the hive.
7: I do. It's a little bit sticky. Are you ready? Sometimes when they're flying really fast, they sound like when they come past you. If they come by your ear, you'll probably notice. But these guys are all coming back from foraging. Ready? Okay. So what I did was I just tapped the edge of the frame onto the other frame. And what they did basically was just shake the bees all free. And so now they're more flying. Ready? Do it again.
12: Can I just say I'm impressed that you don't even have a glove on here and you're like, you're touching the bees. You're running your hand all over the bees.
7: Yes.
12: A lot of bees in
7: there. Very busy.
12: Wasn't there a time when you actually got quite badly stung by a lot of bees?
7: Bees don't want to sting you. They only do it when they're very desperate because they'll lose their life, right? If they sting you. And so there was a moment when I looked out at my hive and I saw that there was a lot of activity out there. And I thought to myself, oh, they don't have enough space. It's, you know, high summer. I need to just quickly put that other box on the top, that super, so that they have more space. And then they would settle down. And I was just really in a hurry. And I ran out, and when I got there, had I been paying attention, I would have realized that they were trying to fight off these other bees that were coming to steal the honey out of their hive. And so I wasn't really paying attention. I was moving really fast, and I pulled off this top box, and when I did, I dropped it on the ground. And, you know, there may have been 10,000 bees or something like that in there. Suddenly they were all flying around. But the thing was that it was not only that I had dropped them, but also that they were dealing with this invasion. And so what I did was make them more vulnerable by opening up the hive, which was terrible. They were in a frenzy. just running into me and crashing into each other. I started getting stung again and stung again and stung again. At a certain point, I just put the lid back on the hive and I just ran to my house. And I was so embarrassed, but also scared. Did I turn them against me? Have I lost their trust? And it took me a while, actually. But when I went the next time, I went with slowness, I went with mindfulness, and they were lovely to me. And I just feel like that was such a huge lesson to me, just about being mindful around them, for sure.
6: They're so beautiful.
12: Really, I mean, it's sort of like, I mean, this looks like a work of art right here. Sort of on this frame, bees climbing on top of other bees, these clusters of bees perched on their honeycomb. You mentioned that there's a lot of mistaken mythology about the queen. I mean, you know, the queen, everything sort of revolves around the queen, right? I mean, you know, there can't be a hive without the queen. All the bees there are to some degree to serve her. But yet, she's not really in charge of everything, is she?
7: Well, not in terms of making decisions. I mean, certainly she is clearly important. She's laying 2,000 eggs a day sometimes.
12: 2,000 eggs a day?
7: Yeah, she's busy.
12: That's crazy.
7: Busy gal.
12: But she's also kind of trapped in the hive, isn't she? She has this job that she's got to just keep laying eggs, and sounds a little relentless, actually.
7: I love that you're advocating for her and thinking that maybe she needs a break. This is really good. Let's think about that more. Gee, should the queen be given a rest?
6: Look at you guys.
7: Can you see this in here?
6: Those are little baby bees in there, right?
12: Oh, yeah.
7: Yeah, and then, so this is...
12: Oh, wow.
7: What they're doing is, up here, they're building the comb. What's incredible when you look at a magnification of a bee eye is that it actually looks a lot like honeycomb. It's made up of all of these incredible tiny lenses.
12: So you think the bees know you personally? I mean, they respond to you as an individual in a way that would be different from other people?
7: I would say that they probably are very familiar with my smell because they have such keen senses of smell. I feel like I know them, and I hope that they know me. I tell them things.
12: What do you tell them?
7: Well, there's this story that you should always tell the bees when big things are happening in your life, because if you don't, then they will be hurt. So I have a chair next to the beehive, and I sometimes whisper things to them, you know, like... I told them you were coming this morning, for instance.
12: I hope they responded favorably to that news.
7: They seemed very happy about it, yeah. Very peaceful. Having a relationship with any animal is really profound often. But having a relationship with insects is just so rare.
12: Well, thank you. This has been such a treat to look into your hive.
7: Thank you. Now, so do you want to taste a little honey?
12: I would love.
7: Okay, let's do that.
12: What's your dog's name?
7: My dog's name is Shino. He's a German Shepherd and Boxer mix. Yeah. He's okay with the bees. He usually keeps his distance. So what I have for you is honey from the hive that you just visited. See how clear that is? Mm. That's the honey from this summer. The bees that you just visited, they made this. Whoop. And, oh, goodness, see, we have bees coming already to join.
12: The bees want to do the taste testing.
7: Yeah,
12: too.
7: They do. It's like a little potluck.
12: It is amazing.
7: I mean, it's like when you taste it, you realize why honey has been in all kinds of sacred ceremonies all over the world for centuries. Can you taste the flowers on your tongue?
12: Yeah. Mm. Yeah.
7: My bees are doing really well. But it's because we have this amazing diversity of flowers here, and it just happens to be this.
12: Later, I was going to say maybe it's because they're happy here.
7: Oh, it might be. Oh, look at this little tiny baby. Hi. I have to rescue this bee.
12: So the bee just climbed right into the honey dish.
7: She'll be okay.
12: And so she's sitting on your finger now.
7: She's totally sticky. Poor dear. Oh, my goodness sakes. Yeah, this is a bumblebee.
12: Oh, wow.
7: Look at that.
12: So this is not one of your bees, because you don't have bumblebees.
7: No, this is a bumblebee. And, I'm so sorry, sweetie. I know it. See, she'll just have to clean herself off there.
12: Yeah, well, that's all right.
7: No, she's okay.
12: I just heard that there's actually one species of bumblebee that's just been put on the endangered species list.
7: Yeah, that's right. The rusty patch bumblebee.
12: Wow. We should talk about that for a moment. I mean, we haven't talked about the threats to bees. And mm-hmm. I mean, we heard about it 10 years ago. We heard a lot about mm-hmm. colony collapse disorder, that suddenly there were vast populations mm-hmm. of bees that were dying off. Mm-hmm. Is that still a big problem?
7: It is still a big problem. There's a lot of work being done on the reduction of insects worldwide. And Germany had this amazing study that showed that the flying insect population had decreased by 75% in 25 years, which is...
12: All flying insects.
7: Yeah. That's a devastating number. And when you think about how crucial insects are in our ecosystem, we don't think about insects. We don't see them. In fact, mostly we try to get rid of them. And the problem is that we've been so successful at designing chemicals that will kill them that we're now facing a different problem, which is the disappearance. And so it's not just honeybees. It's all of the wild bees. It's all of the pollinators.
12: This is mainly because of pesticides?
7: It's a constellation of problems. One really big problem is that there's a lack of food for the insects. You know, with development and monoculture, one place that I say that individuals can really make a difference is just in their own yards. Plant flowers that are native to your area and stop pouring so many chemicals on your lawn. And just that alone would be a huge step in the right direction. Oh, we have another bee. Yeah,
12: another bee that got stuck in the honey there.
11: That's Heather Swan, author of Where Honeybees Thrive, talking with Steve Paulson. By the way, we posted some pictures online, so if you want to see producer Mark Rickers valiantly sticking a microphone in a buzzing hive, you can find them at ttbook.org.
8: Dipping into the flower zone, honey stomach plump with nectar. Soaking up directions, finding our ways in the dark. 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You had no idea, did you? You kept talking about that wheelbarrow and chicken. 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Only 5 species of honeybee among 20,000 different bee species. Out there in the far field, something has changed, but you don't know what it is yet. And everything depends on us.
11: That's Honeybee by Naomi Shihab Nye, read by Stephanie Elkins. That's a story from To the Best of Our Knowledge. 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
4: 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We've solved harder problems.
5: This is your host, Suki Wessling, and this is a mini babble. 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Cindy has spent a career at the EFF fighting for everyone's right to privacy and freedom of speech on the internet, and she's won. Her legal memoir, Privacy's Defender, details her role in arguing three seminal cases that set the stage for the internet we have today.
6: It's River to River from IPR News. I'm Ben Kiefer. There are a handful of lawyers in American history whose cases you and I benefit from every day without knowing their names. Cindy Cohen may be one of them. She grew up in central Iowa, moved to San Francisco, fell in with a crowd of early internet hackers, and ended up arguing, successfully, that computer code is protected speech under the First Amendment. That 1990.
5: That's impressive, but it's not radical to say that as much as most of us value our privacy and freedom of speech, the open nature of the internet has come with its problems. Cindy is the first to admit that there is real harm being done, often anonymously, in the name of free speech. And this harm falls disproportionately on women and other vulnerable populations. Cindy argues that it's important to focus first on the necessity of internet privacy.
4: The reason I think privacy is important is because privacy is a way that people with less power can have a zone of protection from people who have more power. It's also the way that people organize to make change. Every public fight for social justice in the United States has needed to have a private space for it to grow. And, you know, in my lifetime, we've watched gay rights, for instance, go from something that really people had to talk about in private because it was not popular and people could, you know, literally be attacked for standing up for these things to the place where, you know, hopefully we can keep it. But the United States Supreme Court has recognized gay marriage and gay people have rights that are much closer to what they deserve than they had when this started out.
5: Cindy Cohen points out that it's been the lack of privacy that has allowed states to curtail women's right to reproductive decision making.
4: The stories are horrific, right? There's a woman in Nebraska who is serving 2 years in prison for having a conversation over Facebook messages with her daughter to help her daughter get an abortion. If that communication had happened on a more private channel rather than Facebook Messenger without encryption, she might not be in jail today. I mean, these are literally, you know, this isn't like an abstract, I wish I had a little more privacy moments. This is actually about people's security and people's ability to live their lives.
5: She also argues that depending on the government to write workable privacy protections is

0: call it privacy doesn't mean that it's privacy, but we have to keep pushing because otherwise we're just surrendering to this surveillance state.
1: As a firm defender of the First Amendment right to free speech, Cindy says that when we allow government to curtail some speech, they often go after the speech that many of us feel should be protected.
0: People who are seeking reproductive assistance need access to information, and we're seeing increasing censorship of that information by the sources that people normally go to, whether that's social media or even private websites. EFF just did a big report about censorship of reproductive information, and we found that even though the terms of a lot of these companies would, on their surface, mean that this information is available, and of course it's First Amendment protected, people were having access problems.
1: She also argues that because different communities don't share the same values, one person's free speech is another person's idea of grooming.
0: What they're trying to do is to say age appropriate for anything that might be harmful to kids. And that's a much broader term. And it includes things where I don't think everybody agrees. You know, if you talk to conservative people, they don't think having access to LGBTQ content or trans content, they think that harms kids. So I think that the thing that we're fighting now with a lot of the age gating is this idea that some stuff is harmful to kids. And that's a much broader category. And it's why EFF is so concerned and think it's a really bad idea. Because if we don't have a shared agreement about what's harmful to kids, then you're just handing a censorship tool to people.
1: Cindy Cohen also points out that not only do corporations often follow the government's lead to censor what many might see as the wrong free speech, but we can't depend on everyone to have the same definition of inappropriate images.
0: We've spent years trying to help women who have breastfeeding forums continue to have their forums when they get flagged for nudity because somebody's taking a picture and saying, like, she's not latching. How does this work? Or I've got this, you know, rash or something. What does this look like? And they get flagged as pornography.
1: Cindy Cohen also argues that online abuse isn't a new thing. It's an extension of the problems that vulnerable people in our society face already.
0: We took an offline problem where women's protection and women's protection from abuse was not handled seriously by law enforcement and people in power. And we moved it over into the online world. And we're experiencing the same kind of situation in which people whose job it is to help protect us and keep us safe from abuse are rotten at it in the offline world. And they're rotten at it in the online world. Like, women have had to publish under pseudonyms for years, right? Because of things like that. So I think that you know, one of the problems is there's just not very much recourse offline or online to people being harassed. Your ability to come after an abuser and get them to stop is the tools are not great, right? And they need to be better. Like, you need to be able to get a restraining order against someone for online behavior and have it stick. And again, the problem of restraining orders not working very well is not an online problem. It's a problem in general of the way our society is slanted against these kinds of, you know, in ways that protect this kind of abuse.
1: Cindy Cohen and the Electronic Frontier Foundation see the worst abuses happening on platforms owned by corporations and run for profit. These corporations have developed what she calls a surveillance business model, sacrificing the needs and desires of the platform's users in the pursuit of profit.
0: The other thing that we believe strongly in is having a multitude of places where you can speak and participate. So if one isn't serving you, you can go somewhere else without losing your whole community. Part of the reason why EFF is very supportive of some of the communities like Mastodon or Blue Sky or other kinds of communities that are not corporate controlled and have a surveillance business model is to let people be able to build communities that serve them rather than being, you know, stuck in these huge communities where there's a lot of abusers.
1: And to those who say we could fix the problem like they have in Australia by forcing people to register in order to take part in social media, not so fast, Cindy says. Anonymity is not the fundamental issue.
0: They have done scientific research about anonymity, And we have a gigantic example in front of us, which is Facebook, right? Which requires

0: actors' real names. People aren't nicer to each other. This idea that anonymous speech allows people to be meaner to each other or to harass people more isn't actually borne out by the research.
1: Cindy Cohen and EFF are hopeful that they can convince governments to take online harassment seriously. Rather than curtailing people's right to free speech and privacy, get more serious about going after offenders in the real world.
0: Right now, we have people who harass with impunity. It's not actually all that hard to find most of them. I mean, the number of people who can legitimately handle being untraceable online if they're engaging in a campaign in harassment, it's very small. It's that they're not being caught. It's that nobody's trying to catch them. It's that the cops say, oh, there's a VPN. There's nothing I can do. Of course there is. When they're trying to go after drug dealers, they can go past a VPN, right? Like, so I just think it's a problem of will and enforcement and not a problem of the technology.
1: Cindy says we need to never lose sight of what we've gained from a free internet.
0: EFF does human rights work all around the world. The ability to sneak information out of a repressive government and using anonymity, VPNs, tools like Tor, it saves lives. We wouldn't know the things we know about the Taiwanese fight for freedom. Tibet, we work with a lot of Chinese democracy people. Now we've got people in Ukraine. We've got people in Gaza. We've got people, I mean, all over the world, Sudan, people all over the world who need to get information out of very scary places where there is official censorship. They need these tools and they rely on these tools. And if we decide that, you know, because cops aren't willing to investigate harassment, we're going to get rid of these tools. It's not the right move to remove anonymity from everybody because some people misuse it.
1: Cindy Cohen of the Electronic Frontier Foundation says that there is hard work ahead, but freedom is always worth fighting for.
0: You know, John Perry Barlow once told me, no one gives you your rights, you have to take them. And I think that's a lot of my framing about it. We have a lot of work to do. But I do think that in some ways we've kind of metastasized a lot of the benefits that the internet gave us, and we're sometimes only focused on the problems. And it's not like the problems aren't there, but it's also not like the benefits aren't there. And what we need is all of these tools to work for us. And they can. If we can get rid of this surveillance business model, I think we can shrink a lot of things down to a better problem. That's not hard to do. I mean, it's hard to do politically, but compared to, you know, giving women the vote or ending slavery, like it's not, we've solved harder problems.
1: Thanks to Cindy Cohen, retiring executive director of the Electronic Frontier Foundation, for sharing her perspective. 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

0: This is The Making of a Moral Leader, the story of Chaplain Colonel Shahbaz, the first Muslim full colonel chaplain in the United States Army. Episode 2.
1: It wasn't that I loved the military. It was like, this is the only thing that I could do, right? I didn't have a trade. I didn't have a skill. At that time, I didn't have an education. So when I'm coming up through the ranks, after I straighten myself out to, right, you know, make E5, make a sergeant, I'm thinking to myself, hey, all that stuff they doing over there, I'm out. I ain't going to no parties. I ain't fussing with no supervisors. This is my last chance.
0: The military is a machine. And for a black Muslim chaplain, that machine has sharp edges. What crucible did they put you through? I know the Army ain't giving away commissions.
1: Sergeant First Class Ritter. He's the guy who actually helped me through the paperwork. I had a bonus for field artillery. I got to wait 3 or 4 years before, you know, I get commissioned. He said, no, it's not true. He said, if you're moving from enlisted to a commissioned officer, they'll let you out of the contract. I said, what? So he helped me with the 4187, sent me to some guy who was working down in, they call it the AG, Adjutant General Officers. This guy also was like a Sergeant First Class. He's walking me through the paperwork. And so I'm saying to myself, my unit don't really like me, so I'm probably not going to get any recommendations. So I don't know if it's still the process, but it got denied at the battalion. It got denied at the brigade, but it had to go through HRC, right? It doesn't matter if it get denied at the battalion or the brigade. They got to send it up to the top. And at the time, they had just gotten their first Muslim chaplain on active duty. His name was Abdul Rashid Muhammad. And so because he got to be on active duty, they were looking for other Muslim chaplains.
0: All right. So you got it in your mind. This is what you want to do. What's next? OCS? You got to get your credentials?
1: Yeah, I got to get commissioned. So we sent in a SF-86 to do a background check. I'm worried about that because I had Article 15. I've been to jail and all that kind of stuff. But what I found out in that process, if you hadn't had a field grade Article 15, which is the next level Article 15, you still can go to OCS. So I got commissioned as a second lieutenant. And then once you get commissioned as a second lieutenant, you got to go to seminary, right? There's no seminary in the United States at this time for Muslims, right? So, you know, the first Islamic seminary was in Virginia, Leesburg, Virginia. I got commissions as a second lieutenant. And, you know, for chaplains, you got to leave active duty to go get this 3-year degree. And then you come back to active duty. So I went to Virginia, worked nights at Walmart, and was going to school during the day. Still had a wife and 2 kids. We had to go to chaplain officer basic school. Within those 3 years, went to chaplain officer basic school, and then came back to active duty as a captain.
0: Education wasn't just an advancement. It was protection.
1: Well, most chaplains are coming from off the street. So they're teaching you how to wear the uniform. They're teaching you how to march. They're teaching you how to get up for formation, teaching you how to go on roll march, PT test. It's a basic training for chaplains. They try to teach you how to be a soldier. So I was enlisted, so it was a gentleman's course for me.
0: Yeah.
1: Right? Yeah. So it takes basically 25 years to become a colonel, right? Mm-hmm. 25 years. You still got to go to war college to be eligible for those stars, right? That's almost like winning the lottery. And for the Muslim chaplain, one commander told me, for me to get to war college, which I went, he said it was like winning the lottery 3 times in the same day because it never happened. Right. So you got to go to war college. You got to pass war college. When you get out of war college, you got to work for general officers, right? So I worked for 1-star, 2-star, 3-star, 4-star. And in those jobs, you got to do well to keep going up.
2: What fields do you have graduate degrees in?
1: Higher education administration, because I want to be a college president when I get out. And then I have a doctorate degree in Christianity because all of my soldiers are Christians, right? So I wanted to be educated in what they particularly believe, even though I grew up Christian. I wanted to be, you know, really confident in what I was saying. And so I have a master's degree in higher education administration. I have a master's degree in ethics and philosophy. I have a master's degree in Islamic studies. And then I have a master's degree in social work and community activism.
2: That's fire right there.
1: Thank you.
2: That's fire right there. Oh, we're talking with you in a foxhole. We just go on, going all out into the universe. But again, right. That builds your understanding of so much of human nature and spirituality. Right. But you academics, yeah, you. I'm so passionate about that myself. Still thinking about going to school again.
1: Yeah.
2: Because there's things I don't feel that confident about. I want some more education. But I found that was a transition for me as well, because most of my academic peers come from a totally different background. Some of them were very anti-military. But I didn't have no conflicts with them, you know, but the respect from being an adjunct to finally getting a doctorate, how that's different, you
1: right.
2: know.
1: Yeah.
2: Didn't know that world existed. But I had to learn the hard way.
1: Right.
2: And I know earning a doctorate ain't no joke. You got
1: bro.
2: Two of them. But more significantly, you as a force multiplier, you have created others.
1: Yes. 14 to be exact. I lend out the talents that God has given me, and I do it for free.
3: That you get to know one another, whether they're Christian, whether they're Jewish, whether they're pagan, whether they're Sabians, whether they're Zoroastrians, it does not matter. Our obligation is to other human beings. Why is that important? Allah says, who is more wrong than a person who blocks people from the path of God?
2: What is the difference between preaching lay people and teaching theology, etc., in terms of what you allow people to do in terms of, I don't know, services?
1: Yeah, for the Muslims, it's the same as for the folks in the church. You know, you preach on Friday as opposed mm-hmm. to Sunday. And then we have throughout the week, we might have a Quranic study class, like Christians would have a Bible study class. So preaching is one thing on Friday. That's when we, you know, get everybody together and you give them a word for the week. The weekly Quranic study is just teaching people really about their faith in general instead of them trying to figure it out on their own.
2: Most of the work is listening.
3: I think it's imperative to have somebody to listen and not judge them, to be able to have somebody to just say, I see where you're coming from. I have some of the same issues. Your faith is not going to stop me from coming to help you. Your gender is not going to stop me. I don't care what you call yourself.
2: You have a good foundation in pretty much all the major world religions as part of what you do. How much time do you spend just counseling people from all faiths or no faiths at all?
1: That's probably about 99.9% of what I do. Just counseling people, helping them through life's problems, helping intervene between them and the commander. And then I advise the commanders on, you know, what's going on in the world and the region. Like, I'll be going to Malaysia here soon. And so I'll interact with the Muslim people there, the imams or the mullahs, and serve as a bridge for my commander and my unit.
2: You give things context.
1: Yes. You know,
2: and reasons for why people think the way they do.
1: That's correct.
2: And I remember you, I think I heard you mention something about that you could have grown a beard, but you chose not to.
1: That's right.
2: That's like a doable thing, but like one more rock in the way. when you're trying to get up to the top, because it's not important enough. It's a thing, but is it that?
1: It's minuscule when you're looking at big pictures, right? Because traditions are important, right? And so you sitting at the table with 50 other men, and you're in there in your religious regalia with a long beard and a kufi on. Yeah, how many of those folks are going to trust you? It ain't happening, right? And so I think a lot of times we don't look big picture. We look at our individual needs. I'm in rooms now, you know, that I never dreamed of being in because I'm a soldier. You know, I do what other soldiers do. I look like other soldiers look, you know. I always got a fresh haircut. Always got a starch uniform on, always got a clean face, right? And so soldiers trust soldiers. Even in my times where I was serving in Iraq and they were fighting Muslims, right? You know, it was time for me to do a memorial service. And I was really worried because they could have most easily replaced me. I'm a Muslim and their friends just got killed by Muslims. Mm-hmm. And it was like, absolutely not. Shabazz is our chaplain. He's doing the memorial service. You see what I'm saying? Because they trusted me. Now, had I been walking around base with my beard and my kufi on and my thobe, you know, looking like I wasn't a part of them, that never would have happened.
0: Misconceptions, bias, suspicions. He faced all of it. And he kept showing up.
1: You know, I remember going to my first duty station as a captain, reach out to shake the commander's hand. He said, hey, he didn't even shake my hand. He said, we got some problems with your religion and how you guys treat women. Have a nice day. And he didn't talk to me for 9 months. So for me, at that time, as I started to develop my leadership philosophy, I said, man, I got to find a way to crack this code because they're not accepting me. And the only way I knew how to do that was to be an exceptional soldier. Right. So when they having physical tests, I'm out there crushing the physical fitness tests. When they're doing anything, I'm looking like a stellar soldier. And so that attracted soldiers to me. Right. And so if you're not cognizant of what's around you, you're going to always fail. And we had somewhere in between 19 Muslim chaplains over the years. And I tell you, you know, 3/4 of them are bowed out. Yeah. They didn't know how to adjust. But you know, that's a big culture shift, right? And so, and it's basically almost an appointed position. So they have to have a level of trust and comfort with their own selves, right? It's because it really has nothing to do with me. I've done the job. I've done all the jobs. So I'm, you know, just more qualified. But, you know, you're talking about 250 years of either a Protestant or a Catholic chaplain. Now you got this guy who happens to be Muslim and he's knocking at the door. Probably a lot of fears for them is like, man, is he going to come in and change something? I can only imagine their particular fears, but that's where I am.
2: So how did you get around the haters? Doing what you did cut you from the group. And so many. No one ain't nobody want to play with you no more.
1: Yeah, that's right.
2: Who are your new playmates at this point? I mean, who your boys from the field artillery, are they hanging out with you when you get through OCS? Where are you at with those people?
1: Well, you know, ain't nobody hanging out with your boss. I'm too radioactive. You know, I'm a Muslim chaplain. 9/11 happened. Ain't nobody playing with me. And so what I had to learn to do is play by myself. Right. So everything really is about connection. So even though I was the Muslim chaplain, I'm still playing basketball with the guys. I'm still lifting weights with the guys, you know. And so sometimes you're meeting those guys outside of uniform. They say, oh, brother, cool. You know, we sit down, we talk, we laugh, we play cards. And then the next day they see me in uniform. They're not really even thinking about the chaplain thing.
2: Right.
1: And then the second tier comes by. They see this crescent moon on my uniform. They say, oh, hell, he the Muslim chaplain? And he cool like that? So some of those inroads of connection helped me to make friends. Then there's another layer. So I'm a member of Omega Psi Phi, right?
2: You just had to take them all. You're just so you definitely got all the black career. We can just put that away.
1: No, right.
2: Let's not even bring that up.
1: That's right. That gave me an inroad. So you going to fraternity meetings, you know, you going to different events they at. Oh, the Muslim chaplain is frat. Right? So that's knocking down all those barriers. And then just being a Q dog, people are like, oh, he real, right? He authentic. He a Q? Yeah, so, you know, a lot, all those things helped me, which is amazing, man. Like, honestly, when you talking about being a chaplain, being a Muslim chaplain, how you gonna connect with people, all those things that happened to me, all those things I did in college, like pledging Q, all those things have served me.
2: So, the cultural shift from enlisted to officer, what's happening there?
1: Man, I tell you, I've been masterful in navigating that space. And not all on intention, but it became intentional once I understood the chaplain is not like a regular officer. I can go into spaces regular officers can't go. I could go hang out down at the DFAC with all the Omegas, with all the soldiers, with E1 through E8. And they say, man, the chaplain is doing his job. So I've been able to navigate the officer space by just being a chaplain and still kind of staying connected to the community. Regular officers, they got to be in the office and hang out with other officers because you get the fraternization thing. That's not a thing for the chaplain. That's not a thing for the chaplain. So that's how I've navigated that space and became, as you see on the internet, an internet favorite.
4: Chap it up. Chap it up. Gonna be thousands of people who don't believe in you. You shouldn't be one of them. Don't let that go over your head. 0450. I'm not starting. I'm done, son.
1: Woo! Because I'm a chaplain. But I strictly fight for the soldiers. I strictly fight for the soldiers. I'm hanging out with soldiers. I'm taking pictures with soldiers. Because soldiers, even though I'm a chaplain, they focus on this bird. I took a picture with Colonel Shabazz. I was talking to Colonel Shabazz. He texted me, Colonel.
2: Mm-hmm.
1: So I've been able to navigate that space because I understood the enlisted side. Ain't no enlisted person just hanging out with colonels.
2: That's right.
1: It ain't happening.
2: He wasn't just an officer. He was a symbol. Race, faith, identity, all of it shaped how he had to move. In episode 3, we explore what Shabazz hopes to leave behind and what his story teaches us about leadership and legacy.
5: And that's it for this mini episode of What's Ray Saying? I'm Tiffany, the one who holds it all together in the background. And our production team for this episode includes Jocelyn Gonzalez of PRX Productions, with music by our very own son, RJ Christian. So how does the source of Black knowledge come to gain this wisdom that he shares? Research, a lot of experience, and some good old-fashioned schooling. So if you like what you hear, tell a friend. Until next time, like, share, download, and keep asking your friends, what's Ray saying?

0: My name is James Eskridge, Ooker. That's my nickname. Everybody has a nickname on the island. Ooker, OOKER. I've had it since I was about 4 years old. I had a pet rooster. Used to follow me around town, and I would trot a crow like the rooster, and that's sort of how it came out.
1: Ooker has been mayor of Tangier Island, Virginia, for the last 7 years. The island sits out in the middle of the Chesapeake Bay. It's about 12 or 13 miles due east of Reedville, Virginia, and about the same distance southwest of Crisfield, Maryland. I'm Tanner Latham, and this is Authentic South. It's a storytelling podcast that explores Southern culture through food, art, music, travel, the land, and lots of interesting characters. And if you're looking for characters, you don't have to venture far past Tangier Island. As far as history goes, they believe that Captain John Smith landed here in the early 1600s. And the original settlers of Tangier came from Cornwall, England in the 1700s. And when you listen to Ooker and the other 450 or so residents of the island, you'll hear them speaking with the remnants of the Cornish accent.
0: Yeah, we have our own language, which a lot of communities do around the bay. I mean, you can go to other communities and it's completely different from ours, but I'm toning it down right now. You get watermen talking amongst themselves, it'd be hard to understand what they were saying. But being mayor and at times I have to talk to a lot of different folks, they needed to know what I was saying. And it's just certain words we use. High tide, if you're talking to somebody around here, it's howie towie. And different phrases that we use, like this has been a bad day, means it's been a good day. You have to be around to pick it up. You could pick it up after a while.
1: There are no cars out here, only golf carts and bicycles. Water is the way of life for Tangier. Pretty much everyone is connected to crabbing, oystering, and fishing. Ooker was born here, and he's raised 6 children on the island. I met him in October, the end of the softshell crab season.
0: Before I'm the mayor, I'm a commercial waterman. Being mayor doesn't pay the bills. My dad was a waterman, and my grandfather before him. The Eskridge family came here during the Civil War time from Fredericksburg, more or less, to get away from the war. Now, on my mother's side, she was a Pruitt. Pruitt's, Parks, and Crockett families have been here since the 1700s. Right now I'm into the soft crab season. Soft crabs run from 1st of May just into October, so it's coming down to the end of soft crabs. As the water cools up, the crabs will stop molting or shedding. But I guess the soft crab part of it requires a lot of time. We get up about 2:30 in the morning and get out to the crab shanty and get the soft crabs ready for market and get them on a boat that takes them to Crisfield, and from there they go in refrigerated trucks at New York. The bulk of my seafood goes to Fulton Fish Market in New York City. My wife and her cousin, they operate a seafood restaurant on the island. I supply them with soft crabs and fish. It's a good way of life. It's rough sometimes, which any job can be. You get to be your own boss. You get to see the sunrises and sunsets. And I like working out of doors. So not as good in the wintertime, coated with ice, but it's good. So I was glad that I had one son that followed in my footsteps as a waterman. Wasn't forced any of them to. He just chose to. But you don't see it anymore, kids getting out of school that are getting into the water business. Past graduating class, I think was the first year, may have been last year, that we didn't have any watermen in the graduating class.
1: I asked Ooker how often he leaves, how frequently he gets to the mainland. He says not too much. He'll take a few vacations a year. He likes the mountains of Virginia and Tennessee.
0: I enjoy traveling, visiting places in the state and all around, but it's nice to get back to the island. After I'm away so long, I think I start drying out. I need to get back to the water. I don't want to leave the water too long.

0: I'd like to thank the residents of Tangier Island, especially Mayor Uker Eskridge. The music today is by Chris Hoke and Brett Eastep from Birmingham, Alabama. And if you'd like to see photographs of Uker and Tangier, or to hear more episodes of Authentic South, just go to AuthenticSouth.com.
1: Well, go ahead.
0: Until we go south again, thanks for listening.

I'm Gucci Goo. What makes a bully? What makes a person a bully is when a person go through something and he or she is mad or sad. They feel the only way to take it out is to take it out on the next person. I don't know, that's how I think it works. I remember when someone used to go around pushing whoever was in his way. One day he pushed me and I became a bully.

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4: You're listening to Imaginary Worlds, a show about how we create them and why we suspend our disbelief. I'm Eric Molinsky. I remember in 2019, people were posting images of Blade Runner and saying something like, "This is what we'll all be wearing this year." 2019 is the year that Blade Runner took place. I saw similar memes in 2015 with Back to the Future Part 2. That was the year Marty McFly traveled to and saw his future self wearing two neckties at once. And futuristic teenagers were dressed like they were in a Mad Max roller derby. I often joke that nothing dates faster than the future, or our visions of the future. But sometimes fashion in science fiction is so cool, people want to dress like that in the real world. The Matrix franchise inspired high-end fashion, streetwear, and even sunglasses.
5: A lot of fashion designers are fans of science fiction.
4: Theresa Wingy is the author of Fashion Adventures in Science Fiction Cinema. Her book is coming out in December.
5: Having worked in fashion myself, and I run an avant-garde fashion program at Michigan State University, there is this lovely connection between fashion and science fiction where you're looking to the future.
4: I contacted Theresa because I was curious about her book, and she told me about three legendary fashion designers whose work appeared in science fiction films. And I found these examples so fascinating, because each of these designers had been influenced by science fiction to begin with, and after their work appeared on screen, it changed what people wore in the real world. I want to delve into these three stories one at a time. Let's begin in the year 40,000 AD, or 1968.
6: Meet the most beautiful creature of the future. Her name is Barbarella, and she makes science fiction something else. Jane Fonda is Barbarella.
4: I had never seen Barbarella before I started working on this episode, but I had seen countless images of Jane Fonda looking incredible in those costumes. Each outfit is skin tight, revealing her bare legs or arms. Some of the costumes have transparent sections that reveal other parts of her body. And the materials in the costumes really shimmer. The director of Barbarella was her husband at the time, Roger Vadim, and the movie feels like a love letter to her. I did know one other thing about Barbarella. The villain had a memorable name, or at least it's stuck in the minds of a new wave band in the UK.
7: Have you ever heard of a young scientist named Duran Duran?
8: Yes.
7: Recently, while on a trip to the North Star, he vanished into the uncharted regions of Tau Ceti.
8: Why is that a secret?
7: Because Duran Duran is the inventor of the positronic ray.
4: And he is hungry like the wolf. By the way, that exposition doesn't really matter. In fact, Barbarella is naked when she receives that intel. Right beforehand, she had slowly stripped out of her spacesuit while floating in zero gravity during the opening credits, while groovy music played in the background.
5: There's a real strong theme of sex running through the whole thing. Everybody is highly sexualized through their dress, through their appearance, through their actions. There's even an orgasmic machine that Barbarella gets trapped in, and all of her clothes wind up getting pulled off of her and so on.
9: I love Barbarella for many reasons. Not the least of them is that I worship Jane Fonda.
4: Raisa Britannia is a fashion historian and author.
9: But from a fashion perspective, I love Barbarella because it is so clear what came before it and what came after it.
4: The costume designer on the film was Jacques Fonteray, but the fashion designer Paco Rabanne was a big inspiration for the overall look of Barbarella. Rabanne didn't have a lot to do with the film, but his name and Barbarella were linked together for the rest of his life.
5: It became twisted and convoluted over the years that everybody just assumed Paco Rabanne must have done everything. It is an easy thing to see how people got there because so many of the costumes look like Paco Rabanne's fashion.
4: Raisa says before Barbarella, Paco Rabanne was well known for collections that he called 12 experimental dresses and 12 unwearable dresses. His clothes looked so futuristic, he got the nickname the Jules Verne of fashion. But she says looking at them today, they're clearly a classic example of space age design.
9: Space age design is really informed by clean lines and geometry. Usually there's also kind of futuristic looking materials incorporated. So metallic materials, plastics, things that look like, you know, they're the fabrics of tomorrow.
4: Compared to the costumes in Barbarella, the shapes of those unwearable dresses are surprisingly modest and traditional. What's groundbreaking is that the clothes were made of industrial materials like plastic discs and metal rings that Theresa says were not considered appropriate for high-end fashion at the time.
5: The fact that he really embraced these brand new materials and textiles that most people weren't even aware of yet, that made his designs, when they came down the runway, truly look futuristic. And the 60s were all about what's next, what's going to happen next, how is it going to look? The future's going to be very different than our past.
4: Paco Rabanne does get on-screen credit for inspiring the outfit that Barbarella wears in the final sequence.
10: Emergency systems!
9: And it's a green, scaly bodysuit that has small, green, transparent squares embellishing the front, and then there are dangling pieces around the hips that kind of resemble a skirt.
4: And she says the film actually influenced the clothes that Paco Rabanne designed after Barbarella.
9: Some of the more chainmail type garments that he makes later on do actually resemble some of the costumes in Barbarella.
5: All the materials that are used in that are these plastics, vinyls, that will eventually become very common to see in fashion, particularly in the 80s. We see it happen in the late 70s and through the 80s into the 90s as well. Then there's a revolt. People want natural fibers and whatever, and we move away from it.
4: So Barbarella did turn out to be the fashion of the future, at least for a while. But Raisa says that look never really went away.
9: Like Ariana Grande's Break Free music video is like a love letter to Barbarella in the costumes and the, you know, zero gravity striptease that she does. But she also referenced Barbarella in the marketing campaign for her beauty brand. One of my favorite editorials in recent years was for Interview Magazine. This was the winter 2021 issue where Zendaya is styled by La Roche, and each look is an homage to different costumes in Barbarella.
4: It's funny because I tend to think of that design as being so late 60s. Like it's sort of like the kind of thing where It's kind of retro-futuristic, like a much more daring version of the fashion on Star Trek, the original series. So it's interesting to know that it wasn't something that sort of had become really dated by, let's say, like 1980-something.
9: No, on the contrary, I think that it feels very fresh and young right now. But also, I think there's a little wink that, you know, it says something about these artists that they're able to reference this campy movie from the 60s. But that element of camp, I actually think that camp rescues many films from obscurity.
4: But what, that's interesting though, what is it about, because I know what you're saying, it's true. Like, why is it that when we look back, the stuff that's really campy weirdly transcends its time more than a lot of the other stuff that was supposed to have been taken more quote unquote seriously in its own time?
9: Maybe because it's more accessible. It requires a lower barrier of entry. But also, I think people just identify with it more. Case in point, I will tell you a little narrative. So I taught a course at the Fashion Institute of Technology about costume and fashion in film. And I always looked forward to screening Barbarella. I loved to shock and amaze my students with this film. The class had been taught by other instructors before me, has since been taught by other instructors after me, and the other instructors won't screen Barbarella, which I think is a crime.
4: I mean, why won't they screen it?
9: They think it's too ridiculous, or it's demeaning, or too unserious. But you cannot deny the fashion impact of that film, which is why I've become known on campus as like the girl that will make you watch Barbarella.
4: Next, we're going to look at another film that is also campy. And like Barbarella, it did not get a lot of critical respect when it came out. But it had an influence on fashion that we can still see today. While I was researching Barbarella, I also learned that the character had originally come from French comic books. Now, I knew there was a long history of French comic books, especially sci-fi comics. That's actually one of the reasons why I wanted to learn French. A lot of those comics are not translated into English. The director, Luc Besson, is also a fan. And for his 1997 film, The Fifth Element, he hired two of my favorite French comic book artists, Mobius and Jean-Claude Mézières, to work on concept art for the film. This movie is a visual and auditory feast. The plot is kind of beside the point. But for context, The Fifth Element takes place in the 23rd century. Mila Jovovich plays Lilu. She's a chosen one type figure who is on the run from alien and human villains. She teams up with a cab driver, played by Bruce Willis. Although she doesn't really team up with him as much as jump out of a skyscraper and land on his flying car.
11: You might remember me from the cab. Bada boom. Big bada boom.
12: Boom.
11: Boom. Big bada boom in the cab here. Look, like I drive a cab. This is me. Corbin Dallas.
4: The costumes in the film were designed by Jean-Paul Gaultier. He's a legend in the fashion industry, and he's probably best known in the U.S. for designing cone-shaped bras, especially the ones that were worn by Madonna. Now, the French comic book artist who did the concept art already had a strong sense of character design. So I asked Raissa, where does she see Gaultier's influence on the film?
9: I think there are places where it is 1,000% Gaultier, and you definitely have to talk about the, I think, most memorable costume of the film, which is the very flamboyant leopard bodysuit worn by Chris Tucker as Ruby Rod.
13: Here he is, the one and only winner of the Gemini Crockett Contest. This boy is fueled like fire. So start melting, ladies, because the boy is hotter than hot. He's hot.
9: And that, I think, epitomizes Gaultier's design sensibility because it's so subversive and overtly effeminate in a way that feels, I don't know, almost transgressive.
4: Theresa says the real struggle that Gaultier had on The Fifth Element was the budget.
5: Fashion designers are used to using the best fabrics, And it costs a lot of money to put together a fashion show, like millions of dollars for one fashion show. And so his biggest complaint about The Fifth Element was he had to design about 1,000 outfits and that he couldn't buy the right materials. He couldn't get the funds that he wanted. He literally, there's one interview where he says he dipped into his own private design stock for materials because he wanted the look of the film to be cohesive.
4: Gautier came of age around the same time as Barbarella. She says you can see that sensibility in the costumes.
5: Jean-Paul Gaultier is a fan of science fiction, but a lot of his influences for his fashions tend to come out of the queer community. Fifth Element allowed him to pull in things like his love of bright, highly dynamic, contrasting colors. And he's constantly pushing silhouettes, particularly for male figures, but he loves all kinds of female body types. And that is not something you commonly see in a fashion designer.
4: Interestingly, some of the most influential costumes in the film were not designed for main characters. Like at one point, Lilou and Dallas go on a space shuttle that's more like a luxury cruise liner in space.
12: Sweet dreams, Mr. Dallas.
4: The flight attendants are wearing periwinkle blue uniforms that play with which areas of the costume reveal skin. The women are also wearing pillbox hats on top of white wigs in a bob cut.
5: And the flight attendants' uniforms are just lovely. They're really smartly designed, and he had to fit them to those people very specifically. And that I can tell by the way that they can move in them and everything that each actress, and these are not central characters, had special fittings to make sure that those outfits looked exactly as they should.
4: Now, this movie came out almost 30 years ago. But just this summer, Chapel Roan wore an outfit at a music festival that was an homage to the flight attendant uniforms. She wrote on Instagram that wearing the outfit helped her live out her Fifth Element fantasy. Another breakout hit were the costumes worn by futuristic McDonald's employees. It's a short scene when a flying police car floats next to a drive-by window.
12: Two golden menus.
14: Thank you.
15: I'm too old, too tired, and too hungry to go chasing some hot rod.
4: Gautier plays with the designs of the golden arches on the women's hats and bustiers, and they're all wearing red wigs and a bob cut.
5: When you think about the McDonald's uniform and how little bit of time it takes up in the film, it's remarkable that it's had such an impact to influence, I would say, about 5 or 6 fashion designers. And I get it. Like, I saw those costumes in the movie theater, and my husband was sitting next to me. I go, oh my God, they're so gorgeous. And afterwards, he's like, the McDonald's uniforms? That was like, yes, they were phenomenal.
4: Raissa says another major designer who was influenced by that film is Jeremy Scott.
9: His fall 2018 ready-to-wear collection was just a love letter to Fifth Element. And they were wearing kind of these day glow knitwear ensembles that had metallic outerwear and the crisscrossing harnesses. And so it's hard to look at the looks from that runway show and not think of Fifth Element. It's so obvious.
4: It's interesting to me that like a fashion show from 2018 is something that, given I think of fashion as something that kind of literally, the whole point is it goes in and out of style pretty quickly, that people would then look back at a fashion show, a certain designer show from a certain year, the way that other people may look back at a movie. What is the influence of something like that? Like when he does a show like that in 2018, you know, in 2026, what is the legacy of a show like that? And why is it still something that you remember?
9: It's funny. I've never actually heard of a collection being compared to a film, but now that you're saying it, that is how this information lives in my head. And I think these legendary collections, the one that live on, a lot of them exist outside of time. Like, I don't think there was anything particularly 2018 about that collection, but because it was referencing something that has now been considered a classic, then it's kind of able to stand alone, which is why I maybe think a lot of designers are really mining references these days. It gives their work a bit more longevity.
4: The fashion of the Fifth Element didn't stay on the runway. Theresa saw their influence in big box stores and shopping malls.
5: The tank that both Lulu and Dallas wore, those showed up in virtually every store that sells t-shirts. That style, sleeveless tank, ribbed, white, and they had crop version and a full-length version.
4: Gautier used a very distinctly bright shade of orange on both Lulu and Dallas's costumes.
5: I actually got an orange rubber bag right after the film was released, probably about 2 years later, that I think I bought at Target. And it was really reminiscent of the kind of orange braces that Lulu wears, that kind of rubber, that kind of orange. We don't see orange in everyday fashion. And for that reason, it kind of stood out to me and I started kind of paying attention.
4: I have one more example from The Fifth Element, Lulu's bandage costume. The character is an ancient being who was brought back to life with futuristic technology. At first, her newly generated body is naked.
16: Thermal bandages.
4: And then the machine wraps her in crisscrossing white bandages.
5: Now, they could have done that in a lot of different ways. They could have covered her in a lot of different ways. But he didn't want the bride from The Bride of Frankenstein, where it's a big billowy white cover for her. They wanted her to be sexy. They wanted to reveal some skin. At the same time, they wanted this to look futuristic. And now there's something called a bandage dress. And that is these kind of spandex or lycra strips. And they were quite popular right after the film came out for a few years. They went away and they came back for a little bit. And now they're not popular again.
4: Although the 90s are back, so who knows? Next, we are going to the opposite end of the bright and campy spectrum. We'll be dressing for a dystopian future, or a more dystopian future than the one we're living in. One thing that science fiction and fashion have in common is that they can take elements from different eras and remix them. And if it's done well, a fashion show or a work of science fiction should not feel like a pastiche. It can feel ahead of its time, or even timeless. I can see the aesthetics of Barbarella echoed in the costumes of The Fifth Element. Both movies were made at a time when the zeitgeist was optimistic about the future. Then you have the fashion designer Alexander McQueen. He grew up in the 1970s and 80s in a working-class family on the East End of London. As a child, he was abused and witnessed abuse, and he always felt very drawn towards dark and dystopian films.
9: First and foremost, Alexander McQueen was hugely inspired by cinema. He actually named many of his collections after films that he was inspired by.
4: Some of the collections were inspired by horror movies, like The Birds, The Shining, Psycho, and Scanners. And in 1998, he debuted a collection for Givenchy that was inspired by Blade Runner.
9: That collection is totally Blade Runner. I feel like every model looks like a version of Sean Young in that film, in those really sharply tailored suits, those 1940s bumper bangs. It's clear that he is referencing Blade Runner, but it's also clear that Blade Runner is referencing Joan Crawford from the 1940s.
4: The movie Alien was also an influence on him. In his final collection before he died, McQueen debuted high-heeled shoes that were inspired by the xenomorph creature.
9: And there were 11 different versions of this shoe, and any museum would be very, very happy to have it in their collection.
4: Can you describe, because of course people know the xenomorph from the Alien movies, and they know what a shoe looks like. So

0: He also had a real eye for nature and would pull that in, and he would create snake textiles in his materials that then he would make a garment with.
1: For example, in the second Hunger Games movie, Catching Fire, the costume designer Trish Somerville worked with the House of McQueen. And at one point in the film, Elizabeth Banks' character Effie wears an outfit called the Monarch Dress. The dress looks like it's made out of hundreds of butterflies, but they're not real butterflies.
2: Welcome, welcome. As we celebrate the 75th anniversary and third quarter quell of the Hunger Games.
1: The Monarch Dress was not designed by McQueen himself. It was designed by Sarah Burton, who became the creative director of his design house after he died. And the work they do is aligned with his vision and sensibilities.
0: And so it has a silhouette that is very torso-hugging with the corset, and then it's a fuller skirt that's really shaped. You cannot see Elizabeth Banks' body under this. She could be any size. She could be any shape. The dress really stands all by itself. It's so structured. And it was covered in soft materials that created the look of a monarch butterfly.
1: One of the big questions that science fiction explores is, what makes us human? The answer is often our bodies. But what a science fiction story has to say about our bodies depends on the storyteller. Fashion is obviously very concerned with the body as well. And Raissa thinks that these designers were a perfect fit for science fiction because their styles were already futuristic.
0: In thinking about what makes us perceive any design as futuristic, I think it comes down to garments that make the human body into something that is inhuman. And I think these three designers do it in different ways. So Paco Rabanne used these unconventional materials for his unwearable dresses, covered the body in metal plates, almost turning the body into a sort of machine. It's not a human-shaped garment. The human is simply the hanger for the garment. I'd say Gautier's designs are much more body conscious. They're much more revealing. They do emphasize certain parts of the body. However, with all of the kind of boning and corseting, he's rearranging the human body to create something that is idealized. And then on the other hand, you have a designer like Alexander McQueen, who did these wildly fantastical designs. His work transformed women almost into these mythical creatures with his designs that featured things like antlers and feathers and shells, things gleaned from the natural world, but when taken together, appear very creature-like.
1: She thinks there's another reason why a lot of fashion designers are drawn towards science fiction.
0: Many of the sci-fi films, at least that I talked about in my course, many of them fantasize about what would be possible for fashion. I'm thinking of Forbidden Planet when she goes to the robot and she says, you know, I want this dress made of star sapphires and I need it tomorrow. And the robot says, you know, I'll just make that up for you.
3: I will run the dress up for you in time for breakfast. Sleep well, miss.
4: Thank you, Robbie.
0: Or like in Fifth Element with the nail polish changing.
5: Zoic's office.
0: Or something like Hunger Games, where you have a dress that's transformed by fire.
6: Oh my God!
0: Science fiction is a conduit to really advanced design.
1: There is a slideshow of the costumes that we talked about on the Imaginary Worlds Instagram and Facebook pages. And if you're curious to learn more about the movie that she mentioned, Forbidden Planet, I did an episode about it in 2025. That's it for this week. Thank you for listening. Special thanks to Raissa Britannia and Theresa Wingy. We have another show called Between Imaginary Worlds. It's a more casual chat show that's only available to listeners who pledge on Patreon. In the most recent episode, I talked with Charlie Claire Burgess, They are part of a new wave of

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1: Old Moon Man lost all his water in his headdress, and all they could see was his bones around the outside, but they could see his shadow in the middle. And they said, "Moon's died. He's gone up and he's died." So all the people started to cry.
2: From Wyoming Public Media, this is Human Nature. Real stories where humans and our habitat meet. I'm Caroline Ballard. On this episode, we'll hear about a possum with high aspirations. But before we jump in, I'll let you know, this episode is a little different from our others. We've invited Australian performing artist Paul Taylor to share a creation story from the Wardaman tribe. Aboriginal Australians are the oldest continuous culture on Earth. And for more than 25 years, Paul has been learning from an Aboriginal elder named Bill Harney. It's unusual for a white person to learn these stories, let alone tell them. But Bill Harney is entrusting them to Paul as a way to preserve them for future generations. So, here's the story of the moon and the possum.
1: According to the Aboriginal people in the north of Australia, and right across Australia, the great spirit ancestors in the dream time, or the dreaming, came from the sky, they came out of the ground, and they came out of the ocean. They swept across the land, and they gave birth to the land, and they were singing, and they gave birth to the people. And they passed the songs on to the people. And the songs teach the people about caring for the land, caring for each other. And the songs teach the people about the laws,

According to the Waterman people in the north of Australia, they had three great spiritual ancestors. There was Nadi, who was the sky boss, who was the boss of the stars. There was Dungdung, the frog lady, the earth mother. And there was Rainbow Korondolmi, who made the oceans, and he made the rivers, and he brought the rain to the people. When the mother and the father get married with the song, Rainbow brings the rain and gives a drink to all the children. One of the children in the dream time, in the dreaming, was the moon man called Jabuyi. And Jabuyi broke the law. When Jabuyi broke the law, all the old people, the law people, gathered together around the campfire that night and they started to sing.

went up into the sky. He went up into the sky, and they noticed that he had a big headdress, like a big bowl on his head. The next night, they watched him rise again with his big bowl, and they noticed that he'd tipped his bowl of his headdress, which was filled with water, and he tipped that bowl into the ocean. And some of the water came out into the ocean, and the water on the coastline started coming closer to the shore. And he went across the sky, and the next night he rose, and he tipped some more of his headdress into the ocean, some of that water, and the water on the coastline started coming in closer to the shore. And they watched him every night as he rose, and he was getting skinnier and skinnier and skinnier. And eventually, old Moon Man lost all his water in his headdress, and all they could see was his bones around the outside, but they could see his shadow in the middle. And they said, "Moon's died! He's gone up and he's died." So all the people started to cry. They started to cry. And then 2 days later, they noticed that he started to get the water back in his headdress. And they noticed that the water on the coastline started going out farther from the shore. And each night he came up and he got fatter and fatter, and the water in his headdress started getting more and more, and the water on the coastline started going out further from the shore. And they said, "Moon's died. And then he's come back." And they said, "Maybe this will be the law. When you die, you get reborn and you come back." So the possum man, the ring-tailed possum, he's the one who jumped up and he said, "Well, let me try. Why don't you bury me? Dig a grave, bury me, go away, come back, dig me up and see if I can come back to life just like Moon." And they said, "That's a good idea, old possum." So they did. So they went away and they buried him. And then it was a few weeks later, and the medicine man, what they call the doctor man in the tribe, he got a funny feeling in his body. And he said, "I think something's happened to possum." And so that night he said, "I'll check the sky tonight." And that night they gathered around the campfire, and sure enough, he watched. There was a shooting star. That was a signal. Something's wrong with possum. So early the next morning they went off, and they went to the grave of possum, and all the blowfly people were flying above the grave, and they were crying. Everybody was crying, and they said, "What's wrong?" And they said, "Possum's died." So they quickly dug him up, and sure enough, possum has died. And the people sat down and they started to cry. And they went to the old people and they said, "What are we going to do now?" And the old people said, "Well, maybe when you die, you lose your body, but something's got to happen to your spirit." So they took the bones of possum and they gathered around the campfire that evening. And then they took those bones and they started to sing the bones of old Ringtail Possum.

0: And as they were singing, they noticed that the shadow, the spirit opossum, rose up into the sky. And they watched him go up into the sky. And he went up into the sky to be with the sky father, Nadi, and also to be with the moon. And they saw that he went into the Southern Cross, a beautiful constellation that we have in the Southern Hemisphere. And there he went into the Southern Cross. And then the people waited and they watched to see what was going to happen next. And then a few months later, a lady in the tribe got pregnant. And a few months after that, about a year after the possum went into the sky, a baby was born. And the old people took that baby and they checked the baby for any birthmarks that there was. And sure enough, on that baby, there was a ring just like the moon. He had a birthmark like the moon and also like the tail of the ringtail possum. And they said, possum's come back. He's been reborn. And they said, that's the law. That's the law. And the people then gathered with the old people and they said, tell us more about how this law works. And the old people said, well, when you die, we're going to gather your bones and we're going to sing those bones. And your shadow's going to go up into the Southern Cross and to be with the moon and Nadi, your sky father. And then the relatives of Rainbow, the rainbow snake, will look after you in the sky. And when there's a big storm and the lightning comes, then you come back down to the earth. And you go into the ponds, into what we call the billabongs. When you go into the billabongs, those relatives of Rainbow will still care for you. And they'll feed you the green algae at the bottom of the billabong. And when your tummy's full, they'll kick you out and say, go and find your new mum and dad. Then you go out onto the land and you spy on your parents and you hide behind the bushes and eventually you'll make a decision about who you're going to go to. And you say, those two over there, they're the best for me. I think I'm going to go to them. And the proof of that story is the tadpole, who's the relative of the earth mother, Dung Dung, the frog lady. The little tadpole, he lives in the billabong, in the pond, and he eats the green algae at the bottom of the billabong, and he grows his arms and legs, and he drops his tail, and he jumps up onto land. Just like you, when you're inside your mum, you're inside her big pond, her billabong. And you grow your arms and legs inside there, and then the water breaks, and you come up onto land. And when the water breaks, it's the moon who breaks the water in the mums because he pulls the water out of the oceans and he pulls the water out of the mums. And most of the babies are born around a full moon. And the other proof of that story is when you're born, your first poop is green because you ate the green algae at the bottom of the billabong. That was your first food. That was your first food as a spirit child. And still to this day, when the people see that ringtail possum, they remember this story and they see him. He goes right up in the tree, the eucalyptus trees, as close to moon as he can get. And then he makes that moon shape with his tail. And that's a reminder of that story because old possum is still trying to be like moon. And if I was going to take liberty with this story, then I would say in this continent, you have your possum here. And the possum here, he plays dead. When he's threatened or whatever, he plays dead. And then as soon as you go away, he comes back to life because he's still trying to be like moon.
1: Writer Bill McKibben.
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3: Today's Radio Rookie story comes from a 16-year-old who, like many teens, often doesn't think about the consequences of her actions. Scientific research has shown that the decision-making part of the brain in adolescence is not yet fully developed. One professor of psychiatry says the teenage brain is a bit like the Nike slogan, "Just do it." Radio Rookie Jaquita's mom tries to keep a close eye on her because she knows her daughter has made some serious mistakes in the past. A note to listeners, this story includes talk of teens and sex.
4: Mother, I'm home.
5: That's my mother. She's always mad at me.
6: Listen, I don't have no time. I'm working right now, very busy.
5: On the weekend, my mother makes food to sell. And my little brother and I deliver it to people around the neighborhood. When I'm leaving for a delivery, she tries to be funny and says, I'm going to spit on the floor and you better be back before the spit dries. She knows I'm going to talk to boys.
7: Why you don't trust me?
6: You're too fresh.
7: I'm not fresh.
6: Very fresh.
7: I don't think I'm fresh.
6: No?
7: No. I think I'm a nice young lady.
6: Okay, nice young lady.
5: My mother wants me to be a nice young lady. But it seems like everybody else wants me to be that chick. Mm. That girl that everybody wants to date. I come from a Panamanian family full of girls that have big butts, thighs, hips, and all that good stuff. My mother was that chick, and all my aunts were that chick. So it's part of my heritage.
8: Hi, people. How y'all doing?
5: In my neighborhood, if you're that chick and you want to be seen, you go on Franklin Ave. Franklin's a chillable place where if I dress to impress, I get mad attention. So does my friend Serena. She's one of my besties.
8: Do you like the attention you get from guys?
9: Yeah.
8: Why?
9: Because I'm the bomb. Like, tick, tick.
5: My mother doesn't want me on the Ave because that's where all the boys are. She wants them to notice me, but I'm supposed to keep it pushing. Just keep walking.
8: I don't like you neither.
5: And it's true. Sometimes being that chick on the Ave can lead a girl to trouble. It all starts when you get bagged.
8: What's getting bagged?
10: Getting bagged is when the boy gets your name, your phone number, and all that. It's like the first step of going out with you.
5: That's smooth.
10: Bagging girls.
5: We used to kind of sort of date.
8: Move. So when you bag a girl, what do you look for in them?
10: Sexiness.
5: In my neighborhood, bagging doesn't mean having sex. Like Mookie said, it's just getting somebody's number.
8: So when girls hang out, what you think they do?
10: They want to get bagged.
8: They want to get bagged?
10: Yeah.
5: That's not true for everybody. There's my cousin Tiana. She lives to make me look bad. She was valedictorian for the 8th grade. I was nowhere close. She's a virgin. I'm not. And when she gets back,
11: I just take the number and don't call.
5: I take the number and call every time. But I bag nothing but cute boys. When I'm home alone and my mother's out, I call my honey dips and tell them how bored I am.
12: Hey, now, what's good?
5: Nothing. I'm bored.
12: Huh?
5: I'm bored.
12: So come to my house if you're bored. Like,
13: yo, come over.
5: What are we going to do when I come over?
13: I'll tell you when you get it.
5: So if I was to come to your house, how am I not going to be bored?
12: Come and see. You got to just come and see. I just can't tell you over the phone.
14: Call like 6 times.
5: No.
14: 1, 2, 3.
13: Come over.
5: And what are we going to do when I come over?
13: Yeah, watch TV.
5: Watch TV? You ain't even got cable.
13: Yeah, you better not be getting yourself into no trouble.
5: You know me, George. I'm not getting into no trouble.
13: Yeah, all right, you say that now. Come on, call
5: her. What?
13: Come around the corner.
5: Right now?
13: Yeah.
5: I gotta wait till my mommy walk out the house because she about to leave right now.
13: Alright.
5: Well, I'm lying. I'm not going over there. Okay, sometimes I do.
15: Hello?
5: I get caught up in a moment.
15: Hello?
5: Yeah. And that's when things can get out of control.
15: You home?
13: Yeah.
15: What are you doing?
5: This is Chris.
13: Yeah.
5: We bagged each other on my block. I was walking to the laundromat in some poom poom shorts. Real short ones.
13: And you was like 11 when I first met you. See how you lied to me?
5: I was 12. He gave me his number. After that, we started talking on the regular.
15: Nobody tell you to be going around bagging girls.
13: Who, me?
15: Yeah, you.
13: How you figure that's what I do?
5: Chris is a little older than me.
13: I'm ugly. Girls don't like me.
5: I used to hate when he seen me in my school uniform. Those nasty gray slacks. Even though he said he thought it was cute. But we didn't get serious till just before my 8th grade graduation.
15: Oh my God, Chris.
5: You really singing. A few months later, I let him take my virginity. We didn't use a condom. He didn't bring it up, and I didn't either. Hello.
13: Yo.
5: I just wasn't thinking straight.
15: You need to stop fronting, for real, for real. Keep it 100.
13: Yeah, keep it 100.
5: So one thing led to another, and I got pregnant. Would you have been a part of the baby's life?
13: Of course.
5: In what way?
13: Every way.
5: Like what? Be specific.
13: Every way. Parent is supposed to. What time is it? 5:30. By 6:30, chicken should be done.
5: That's crazy. I'm talking to him about a baby and he's talking about chicken. Wow. But I was 14 at the moment.
13: Huh?
5: You know I was 14, right?
13: Uh-huh.
5: Anyways, I wasn't going to be able to take care of the baby by myself, so my mother made me get an abortion.
4: Y necesitaba que tú tengas un futuro, no baby.
5: She said she needed me to have a future, not a baby.
8: ¿Por qué usted quiere que yo me...
5: And then her little small behind says, you don't even know how to wipe your butt.
4: Esa que tiene.
5: Mom, no, you cannot say that.
4: Experiencia.
5: And that I'm a little girl and I need to graduate, not have a baby.
4: Una niña, y tú tenías, tienes que graduarte, no tener baby.
5: Sometimes I feel sorry for my mother, and I try to think twice before I do something stupid. But then right in front of my own face, I mess up again. Now look at me. I'm walking into a Manhattan courthouse because I got in trouble. And not just regular trouble. I got arrested. One crazy afternoon, two of the homies from school asked me to skip class and come shopping with them. We went to a department store. They picked out two polo shirts for them, gave me a credit card, and told me to pay. Come to find out, one of them stole the card.
16: Why do you think they picked you?
17: I don't know.
16: Think about it.
5: The credit card was one of my teachers.
16: What made you do it?
5: This is my advisor, Miss Coco, schooling me about it.
17: I don't know.
16: Really, you don't know? Think back to that moment. What happened?
17: I wanted to go shopping.
16: And you didn't think to ask where the money came from?
17: No, because usually they have money in their pocket and stuff like that.
16: Mm-hmm. You said you felt scared. And how do you feel now? You still feel scared?
17: I feel like kind of like okay now.
16: Okay. You should be terrified. So you just have to figure out, do you want to go to college or do you want to go to Rikers?
17: I want to go to college.
16: So it's every day you got to remember that choice, that that's what you want to do. And if you choose to hang out on Franklin Ave, it's all around you. But none of us can make that decision for you at all. It's going to be you.
5: I know what you're thinking. I'm going to end up in Rikers. Or being somebody's baby mother? Maybe, maybe not. But for now, I'm stuck in a house on punishment, washing the dishes, mopping the floors, cleaning the stove, like a Panamanian Cinderella. My mother might think she can turn me into a nice young lady, but I don't think so. Like she says, a mother gives you life. A mother cannot give you mind. For WNYC, this is rookie reporter Jaquita.
18: This is Bird Note. Ornithologist and poet J. Drew Lanham often writes about his experience as a black man in the outdoors, both the joy of being in nature and the racism he faces in the field. Sometimes that's led him to bird in places that others might overlook. And one time, looking for sparrows inspired a poem celebrating these little brown birds.
19: Sparrow envy. Were I the sparrow, brown-backed, skittish, and small, I would find haven in thorniest thickets, search far and wide for fields lain fallow, treasure the unkempt, worship the unmown, covet the weed-strewn row. I would slink between sedges, chip unseen from brambles, skulk deep within hedges, and desire the ditches grown wild. I would find great joy in the mist-sodden morning, sing humble pleas from the highest weeds, and plead for the gray days to stay.
18: 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I'm Mark Bramhill.

0: Given the infinite access we're afforded to color, it's hard to imagine the importance it's been given throughout history and the passion that's gone into its hunt. In the pursuit of vivid color, each region of the world tapped its own resources. In the Middle East, the semi-precious stone lapis lazuli yielded a bright blue pigment, and in China, the deep red-orange pigment vermilion was derived from a common ore of mercury. The emerald greens that seduced the Victorian era into an unfortunate love affair made their walls, their curtains, candles, clothing, and even food toxic, as they were dyed with a pigment derived from arsenic. But other pigments come from less likely sources. The Phoenicians were known for their trade of Tyrian purple, made from the mucus scraped from snails. The Spanish conquest brought back to Europe a pigment called carmine, a red dye made from the crushed beetles found on the cacti of Central America. These little bugs gave their lives for the iconic red we see on Catholic cardinals, English redcoats, and more recently, the strawberry frappuccino of Starbucks. The synthetic pigments we know today owe themselves in part to a chance discovery by William Henry Perkin, the 18-year-old who discovered a purple dye that began a storm of imitation in the late 1800s. Suddenly, purple was no longer strictly a color of royalty, and with innovation, the colors of the world began to quickly change. And today, with the click of a mouse, we can leisurely browse the entire coveted spectrum. For KMEW, I'm Andrew Bales.
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2: A light summer rain darkens the green stone walls of the old church, and a three-wheeled moto taxi rounds the corner. Oaxaca, Mexico, and the Sierra Norte are visible through the mist. On the flat bed of the moto taxi is a sound system, advertising the big fight. Tonight, it says, Lucha Libre. The ring is in the center of an old tiled parking garage, and colorful flags flitter above. The men wear extravagant costumes, bright masks, spandex, leather boots, and they fly through the air, launching off the ropes, pulling off incredible acrobatic flips and high kicks. The audience surrounds them, seated at floor level looking up, as a luchador called Endeavor launches himself 15 feet out of the ring directly onto his muscle-bound opponent, crashing into the folding chairs. Over by the sound system, I speak to Manuel El León Hernández, the announcer of tonight's fight.
3: Son personas normales, pero al momento en el que se visten, que se ponen una máscara.
4: These are ordinary people. 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They become they practically become immortal once they're up in the ring.
2: 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A full 40-minute episode about Lucha Libre at thewind.org.

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1: You're listening to Imaginary Worlds, a show about science fiction and other fantasy genres. I'm Eric Molinsky.
2: What's wrong with her? Well, what's wrong with any furtively unconventional middle-aged woman with an empty bed?
1: That's actor Eric Bergman, reading from The Women Men Don't See by James Tiptree Jr. In Tiptree's story, a small plane crashes in the jungle, and at the end, aliens show up. And the protagonist is kind of this old-fashioned hero, and he tries to fight them off until he realizes that the women he was trying to save engineered the plane crash so they could find the aliens.
3: Take us with you. Please. We want to go with you, away from here.
2: Ruth! Esteban, get that boat. I lunge and lose my feet again. The aliens are chirruping madly behind their light.
3: Please, take us. We won't mind. We don't mind what your planet is like. We'll learn. We'll do anything. We won't cause any trouble. Please. Oh, please.
2: The skiff is drifting farther away. But I can only shuffle nightmare-like in the ooze, hearing that damn voice box wheeze. Not come. More. Not come. Althea's face turns to it, open-mouthed grin.
3: Yes, we understand,
2: Ruth cries.
3: We don't want to come back. Please, take us with you.
1: Chelsea Quinn Yarbrough is a writer in the Bay Area today. And when she was just starting out, about 40 years ago, she wrote some fan mail to James Tiptree. And not only did he write her back, but he became a mentor to her.
4: As soon as I would see the, you know, an envelope and it's purple ink on the front, ah, it's Tip.
1: That's because he used a purple typewriter ribbon. She would send him rough drafts of what she was working on. Say, well, I know there's something wrong with this. What is it? And he'd write back something like,
4: there's nothing wrong with it. You just left out the last 20%. Oh, yeah. Oh, I see. Okay.
1: Tiptree was mysterious. He wouldn't talk on the phone or meet in person. His mailing address was McLean, Virginia.
4: And there's always a part of me that goes, I know what's in McLean, Virginia.
1: The CIA.
4: And there was a sort of a joke going around amongst some of the writers about Tiptree, about whom, you know, everybody knew it was a pen name. That was obvious from the beginning, and I know that a couple of writers would do things like, you know, begin notes to Tiptree by saying, you know, Dear Dr. Kissinger, or...
1: Then one day, she opened her mailbox, and she saw a letter with that purple typewriter ribbon.
4: Ah, it's Tip!
1: But what was inside that letter was nothing she expected.
4: Saying, you know, would you be very offended if you, the person you've been, you know, communicating with the last 4 years wasn't a man.
1: James Tiptree Jr. didn't exist. He was the pen name of a 60-year-old housewife named Alice Sheldon.
4: My answer to that was that I sent her a telegram, and it said, Tip's news wonderful. Now will you please call me?
1: So did she call you?
4: Yeah, I was about to go up to help the family trim the Christmas tree, and there was a call just as literally going out the door, and my husband went back and answered it, and said, it's for you. And I thought, you know, oh damn, but I went back and I got the phone, and this rather low, slightly gravelly voice said, Quinn, and I said, yes. She says, this is your Uncle Tip.
1: Now, the funny thing is, the real life of Alice Sheldon was like something out of a novel. Her parents were explorers. I mean, they used to take her to Africa on safaris, and some of the animals in the Natural History Museum in New York were shot by her parents. Her mother even wrote a children's book about their family called Alice in Jungle Land. Quinn Yarbrough read it when she was a kid.
4: I did a book report on it, and I said, you know, this sounds like a wonderful kind of experience to have if you're a kid. My fourth grade teacher was very much convinced that this could not possibly have actually happened, because no parents would be so irresponsible as to take their child to Africa.
5: in some ways, African exploration and those kind of colonial narratives are forerunners of science fiction because they're about the exploring party meeting the alien and meeting the other.
1: Julie Phillips wrote a biography called James Tiptree Jr., The Double Life of Alice B. Sheldon.
5: She started reading science fiction very early on. I mean, not only early on in her own life, but early on in the history of science fiction, really from the beginning of the pulp era in the 1920s. She was reading amazing stories and she was reading weird tales, and she knew more about science fiction than, by the time she started writing, than almost anybody in the field.
1: Alice Sheldon grew up to have adventures of her own. She was in the OSS and then the CIA. She did field missions in Eastern Europe. Some of it was dangerous. But she was frustrated because, you know, the glass ceiling back then was not glass. It was like marble. Now, her husband, Ting was his nickname. Ting was also in the CIA. And he stayed. She left. And just being a housewife just didn't really fit her. She decided to get a PhD in psychology. But she got bored.
5: Just for fun, late one night, wrote up these science fiction stories and sent them off to magazines. And she wanted a forgettable name, she said. She wanted a name that editors wouldn't remember having rejected. And, you know, obviously she intended the whole thing as a big joke. So she was in the grocery store. She saw a jar of Tiptree jam. She said, James Tiptree. And her husband said, James Tiptree Jr. And so she typed that name onto the letter and sent the stories off. And then she got letters back, of course, saying, you know, dear Mr. Tiptree, we'd like to accept your story.
1: But hold on, why a male name?
5: Men were the people who wrote science fiction. There were very few women writing science fiction in 1967. Mm-hmm. Even Ursula Le Guin had been publishing maybe for 5 years. She had actually sent a story around under a woman's name in the 1950s, and it had been rejected. So I don't, maybe that had something to do with it.
1: So how did it feel to be James Tiptree Jr. all of a sudden? It was liberating.
5: This voice, took over at a certain point, not only took over in the stories, which I think he had done from the beginning, really, but took over in her correspondence. And of course, the details of her life story often made more sense coming from a man than coming from a woman.
4: They were, they were giving him high points for being able to describe dangerous things well.
1: Mm.
4: You know, this is really convincing stuff. This doesn't sound like somebody made it up after watching a TV show.
1: Yeah.
4: Admitting that you can have a hero who's scared was sort of brand new territory in the whole genre.
1: That's interesting. I never thought that was what was one of the many groundbreaking things about her stories.
4: Mm-hmm. At least that's what people were saying when they were first reading them, when they were first published. Now, Of course, things have changed since then, and, you know, scared heroes are okay.
1: Yeah.
4: But I think one of the reasons they are is that Tiptree wrote about scared heroes very believably.
1: Tiptree was held up as a feminist male role model.
5: Here was this kind of manly man who also had a sensitive side, and that was interesting to women for the same reason. And, you know, because he was a great flirt, he was a man created by a woman, which made him like a Mr. Darcy or a Heathcliff,
1: right,
5: or something like that. You know, very attractive.
1: Yeah.
5: And everybody wanted to believe.
4: There was a small, but as some of our male colleagues referred to as shrill, feminist element in the science fiction community back then.
1: Mm-hmm.
4: And I think that one of the things that happened is that, you know, you get people like Tiptree, who seemed to be able to straddle the fence for what was obvious when we found out. But it was one of those things that kept nudging some of those rather more conservative types into have to reconsider what they had assumed about females. I mean, one of the things that Heinlein used to do that just drove me crazy, you know, he would always make a point of having a woman in an important position, and that was sort of his idea of feminism, even though this woman had no women friends and no appreciable difference, you know, from essentially a sidekick. Now, there's nothing wrong with that, but I don't believe in Boy Scouts with boobs. I really don't.
1: when I started working on this podcast, I realized that my weakest spot is probably literature. So I've been just reading a lot to just catch up for the last 6 months. And I started noticing, I was even talking to my wife, I was like, you know, like Rendezvous with Rama. I was like, how can Arthur C. Clarke be so visionary in so many ways?
4: And so absolutely dumb, deaf, dumb and blind in so many others, yeah.
1: The only woman on the ship is a secretary. And there are genetically engineered chimps who have more responsibilities
4: than she does. Yep.
1: And it just blow my mind.
4: And the thing about not wanting women to be up in the space station because the zero gravity would be distracting because their boobs would be bouncing around. Oh, come on. Get real.
1: Now, the female characters in James Tiptree stories actually weren't that much more developed, but they always had their own agendas. They were often a mystery to the male protagonists, who usually had one thing on their mind. And that's another reason why very few people guess that Tiptree was actually a woman, because the author of these stories clearly knew what it was like to lust after women, even if the characters were often washed-up old men who could only remember nostalgically their sexual prime.
2: Pilar, of the urgently slender waist curving into her white Levi's, the shirt so softly holding swelling softness, everything so white against her golden tan, smelling of soap and flowers and girl, so clean, brushing her misty hair back, smiling dreamily up at him.
1: In Julie Phillips's biography about Alice Sheldon, she writes that Sheldon was attracted to girls from an early age. There were a few botched attempts to act on her impulses, and they were rebuked. And she loved her husband. He was her rock. And he was actually totally cool with the whole Tiptree thing. But Julie Phillips says it just wasn't enough.
5: I mean, that is a huge theme in her stories, the idea that, you know, your sexual feelings are not under your control and that they're going to lead you to your doom is really runs throughout her work, which is one of, I think, the sad things about Alice Sheldon's story is that some of the things that she was expressing as Tiptree were very dark. There was real pain in her inability to be herself.
1: And knowing her true identity just adds layers to a story like Houston, Houston, Do You Read Me?
6: Calling Major David in Sunbird.
2: It is the older woman, a gentle voice.
6: This is Luna Central. We are the service and communication facility for spaceflight now. We're sorry to have to tell you that there is no space center at Houston anymore. Houston itself was abandoned when the shuttle base moved to White Sands over 2 centuries ago.
1: In the story, a group of male astronauts discover they're not just off course. They've actually somehow gone through a wormhole or something and just ended up hundreds of years in the future. And they're rescued by a ship full of women. At first, the guys think this is like a fantasy come true.
2: Bud is grinning broadly. They all are. Caveman? He chuckles. All the chicks land preggers.
1: Eventually, they discover that men on Earth were wiped out by a plague. The human race, the female human race, has been reproducing by cloning. And the women on this ship actually don't have any plans to bring these 20th century specimens back to Earth.
2: I'm a man. By God, yes, I'm angry. I have a right. We gave you all this. We made it all. We built your precious civilization and your knowledge and comfort and medicines and your dreams. All of it. We protected you. It was hard. It was a fight. A bloody fight all the way. We're tough. We had to be. Can't you understand? Can you, for Christ's sake, understand that? Another silence. We're trying, Lady Blue sighs. We are trying, Dr. Lorimar. Of course we enjoy your inventions, and we do appreciate your evolutionary role. But you must see there's a problem. As I understand it, what you protected people from was largely other males, wasn't it? We've just had an extraordinary demonstration in that. You have brought history to life for us. Her wrinkled brown eyes smile at him. A small, tea-colored matron, holding an obsolete artifact. But the fighting is long over. It ended when you did, I believe. We can hardly turn you loose on Earth, and we simply have no facilities for people with your emotional problems.
1: Alice Sheldon was growing discontent. She felt like Tiptree was having all the fun while she was living this stifling life in the suburbs. She even created another fake writer called Racuna Sheldon. No one's sure why exactly, but this new female persona who had her real last name might have been a Trojan horse for Sheldon to finally reveal herself and retire Uncle Tip. But it just didn't work creatively. She didn't feel the same sense of liberation that she felt writing as James Tiptree. And then in 1976, her cover got blown. One of her fans found her mother's obituary, listing Alice Sheldon as the only descendant. That's when Chelsea Quinn Yarbrough got that letter, asking her not to be angry.
4: One of the things I told her after we were in vocal contact, I said, you know, she had expected people to be angry with her, because she got away with it. And I said, well, I was disappointed on two points. One of them is that you didn't know me better than that after all this correspondence. And number two, I've been taking a certain amount of solace when our male colleagues drive me nuts to think, well, at least Tip understands, and now I know why.
1: But she says there was a subtle backlash.
4: She was now no longer one of the gang. She was one of them.
1: Of them?
4: Them. Women.
1: Ah.
4: The gang being the boys.
1: Right.
4: And all of a sudden, there were deprecating remarks. You know, well, of course, you know, Tiptree would write that kind of a story. Well, now that you know that Tiptree is she, that doesn't suddenly change the quality of the story or the fact that, you know, this is the only kind of story that she can write. And, I mean, it was blatantly obvious because there was this rubble heap of published stuff that you could look at and say, oh, yeah, it all works.
1: Alice Sheldon had wanted to come out for a while, but once she was exposed, her writing actually became more cautious and less experimental. And she discovered that this fake persona was really kind of an excuse to do what she wanted to do already, which was to be a recluse. In Julie Phillips' book, she prints these heartbreaking letters between the late writer Joanna Russ and Alice Sheldon. And in the letters, Russ admits that she was in love with James Tiptree and therefore is in love with Alice Sheldon. And she encourages Sheldon to ditch the husband and move to a lesbian commune. But Sheldon writes back and says she's too old. She's too set in her ways to change. And she talked about suicide for probably like about 10 years. And then her husband became very ill.
5: He's 84. He's nearly blind. He's needing more and more care. She's not really capable of providing that care. She's more and more depressed. She doesn't want to live after he dies. And so she got him to agree to a suicide pact, and she shot him, and then she shot herself. And it's a little bit unclear in the book whether he actually agreed to the pact or not, but I actually think that he did.
1: And how would he not agree to it? Did
5: I don't
1: just
5: think
1: shoot him?
5: He was a... Well, that's one interpretation of what happened, that she, you know, just decided to shoot him. But I think that he wasn't particularly happy about it, but he could kind of see the point. He was not going to live that much longer.
4: She had said very early on, when she was still just my Uncle Tip, that... and I assumed that he was talking about a wife rather than the other way around. Mm-hmm. And had said that, you know, because of what they'd gone through in the war, they'd promised each other that when they reached the point that they couldn't live together, they'd die together. But when I found out that that's what I said, well, they're just keeping the bargain. In fact, you know, it seemed to be of a piece with the way that she related to the world.
1: The most surprising thing to me about James Tiptree or Alice Sheldon is that I had never heard of them. I mean, she's still a legend in the science fiction community. There's an award that's actually named after Tiptree, but it is an award about, you know, writers who deal with gender in really interesting ways. But I have to wonder, if those stories really had been written by a man, would he be more famous? Would there have been film adaptations like Philip K. Dick? And this story is so relevant today. You know, I mean, there's a writer named Joanne Rowling who was told by her publisher she could not use her name to sell a book about a boy wizard. She had to change it to J.K. Rowling. And you just, I keep reading stories about women on Twitter who change their avatars to a man to see if people treat them differently, and they sure do.
5: So you're looking at, you know, how you're clearly, you know, going in the direction of how being a man shaped her identity, and this is what you're really interested in, it sounds like.
1: Yeah, I guess so. I think, you know, again, as a man, mm-hmm. I feel like I guess so. But it's interesting. You feel like Tiptree was just a name, that mm-hmm. she was still Allie. She was Allie writing those stories. She was Allie writing those letters, and that Tiptree was just, it wasn't so much of a muse.
5: Yeah, I think that Tiptree gave her access to parts of herself that she didn't have access to as Allie Sheldon. That he allowed her to express parts of herself. I mean, it's all her. It's always all you. You're never completely pretending to be someone else. You always have to fill it in with bits of your own psyche, and these were bits of her own psyche to which she didn't have enough access as a woman, and to which she felt she did have access as a man.
1: Yeah.
5: And I would like to ask you, as a man who's read the stories, who's read about her life, what is the appeal of this woman writer to men? Or is it, do you really hear the masculine voice? You really feel like this is a man speaking to you? As a man among men, sort of.
1: I do. That's actually, I think that's what struck me so much, was that there are certain things about being a man, and things you're not proud of either, you mm-hmm. know? She captures the male gaze, you know, so well, but it means something so different to her. She was just writing herself.
5: I don't know. She had done a lot of observing men over the years. I think that she had a few things to say about men and what it was like to be a man, too.
1: Yeah. But it sounds like, to some extent, you know, to be more kind of modern in the thinking is just the idea that gender is fluid.
5: Mm-hmm. Well, that's what I was saying about self-creation. She was defying the categories and questioning all the categories in a wonderful way.
1: Yeah.
5: And obviously that is something that appeals to men, too, that men find it really liberating in some way to see all those categories called into question, in the same way, I think, that women do.
1: So maybe I'm just as guilty of putting her in binary boxes. Maybe the generation that's going to truly embrace Alice Sheldon hasn't even come of age yet. Or to put a sci-fi spin on it, maybe they aren't even born. Well, that's it for today's show. Thanks for listening. Special thanks to Julie Phillips, Chelsea Quinn Yarbrough, and Eric Bergman. If you like the show, please leave a comment in iTunes. You can also like it on Facebook. I tweeted E. Malinsky. The show's website is imaginaryworldspodcast.org.

0: worship the unmown, covet the weed-strewn row. I would slink between sedges, chip unseen from brambles, skulk deep within hedges, and desire the ditches grown wild. I would find great joy in the mist-sodden morning, sing humble pleas from the highest weeds, and plead for the gray days to stay.
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2: All right, here we go. Ready? Good? Good news?
3: Cindy Lou Papenfuss is the artist and owner of Squid and Whale, a tattoo shop located in Portland, Maine. She works on a piece that takes up the client's entire torso. His name is Luke Fuller. Luke is 20 years old and works at a local pizza shop. Cindy Lou begins to fill in the lining of an intricate image of arrows, clouds, and an owl clutching a broken hourglass. Because the piece is on Luke's stomach, it's hard for him to sit still. The needle causes him to twitch and spasm. Small pools of blood form on the areas Cindy Lou works on.
4: It's like getting a cat scratch on a sunburn. And that is like probably the most honest answer that I could give for that, because that's exactly what it feels like.
3: Despite his jumpiness, Cindy Lou is patient with Luke. She takes frequent breaks and asks how he's doing every few minutes. Cindy Lou's been tattooing for 3 years now, and through her own story, she knows how traumatic a bad tattooing experience can be.
2: The first time I got a tattoo when I was 18, I was so impulsive and ready to get one. I went to the first shop that would take me right away, and I got butchered. He tattooed me so hard and so quick. Knowing what I know now, I know what he was doing wrong. It was a big all-around disappointment.
3: But even that couldn't keep Cindy Lou away from getting tattooed. In fact, less than a month later, she went to a different shop with a different artist. And even before she got her first tattoo, Cindy Lou has always been fascinated with the visual representation of a good story.
2: My mother took me with her to get her first tattoo, and I remember being 10 years old and being completely fascinated by the process. If I look at the chain of events that led me up to tattooing, I've always creatively been interested in things that brought me to this point. I like people. I like people's stories. I like the experience of being able to do something for them that makes them feel empowered or happy. I like to make beautiful things.
5: Are you working on the fish first?
3: No. Recently, Cindy Lou tattooed one of her best friends.
5: My name is Melinda Amon. I'm a musician and artist foremost, and I get tattooed by Cindy Lou.
3: Multiple pieces by Cindy Lou decorate Melinda's body, including two very important images located near her chest.
5: I am a breast cancer survivor, so I had no health insurance. We were trying to raise money for all my treatments and stuff like that. So I designed this t-shirt. I decided this whole campaign was Sea Life Against Cancer. I made this t-shirt that said Cuttlefish Hate Cancer. Those t-shirts actually raised a bit of money for me. I decided that they would be my sentinels on my chest. They're my guardians.
3: Mike Rourke is a recovering addict and friend of Cindy Lou's. Mike's been sober for 20 months now. In order to commemorate his new life, Cindy Lou works on an entire sleeve on Mike's right arm. Mike looks on, a nose distance away from the needle where Cindy Lou colors in a vibrant Japanese koi fish. It's surrounded by surreal clouds as it swims towards the top of his shoulder. He says that according to Japanese culture, the koi fish swims upstream towards the sun. Once it reaches that sun, it becomes enlightened, which is exactly how Mike views his new way of living. But one small detail looks oddly incomplete.
6: I've read a lot about just Japanese tattooing, and the soul of the tattoo enters through the eye. So it's the very last thing that you want done, because if you do it, the soul can get lost before the tattoo's done. So that's the very, very last thing that we'll do.

0: on the arm, little itty bitty eye.
1: It's not uncommon for Cindy Lou to tattoo over scars. Some are from self-inflicted wounds, and others are from surgeries. She sees the act of tattooing over a scar as a way to forget the past, or, sometimes, as a chance to physically define a new meaning for that scar.
2: I have two elephants on my ribs covering scars from a surgery that I had that I didn't want to look at the scars, so. I had a pleuridesis done just because my lungs used to collapse. It's something that happens sometimes. And a pleuridesis is when they deflate the lung and they burn the lung tissue as well as the chest cavity, and then they reinflate it so that they actually burn and fuse together. I had a bilateral done because I didn't want to go through it again, so I did them both at the same time. I found out later that they got the idea to do that surgery from elephants and other large mammals who are already born with their lungs fused to the chest wall, so that when they grow at a rapid rate from such a small size to a large size, the lung naturally never collapses. So that's why I got elephants. And they're lucky.
1: Whether Cindy Lou tattoos a new image or covers a physical or emotional scar, each piece she creates is a new story.
2: I guess my thoughts about it being storytelling is that everybody's story is completely different. That's the one thing that never stops fascinating me, is how different people come to a conclusion of an image or what their story is. I mean, it's to remember something, it's to forget something, it's to appreciate something. You know, everybody says it's permanent, and so you're reminding yourself of this story by marking yourself permanently, but in reality, like, we're so impermanent. So it's strange that we feel like we have to do that, like, mark our vessel to keep it with us, I guess, you know?
1: For Salt Radio, I'm Sarah D'Elia.
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4: You're listening to Live Law, real stories about the law told live. I'm Nancy Mullane. This week's story is from Jason White. You might know Jason by his music. He's a singer-songwriter from Nashville, and he doesn't shy away from controversy. Jason wrote Tim McGraw's 2002 song, Red Rag Top, which got some attention because it was about a teenage couple that had an abortion. He also wrote a song the Occupy movement chose for its official Occupy album. But when Jason actually got arrested and was charged with a crime, it wasn't for anything he thought was controversial.
5: The Opinel family has been manufacturing their classic folding knives in the Savoie region of France since 1890. Opinel's design of the French farmer's knife, as it's often called, has won many awards over the years and is on display at the Museum of Modern Art in New York City. Picasso carved his sculptures with one. I purchased an Opinel number 12 on the internet for the princely sum of $19.95. The Opinel number 12 has a blade length of 4 3/4 inches, which I found ideal for slicing Gruyere cheese and the fine French baguettes baked by my friend Kim Green, who together with her husband Hal, owned the property next door to my fishing cabin on the Buffalo River in Perry County, Tennessee. Tennessee law prohibits the carrying of a knife with a blade length of over 4 inches.

I awoke at 3:30 a.m. on November 11th, 2011 to catch a plane to South Dakota, where I was scheduled to play a concert that night at the State University. Still slightly inebriated from the previous night at the Bluebird Cafe, I sleepily got myself dressed, threw a change of clothes into a knapsack, grabbed my guitar, and jumped in a cab bound for Nashville International Airport. After checking in, I proceeded to the TSA security checkpoint, where I dutifully removed my shoes and my belt and placed my guitar and knapsack on the conveyor belt. After I passed through the metal detector, the TSA agent asked me if he could examine my knapsack and if there was anything sharp in there that might hurt him. I replied that there might be some Gruyere cheese in there, but it wasn't sharp enough to hurt him. He did not laugh. What he did do was to reach into my knapsack and pull out my Opinel number 12. I apologized profusely and told him that I'd been at my fishing cabin on the Buffalo River the previous weekend and had completely forgotten to take my Opinel number 12 out of the backpack. He seemed to sympathize with my plight and told me it was no problem, but that I'd have to leave my Opinel number 12. I told him it only cost me $19.95 and that I'd be happy to leave it there, apologizing again for my absent-mindedness. As I was putting my shoes and my belt back on, I was approached by two Nashville Metro police officers. "You the one with the Bowie knife?" said the first officer. "Well, it's not really a Bowie knife," I replied. "It's an Opinel number 12. I used it out in the woods last weekend to cut some Gruyere cheese and some French bread." "Well, you ain't in the woods now, are you, son?" he asked. "No, sir," I said. "You got any outstanding warrants?" "No, sir." "You ever been under arrest?" "No, sir." "Well, you are now." I said, "I am?" "Yep." I was handcuffed and led to a room in the airport where I had my mugshot and fingerprints taken, my person searched, and my Miranda rights read. I was then charged with carrying a knife with a blade length of 4 3/4 inches. Denise, the tour manager, managed to talk the officers into letting me get on the plane to South Dakota in exchange for her promise that I was no threat to national security and would show up for my arraignment later that month. When I returned home and on the advice of a friend, I went to meet an attorney named Mr. Purloin. Mr. Purloin, upon hearing my sad tale, said that for $2,500, he gave me a $500 discount off the normal price of $3,000 as I was the friend of a friend. He felt confident he could mount a defense that would get me off without having to go to the hoosegow. I wrote him a check for $2,500, and he smiled and shook my hand and said he'd see me at my arraignment. On the day of my arraignment, I put on a jacket and tie and headed to the courthouse in downtown Nashville. It was cold that day, and I had to park about a mile away. When I finally walked in the courthouse, I found a security checkpoint manned by two officers who bore an uncanny resemblance to the officers who'd arrested me at the airport. I took off my belt and placed it, along with my keys and my wallet, in a plastic tray and started to walk toward the metal detector. "Whoa, whoa, whoa," said officer number one. "You can't come in here with that." "With what?" I asked. "With that chain," he said. My wallet, which I guess some would call a biker's wallet, has a 1-foot chain on it that attaches to my belt. I don't wear it to look like a biker. I wear it so bikers can't steal my wallet. "It's just a wallet," I said. "You know what you could do with that," said officer number one. "You could wrap that chain around your fist and bust my larynx." I said, "I could?" He said, "Yep." Then he called for Marty, officer number two, to come over and give his opinion on the matter. "Oh, no, no, no," said Marty. "You can't come in here with that. You could sneak up behind me, wrap that chain around my neck, and choke me dead." I said, "I could?" "Yep." The officers told me they couldn't keep any weapons there at the checkpoint and that I'd have to take my wallet and chain back to my car. As I was almost late for my arraignment and the car was a mile away, I walked outside and hid my wallet in some bushes and came back in
panting heavily so they'd think I'd run all the way to the car and back. After I cleared security, I walked down the hall to be arraigned and found myself standing in line with about 100 other people. I thought to myself, this place looks like Darwin's waiting room. There were all kinds of scary-looking people of all shapes, sizes, races, and sexes, and all in a surly mood. I'd say about half of them spoke English. I was the only one in a jacket and tie, which made me feel a little out of place. The guy next to me, who was about 6'10", and as far as I could see, completely covered in tattoos except for his nose, eyed me up and down. I was tempted to say, you missed a spot, but decided to keep quiet. What'd you get busted for? He asked me. I was about to tell him about my Opinel number 12, which has a blade length of 4 3/4 inches and is ideal for slicing Gruyere cheese and French bread. But instead, I just did my best Jack Nicholson and said, unlawful possession of a deadly weapon. How about you? He seemed to think that was pretty cool, as did all the other people within earshot, and we were all pals. The arraignment was pretty painless aside from the long wait. I pleaded guilty to carrying an illegal weapon and was given a court date. Mr. Purloin, my attorney, showed up late and asked me how it went. I said it went okay, and he smiled and he said he'd see me in court and not to worry. When my court date finally arrived, I again put on a jacket and tie and made the trip downtown to the courthouse. The place was packed with a motley crew of well over 100 of my fellow scofflaws. Mr. Purloin arrived late and found me sitting on a bench waiting to be called. He said he had a good plan for my defense and hoped I wouldn't do any time. Then the district attorney walked in wearing a seersucker suit and straw hat just like Frederick March in Inherit the Wind. As the DA was shuffling through his papers and preparing his arguments, Mr. Purloin seized his moment. He walked up behind the DA, slapped him on the back, and smiled. The two chatted for about 5 minutes. And I couldn't hear what they were saying, but Mr. Purloin seemed to be telling a story about golf because he kept swinging an imaginary 9-iron as he told the story. The two of them had a big laugh, and then Mr. Purloin gestured in my direction and whispered something into the DA's ear. The DA nodded, and Mr. Purloin shook his hand and smiled and walked back toward me with a wink. While I was waiting to be called, I looked all around the courtroom. It was chaos. There was only one other guy in there who had a lawyer with him. There was a public defender who looked like he'd just graduated law school, who seemed to be representing about 30 or 40 defendants. There was a large contingent of Spanish-speaking people who looked very confused as an interpreter yelled out instructions to them. Half the poor bastards had no representation at all. Finally, the judge came in, and we all rose for the hear ye, hear ye's. Then he smacked down his gavel and called the first case, which was the other guy with the lawyer. I guess he'd paid the full $3,000 instead of the discount price. I was called next. The DA and Mr. Purloin approached the bench. Some whispered words were exchanged, and the judge promptly sentenced me to 16 hours of community service at the nonprofit charity of my choice. Then he looked at me and made a short speech about not wanting to see me in his courtroom again, and that he hoped I'd mend my ways. And of course, he said, holding up an evidence bag containing my trusty Opinel number 12, you'll have to relinquish your weapon to the court. I will, I said. Yep. I was tempted to say that all the Gruyere cheese and French bread in the county just breathed a sigh of relief, but decided to keep quiet. Mr. Purloin smiled and shook my hand and told me to call him next time I got in trouble. I had to pay some court costs, and after I did my 16 hours of community service, making phone calls for the First Amendment Center in Nashville, the record of my misdeeds was expunged. And when it was all over, I thought about the whole affair and what I'd learned. I was relieved that I didn't have to go to jail, but I couldn't help thinking about all those poor bastards in that courtroom that did go to jail, many of them for doing something absent-minded or careless, and just because they didn't have $2,500 to get out of it. Thomas Jefferson once said that the most sacred of the duties of a government is to do equal and impartial justice to all its citizens. Ambrose Bierce, on the other hand,
defined justice as a commodity that the state sells to the citizen as a reward for his allegiance, taxes, and personal service. After spending a morning in a General Sessions courtroom, I have to say that Jefferson was right in theory and that Bierce was right in reality. They say that in America, everything's for sale. Seems to me some things shouldn't be. One thing that is for sale, though, is the Opinel number 12. I bought another one on the internet a few days later for the princely sum of $15.95. It wasn't just for sale, it was on sale. My new Opinel 12 now resides permanently, I hope, at my fishing cabin on the Buffalo River in Perry County, Tennessee.

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0: 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I'm Nancy Mullane.

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10: that we made up.
11: In many families, there's that one person who plays family historian. Eloise Briscoe of Philadelphia has claimed that role for five generations. She shared what connects the women in her lineage while speaking to Versify. It's a show where people tell stories and then a writer turns their words into poetry. The host is Joshua Moore. He'll introduce us to Eloise and to poet J. Joseph Kane.
12: When Eloise Briscoe sat down to share her story with us, she knew exactly the type of poem she was hoping for. A celebration of the women in her family that she could give as a gift to her mother.
13: And yet my mom is 91. She's been lingering in a place where she's kind of not longed for this world for a really long time, and I always have struggled with wanting to have some kind of wonderful word to leave, to say for on her behalf.
12: Eloise thinks of her mother and grandmother as women of simple gestures, who left their mark not by making the headlines, but by being present.
13: Two phrases I always think of when I think of my grandmother. She wanted us to do a favor for her. She goes, "If you do this for me, I'll dance at your wedding." Nice. Which was so sweet. And then the other thing she would always say is, if you said something sweet and she kind of delighted in it, she would say, "Isn't that grand?"
12: In contrast to these calm, understated women was Eloise's great-grandmother Emma, a suffragette. The boat rocker.
13: She was really kind of ahead of her time in terms of being a woman who took big stands on political matters and was not afraid to do big headline types of things.
12: Our culture appreciates people like Emma, who are seen as big doers. But never having rocked any boats herself, Eloise wonders what she has to pass along to her two daughters.
13: I feel the weight and pressure, or the weight and responsibility of knowing that I'm pouring something forward for them. But I don't know what it is, you know. But I hope it's just being present.
12: Poet Joe Kane observes, sometimes it's the simple things that leave the most lasting impact.
14: It's for, well, all the women of Eloise's family. My grandmother used to wipe her table clean. After a meal, she was on her feet until every crumb was gone. And yet, she didn't bat an eye when I unloaded a 5-year-old's armful of freshly picked dandelions on the polished wood. I burst into an explanation of how dandelions weren't weeds, they were flowers. "And look, they have magic," I said, rubbing an open blossom along my arm. "They have sunshine inside, and they'll give it to you." "Oh," she said, a smile wrinkling the corner of her eyes. "Isn't that grand?" And touched a flower to her cheek. She let the yellow stain her dress and our hands, two sun children painting on a Sunday. I don't really know if it was a Sunday, but it seems like it should be, doesn't it? Here's what I want for you, my daughters, for memories to come to you like dreams or seasons. To know that the women of our family, like memories, return. Your great-great-grandmother was a suffragette, a World War I widow who needed to build her own road to travel. But she always told her family why she rocked the boats she rocked, always built her road wide for us to follow. And my mother, not a boat rocker, but you never had to go far to find her. She was always ready for our stories. After school, what class was hardest? What book most made me rethink who I was? When I was in college and rethinking more than usual, she hopped on a plane to come visit me. That was the greatest gift she thought she could give. Time spent together. It was the only thing she asked for. A lot like her mother, who, before any small favor, would say, "If you do this for me, I'll dance at your wedding." I would have loved any child. But there's a part of me that's glad to not have sons. Now that you're growing up, the greatest gift I want to give you is this time. My visit to your city. These hands. Sometimes with a flower in them.
12: Since Eloise first heard this poem, her mother has passed away. But not before Eloise got the chance to share it with her. And on the day of her funeral, they read the poem in her honor. For Nashville Public Radio, I'm Joshua Moore.
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0: I delivered a pizza one night, and the lady opened the door, but the cat had the money in its mouth. And it's like, oh, I don't remember the cat's name. It was Furball or I don't know, who knows. But she's like, oh, well, so-and-so is going to pay you. And I'm like, that's new. You know, and I took the money out of a cat's mouth.
1: I haven't had much contact with my family. They've made it clear that they're upset with me, and I've made it clear I'm not going to change, and we just kind of leave it at that. My name is Randy Roberts Potts. Online these days, I'm known as the gay grandson of Oral Roberts, the first televangelist. When I was about 6 or 7 years old, probably seven, my mother and I we took a walk, and I remember saying something about strawberry shortcake, you know, and who was big when I was a kid, and I said, oh yeah, strawberry shortcake, that's so gay. My mother immediately pounced on it as like a teachable lesson time, and so she asked me if I knew what gay meant, and I was like, no, and she said, well, gay means when two men lie down and have sex with each other, and in the Bible it says that God has destroyed whole cities because he hates it so much. I kind of even instinctively at that moment knew that that probably described me, but I, you know, didn't think about it consciously, but I kind of knew she's telling me this because she thinks I'm gay and knows that I kind of like boys, and it worked. Like, I was terrified. And so it was part of why I wouldn't even think about those instincts in me for the longest time, because I didn't want to be, you know, burned up by God. In my late 20s, I finally just admitted to myself, okay, I'm gay and this isn't going to change. I've been waiting my whole life for it to change, and it wasn't going to. And I was married and had children and had to figure out what that meant, and that took about 5 years of trying to figure out how that would work. But then when I did get divorced, I came out completely and I've dated men ever since. I'm a writer, freelance writer for a lot of different publications. I'll write about getting over shame or the fear of going to hell. I think that there's a big divide between, you know, what we call like the red states and the blue states. A lot of people in more liberal areas are just like, oh my gosh, get over it, people are gay. And they can't believe that people would even read articles that I write. And then people from more conservative areas are like, oh my gosh, you're the first person I've ever heard that's written something like this. This kid in North Dakota, just 18, he just finished high school, and he'd been writing me for about 6 months, and he told me that he had been suicidal. One time he told me that he's Catholic, and that the priest told the people in the church not to even talk to him because he was gay. And some of his friends won't talk to him anymore, and then some of his friends are kind of coming around. And so it's been really painful because it's been really hard for him, but it's also, you know, he's kind of matured and some of his friends and family have matured a little bit. And to me, it's really clear anyway that it really is going to get better for him and that, you know, 3 or 4 years from now, it really won't be a big deal.
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0: From NPR News in Washington, D.C., this is Weekend Edition. I'm Aisha Roscoe. Good morning. The midterms are getting closer. Republicans seem to be facing headwinds, but what are the polls really telling us? And an alleged sexual assault at Cornell is raising concerns about fraternity life. We take a look at a college that banned frats. Plus, rapper Quavo made a name for himself with the Migos. Now he's out with a solo record, still hitting those legendary ad-libs.
1: It's the synergy, you feel me? It's me hyping my dog up, and it still got that good Southern Jane Brown feel. You know what I'm saying? Like,
0: It's Sunday, October 4th. News is next.
2: Live from NPR News in Washington, I'm Windsor Johnston. President Trump is pledging to send a one-time payment of $90 to seniors to help them pay their Medicare premiums. NPR's Frank Langfitt reports the cost of living remains a major issue for voters just 5 weeks before the midterm elections.
3: Trump announced Friday the checks would go to more than 20 million Medicare Part B enrollees in a video. He said the money would arrive soon in people's bank accounts.
4: You'll get your money almost immediately. And everything we do, we're looking out for America's people and America's seniors and putting more money in your pockets.
3: Trump said he'll use money from the government's Medicare Improvement Fund. But according to the Congressional Budget Office, that money is only supposed to be used to improve the original Medicare program. Last month, Trump promised American adults $5,000 each if Republicans keep control of the House and Senate in the midterms. Polls in recent weeks show 60% of those polled disapprove of the job Trump's doing. Frank Langfitt, NPR News, Washington.
2: U.S. business owners say rising diesel costs are putting pressure on their bottom line. G7 nations have agreed to release 100 million barrels of oil and diesel from the reserves in hopes of easing prices. Mark St. Clair owns a pool cleaning company in Sandusky, Ohio.
5: We do so many calls a day. You know, these trucks are on the road 6 days a week, and it's just our costs are going up, up, up, and it's almost to the point where we got to raise all of our prices to the customers.
2: According to AAA, the national average for diesel today is $6.34 a gallon. The U.S. Coast Guard says it's located a debris field off the coast of Nantucket from a Canadian air ambulance. Shortly before the plane went missing, the pilot had tried to communicate with air traffic control. Paul Connery from member station WBUR reports the plane was carrying six people from Bermuda to Boston.
6: The four Canadian crew members and two Bermudian nationals were headed to Logan Airport after taking off from Bermuda's L.F. Wade International Airport. The plane was south of Nantucket at 1 a.m. local time when the pilot reported trouble. The Coast Guard says the pilot told air traffic control that the aircraft was having electrical problems and declared an emergency. Radio transmissions indicate that the Gulfstream G-100 may have been coming in blind, indicating the aircraft may have lost its navigational instruments just as a storm moved across its path on radar. The air ambulance jet was registered to a Canadian company that transports patients. For NPR News, I'm Paul Kinerney in Boston.
2: This is NPR News. President Trump has posted Senator Tom Cotton's personal cell phone number online, urging people to call the Arkansas Republican over his opposition to permanent daylight saving time. Trump wants the Senate.
7: I'm Ethan Elkind, and you're listening to Climate Break, Climate Solutions in a Hurry. Today's proposal, making cheaper and more efficient solar panels through next-generation perovskite solar cells. Here's Dr. Marina Lechi, professor of materials science and engineering at UC Davis.
8: The cost of installing solar panels is still quite high. Now, imagine that perovskite solar cells can actually reduce the cost of panels in at least 30%.
7: Making solar panels cheaper starts with how they're made. Most panels today rely on silicon, but Lechi says manufacturers can fabricate perovskite solar cells using much less energy.
8: Silicon panels needed to have colossal reactors, you know, that ended up costing so much energy to maintain. In the case of the high perovskites, the fabrication methods require a lot less from the environment.
7: Due to their light and flexible nature, Leci says perovskites can also offer new ways to generate solar power.
8: If you want to be mobile with the solar modules, that could also be a limitation, right, in the case of silicon. Now, we can certainly think about making use of perovskite solar cells as solutions beyond those rigid, flat, the larger solar modules.
7: Perovskite solar cells can also be put on top of existing silicon panels, creating tandem cells that produce more energy. Leci believes that this could make a big difference.
8: With the tandem cell, we can essentially make a better use of the power that we have from the sun in the photovoltaic process. Even if this improvement is of a few percent, that would represent a huge impact in the industry.
7: To learn more about perovskite solar cells, visit climatebreak.org.
9: Boulder, Colorado is suing two big energy companies, arguing they contributed to costly disasters. 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

0: This is Week in Edition from NPR News. I'm Aisha Roscoe. Good morning. Candidates are campaigning, political ads are popping up on your TV channels and your social media feeds, and your phone might be lighting up way too often with notifications reminding you to get out and vote for this person or that person. Maybe you've already voted. Welcome to October and less than a month to go before the midterms. This is what NPR senior political editor and correspondent Domenico Montanaro was made for. He trains for it. The data, the maps, the coffee. And he joins us now. Good morning, Domenico.
1: Good morning. When that October chill is in the air, I start to get excited.
0: The Rocky soundtrack starts playing, Eye of the Tiger.
1: There
0: yes.
1: We go.
0: There's polling that's encouraged Democrats and has made Republicans nervous. But how confident should Democrats really be right now?
1: Well, I mean, it's not election day, right? I mean, there are people voting across the country, but things can change no matter what. And look, I mean, the fact is that everything shows movement in Democrats' direction. When everything heads in one direction, that's important. You know, that's all that really should be taken away from the polls at this point. Midterms are always tough on the president's party. The president himself has acknowledged that many times. The national mood, especially when it comes to the economy and the war in Iran, are against the president and his party. Trump right now, consider this, is tied for the lowest pre-approval midterm job approval rating of any president in the last half century, tied with George W. Bush in 2006 at 37% on average. So Democrats are the favorites right now to take back control of the House at the very least, where there's such a narrow majority margin for Republicans. And the Senate, which was considered a long shot at the beginning of this cycle, seems to be within reach for Democrats now. But there's, you know, a question of how big these gains are likely to be, because redistricting has really insulated Republicans to an extent. The Democratic Party isn't very popular either. There just aren't that many competitive seats. You know, less than 10% of the House really is competitive. And the ones that are competitive are mostly in Trump won districts. In fact, when I was crunching the numbers the other day, 25 of the 31 most competitive districts that Democrats are targeting are all in places that Trump won in 2024.
0: So typically there is tightening in the polls closer to election day, and those polls will now be coming, you know, fast and furious. So what do you think people should consider when they hear about this person is leading or that person's leading?
1: People might want to consider ignoring the polls. You know, I mean, and not in a cynical, like the polls are wrong kind of way, just not in such a highly specific kind of way. You know, 3 to 4 point lead, people need to remember, is not a lead at all. It's statistically insignificant and within the margins of error in these polls. And remember, when it's a 3 to 4 point margin of error, which is a good margin of error, that's a 6 to 7 point range. So, you know, if you've got a 47-44 race, there's no real statistical lead there. The, you know, lead could be, you know, no points. It could be 6 points. So people just need to keep that in mind. A lot of these races are going to be close. Polling isn't designed for the level of specificity that sometimes people want or the campaigns want to put out there. Plus, people should know that the quality of state polling has really declined over the last 10 to 15 years because of the decline in local newspapers and journalism, frankly. I mean, there's been less money for these outlets to pay for good quality and frequent polling. There are a lot of new polling outlets without long track records, many of which were driven by AI. We even saw fake polls that came out this year. So it's hard to know what's quality and what's not for regular people. But movement all in one direction over months is important. And that's what we've seen. One question nationally, though, where, you know, there's been a lot of, it's been a really good indicator, and you've seen higher quality polling nationally, is this question known as the generic congressional ballot version of who would you vote for today if you were voting for a Democrat or Republican in your district? Democrats have a 9-point advantage on that question. Why that's important, just looking at the last 7 midterm elections, in each of those, the party with the advantage on it has gone on to make gains. Because of redistricting, you know, Democrats generally need a larger advantage than Republicans to make those gains, but +9 is in the range that they need.
0: So let's talk about the Senate race now. The GOP pulled Super PAC pulled out of spending in North Carolina and is instead buying ads in Kansas. Mm-hmm. How much of a surprise is this?
1: Look, money talks, money walks. Right now, Republican money is walking away from North Carolina and toward Kansas. And if you told me at the beginning of this election cycle, we'd be talking about places like Kansas, like Texas, I would tell you Republicans probably think they're in a lot of trouble.
0: That's NPR senior political editor and correspondent Domenico Montanaro. Thanks so much.
1: You're welcome.
0: It's been more than 4 years since the start of Russia's full-scale invasion of Ukraine. In March of 2022, a Fox News crew set out from Kyiv to film what was happening on the outskirts of the capital. But the vehicle the journalists were traveling in was hit by a Russian strike. Fox News correspondent Benjamin Hall was the only one to make it out alive, and just barely. The families of the two journalists who were killed are suing Fox News, saying the network should have done more to protect their loved ones. NPR's David Folkenflik has been investigating the incident and joins us now. Good morning.
2: Good morning, Aisha.
0: So what happened that day?
2: So think back, it's 14th of March, 2022. It's a few weeks after Russia's launched its bloody invasion of Ukraine. And on that day, from a hotel in a historic part of Kyiv, set out a Fox News crew. It's Benjamin Hall, his veteran war correspondent. You've got Pierre Zhishevsky. He's a veteran video journalist for Fox News, much beloved there. And Sasha Kushnova. She's 24-year-old Ukrainian. She was hired to be their fixer, kind of an interpreter, scouting for sites to film at, figuring out what stories to cover, interpreting things, yes, but also talking to people in the military and the government, helping them do their reporting. They set out with what's called a high-risk security advisor, guys meant to keep them safe and to help them plan logistics and help provide medical care, out in this van towards the perimeter of Kyiv. And they had been told, don't go beyond the city limits of Kyiv. Things are too hot. There are too many Russian troops. American documentary maker had been killed the previous day in the suburbs just beyond city limits. Just stay inside it. But when they get to the place where they intend to film, they're told by soldiers they can't go. And so they're being escorted by two Ukrainian soldiers who say, hey, bundle in our car. We'll take you to some nearby abandoned villages. We'll get you some footage. And they leave behind the security advisor there, and they go on. And upon returning, they get struck. They're still in the suburbs in the northwest of Kyiv, and they get struck by a Russian missile. Benjamin Hall ultimately loses a leg. It's amputated. He loses a foot. He loses use of one of his eyes. He pays a terrible price. But Pierre Zhishevsky's killed. Sasha Kushnova's killed. The two soldiers are killed. It's a tragedy.
0: You spent more than 2 years investigating this tragedy. What questions were you trying to answer?
2: Well, look, you know, major news organizations like Fox, like NPR, like the New York Times train journalists in how to operate in risky and conflict zones. And they hire high-risk advisors, the people who are there to keep them safe. All that's true. But there are real questions here about what risks one takes to tell stories, what stories are worth taking risks to cover, and whose responsibility is to decide all that. And in addition, I found in court documents there had been at least one red flag raised. An international news producer for Fox had said that Hall had earlier imperiled the lives of his colleagues in covering the wars and conflicts in Syria. To our knowledge, nothing came of that formal complaint. And, you know, there are others who are saying, you know, Fox didn't do enough to protect people. Yes, but that also Benjamin Hall bears some fault at the time. I spoke on the record with Aaron King. He was a high-risk security advisor in Ukraine for Fox News. Here's what he had to say.
3: If you took Benji out of the equation, it would never have happened.
2: That is laying some of the blame squarely at Benjamin Hall's door. I reached out to Hall and to Fox repeatedly on this. They declined to comment. Hall was not made available to comment on this. But Hall's own memoir writes about his being drawn to danger to bear witness to violent conflict repeatedly as a combat reporter, and that it became a fundamental part of who he was.
0: What are the families arguing in their lawsuits?
2: So both lawsuits are making the case. That is, Michelle Rostanton is the widow of Pierre Zhishevsky. She filed a lawsuit in London, and Sasha Kushnova's parents filed a lawsuit in New York. They're both arguing that Fox failed to keep the journalist safe. But in the case of Sasha Kushnova's parents, they're also arguing that Ben Hall, in order to push to cover stories, did so too aggressively and was heedless of the peril they put her in. There's an additional element as well in the case of Sasha Kushnova's parents. They allege that Fox kept them in the dark about its possible role in her death, and that the network even got Kuznetsova's father to sign papers absolving them of all liability as part of a package getting the back pay that Fox still owed her. And this was just 2 weeks after her death. Here's Irina Mamisur, that's Sasha Kuznetsova's mother.
4: Fox do nas поставився ганебно.
5: Fox treated us shamefully.
4: Соромно за людей, котрі інших людей не вважають і не поважають.
5: Because they didn't consider us and didn't respect us.
0: What does Fox News say about all of this?
2: In court papers and in public statements, they've nodded to the idea that covering war is incredibly dangerous and that it's perilous and that it's unpredictable. In court documents, they've said Ben Hall was wrong, tragically wrong, but wrong nonetheless in his belief that Russians were 30 miles away. And in the case of Sasha Kuznetsova's parents, they say, look, that liability waiver signed by her father is the beginning and end of the case.
0: So where do things stand now?
2: Well, a New York State judge has allowed the case from Sasha Kuznetsova's parents to proceed to what's called discovery so they can get internal evidence from Fox to try to figure out what they can show and what actually happened and to see if they can pursue their case at a full trial. The judge was not impressed by the liability waiver. She said this was done at a time a nuclear-armed country had invaded their nation and that they were bereaved. That ruling is on appeal. Pierre Krzyzewski's widow's case is still, you know, wending its way through the courts in London.
0: That's NPR's David Folkenflik. Thank you so much.
2: You bet.
0: You can read the full story about what happened to the Fox News crew in Ukraine on NPR.org. 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
2: The Coast Guard is searching water south of Nantucket, Massachusetts. A Canadian air ambulance disappeared early yesterday. It was flying from Bermuda to Boston. Tennessee's prison chief is stepping down. His departure comes as the state reviews its failed attempt to execute inmate Krista Pike. Her lawyers say she was hospitalized, unconscious, and on a ventilator. I'm Windsor Johnston, NPR News in Washington.

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1: This is Weekend Edition from NPR News. I'm Aisha Roscoe. Our next report is about sexual assaults at colleges and universities. Last month, in a lawsuit filed in New York, a woman said she was brutally gang raped 2 years ago at a fraternity house near Cornell University. The revelations have prompted calls to abolish fraternities on college campuses. Would removing Greek life from colleges reduce sexual assault on campus? NPR's Ava Berger has the story.
2: This is not just a Cornell problem. That's the message spreading online and at college campuses right now.
3: I was sexually assaulted in my junior year of college, and I chose not to report it.
2: Posts like Mia Soviero's, who went to Barnard College, are all over social media of people sharing their experiences with sexual assault. There's even a hashtag now, I am Jane Doe. There's extensive research to support this message. Data shows sexual assault is a widespread problem at colleges, with or without Greek life. They say colleges are hotbeds of heavy binge drinking, access to unsupervised parties, and inexperienced young people, all factors that contribute to sexual assault. But if a college did take away its frats, Jennifer Fried would expect the number of sexual assaults to drop. Fried is a professor emerite at University of Oregon. She researches college sexual violence.
4: Getting rid of fraternities likely would reduce the risk somewhat for students because we know from so much research that fraternities are associated with, and sororities are associated with, higher rates of sexual assault.
2: Fried said colleges need to be held accountable for allowing this culture to continue.
4: If we just say, oh, there were these bad kids who did this bad thing, like seven bad boys, we're totally missing the picture here. The problem is the culture and the system and all of the ways the institutions are allowing it to occur.
2: Don Weiss is a research consultant for the North American Interfraternity Conference. The trade organization shares best practices with fraternities. She pushes back on the research connecting fraternities to sexual assault. She's worked on college campuses with and without frats and says there are real benefits to Greek life.
5: What we know about men in fraternities, they are more likely to graduate. They are less likely to experience anxiety and depression.
2: Now, to see what students think about the frat question, I visited a small college. Swarthmore hasn't had a frat since 2019.
6: I know, right? Where is my frat?
2: At the Philadelphia Area College, students and faculty gather on the main lawn for Garnet Day, a celebration of school spirit. Swarthmore student Patricia Quimby Morrow is going in the other direction. She has something else on her mind.
7: People are very surprised now, obviously in the wake of Cornell, and being like, how could this happen?
2: Quimby Morrow walks over to the Gender and Sexuality Center. It's the meeting place for the Swarthmore Survivors Collective, where students can share their experiences of sexual assault. The building is also on the old fraternity row.
7: That was Delta Upsilon, and it's now the post office.
2: The frats disbanded in 2019. It came after student backlash and pressure from the college after alleged sexual assault within fraternities at Swarthmore. It's not clear, based on available data, whether getting rid of frats changed the number of sexual assaults on campus. The school hasn't done a study that could answer that question. Today, the college acknowledges they're not immune to what they call a much broader societal issue. Quimby Morrow agrees.
7: It happens everywhere, and it happens here.
2: She said survivors show up to her meetings every week. That's why she started a petition to hire a specialist that supports students who are sexual assault survivors. It worked.
7: So that's been a really big deal. And I am excited

0: I want to research what will be on my ballot in November. The chatbot may ask you your address, draw up your list of candidates. From there, it's a little bit like choosing your own adventure. Maybe you feel strongly about a certain issue like inflation or the lack of stop signs in your neighborhood, and you can ask it to describe the candidate's approaches to that particular issue.
1: So why are people turning to ChatGPT and other AI in this way?
0: Take Adam Johnson, for instance. He's an illustrator based in Morgantown, West Virginia. He says ChatGPT is a significant part of his life. He uses it for meal planning, assistance in job hunting, and various tasks around the house. So it was a natural choice to ask about the election as well. I heard that from several voters. As AI has crept into people's lives, they're using it to ask all kinds of questions, including who to vote for, especially in races where a simple internet search doesn't turn up a whole lot.
1: Well, how does AI help in those cases?
0: So, as local news has become less available, many people I spoke with say they use AI to learn more about who's running in races for county commissioner or school board president. Like Tyler Black, he works at a software development company in Tennessee. He says he keeps up with the news for House and Senate races, but he uses chatbots for down-ballot candidates.
1: There are obviously a lot of concerns about the use of AI in different parts of people's lives. Elections seem no different. Did these voters address those concerns?
0: Yeah, and they share them as well. Tyler Black, who I just mentioned, he's worried about chatbots hallucinating. That's when a chatbot just makes stuff up. His solution is to check one chatbot against another. Others also brought up problems with this method of ballot research. They listed issues with neutrality or fact-checking, with bots being too persuasive or too agreeable. Adam Johnson in West Virginia put it this way.
2: ChatGPT is just kind of a people pleaser. It just aims to please. So whatever you lean towards, it will speak positively about it.
0: Rafael Batista is a fellow at Johns Hopkins University. He studies how AI shapes the way people experience the world. And here's what he had to say.
3: So it might try and just share information that it thinks it's going to be helpful. But in doing so, it might share information that is just reinforcing what you already believe. And so you leave more confident without necessarily learning more about the world.
1: So if someone wants to use AI to research their own ballot, how can they avoid that bias or AI hallucinations?
0: So Lisa Veldren is a retired local government staffer from Madison, Wisconsin. She used Gemini to compare candidates for the Democratic primary for governor. Veldren says skepticism helps.
4: You also have to keep in mind what's running this, right? There's a whole other underpinning of who's paying for this and what is their ultimate goal.
0: Batista says to try and minimize bias, voters can frame their prompts in a way that their personal preferences are hidden. Try not to ask leading questions. They could try using incognito mode. He says checking one chatbot against another is probably better than making the same chatbot run a fact check, but it's not foolproof. At the end of the day, Batista says, we simply don't know enough about how these models are built and what they're optimized for. So users should remain curious and vigilant.
1: NPR's Maham Javed, thank you so much for joining us.
0: Thank you.
1: Mahmoud Khalil's case became a national headline when the Trump administration targeted him for deportation.
5: They weaponized immigration law to stifle my speech because I spoke about Palestine.
1: He was labeled a security threat without evidence. Now, in his new book, No Land to Stand On, Notes from Detention, Khalil tells his own story. That conversation tomorrow on Morning Edition. Hear it on the radio, your phone, or your smart speaker. There's a mysterious tunnel tucked away in the Great Smoky Mountains of Western North Carolina. It has an intriguing name, the Road to Nowhere. But nowhere was never the plan. When the road was built, it was supposed to go somewhere. WUNC's Charlie Shelton Orman has this story.

0: On a sunny summer morning in North Carolina's Smoky Mountains, a collection of tourists, hikers, and fly fishers brave an eerie pitch-black tunnel. But this isn't a normal tunnel. As you walk through it, pavement suddenly turns into dirt, and the road abruptly disappears. Locals have a special name for this quarter-mile corridor, the Road to Nowhere.
1: This is my first time.
2: Yeah.
0: As part of the Great Smoky Mountains National Park, the Road to Nowhere often attracts hikers passing through. People like Dallum Hart and Melissa Gibson.
1: Always wanted to come out here and make some noise in this tunnel.
0: The pair put the tunnel's acoustics to the test. The eeriness of this Appalachian oddity is undeniable. But why is the Road to Nowhere here, tucked inside the Smokies? To find out, I left the tunnel and went into the nearby town of Bryson City, where I met up with local historian Lance Holland. Well, Holland and his dog.
3: Morning.
2: Mr. Holland.
3: Yes.
2: Started letting your dog out.
0: Holland says the tunnel's origin starts with three letters, TVA.
4: The Tennessee Valley Authority.
0: In the early 1940s, the TVA got to work building Fontana Dam in western North Carolina. This was during World War II, and the dam was being constructed to supply power for the war effort. Specifically,
4: aluminum to make airplanes out of.
0: And with the dam came a big lake for the area. But there was a problem. The valley the lake would flood was home to more than 1,000 families, people who'd lived in small mountain communities for generations. But Holland says most families were willing to relocate if it helped the war effort.
4: People were patriotic back then. They were doing their patriotic duty.
0: But families weren't willing to part with something special that was impossible to move.
4: The big kicker was the cemeteries.
0: The dam and lake project was going to cut off these communities' access to dozens of family cemeteries above the waterline.
5: It was very hard for some people.
0: This is Delia Woodard Watkins. She was a teenager when the dam project was proposed. This is a recording from 2009.
5: Nobody objected because they were going to build the road and then the people could go back.
0: Back to visit their loved ones buried in those cemeteries. The TVA proposed a deal. If locals relocate, the government would build a new road to the grave sites. So the Park Service got to work on construction. The route was said to be more than 30 miles long. But after only about 7 miles, they hit a bump in the road, literally.
4: They started going through Anakista rock.
0: Which was a problem, because when you expose Anakista to air and rainwater,
4: it produces an acid runoff that got in the creek and killed some fish. And so the environmental movement pretty much got the road stopped.
0: With this, the Park Service halted construction in the early 1970s.
4: And that's what created the Road to Nowhere controversy.
0: But a lack of pavement hasn't stopped people from visiting their ancestors. For 50 years, descendants have returned to the Smokies for a ceremony called Decoration Day, donning gravestones with plastic flowers. But their journey to these sacred sites isn't easy. Descendants have to travel by boat across a lake and then snake their way deeper into the Smokies. But paying tribute to their ancestors is worth the trek, says 91-year-old James Calhoun, who's been coming to the cemeteries his whole life.
6: Well, decoration was always special to me. Ever since I was a child, old habits die hard, I guess.
0: And for as long as he can, Calhoun says he'll continue to make the trip. For NPR News, I'm Charlie Shelton-Orman in the Great Smoky Mountains National Park.
7: 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You're listening to NPR News. Sometimes you look at the sky and see a cloud or a bird. Other times you see a drone delivering a russet potato to the home next door. For a group of neighbors in a suburb of Houston, that was a common occurrence during a recent week. It's all thanks to Walmart's growing drone delivery program, part of the race between e-commerce companies to deliver products as fast as possible. Nathan Edwards lives in the neighborhood where the potato drones took flight. He's also an editor for The Verge, where he recently wrote about this cutting-edge delivery technology. Welcome to the program.
2: Thanks for having me.
7: So give us some background. How and why did potatoes begin taking flight in your neighborhood?
2: All I can say is it's peak dad mode. Almost a month ago at this point, one of my neighbors, fellow dad, he just added like 7 or 8 of us to a group chat. And he's like, hey, heads up, you can get Walmart drone delivery to your backyard. It's like 25 minutes. There's no delivery fee. And he's had a video of it. And so I wanted to know, I was like, well, who says it has to be your own backyard? Can you order a drone to somebody else's yard?
7: Yeah.
2: You know, just openly speculating in the group chat. Immediately, one of the dads, Will, he's like, Nathan, I'm just letting you know there's a potato headed your way. And by coincidence, another dad had also already sent a potato to Will's house.
7: Well, now, why the potatoes? Like, and how much did it cost to send this potato?
2: I think a potato was just the funniest possible answer. Like, if you look at the things that you could order, they just both looked at the list and independently were like, yeah, it's obviously a potato.
7: This is Walmart doing this.
2: Yeah, yeah. The stuff comes from Walmart. It's a company called Wing is their drone delivery partner. And so you use the Wing app, but it gives you a list of lightweight, small items that are eligible for delivery. They're not charging you a delivery fee. They're covering the cost to try to drum up business, basically. And that's what Wing told me. That day, it cost about 82 cents. Those potatoes are 82 cents a pound. And the potato I got was probably about a pound.
7: Well, so you do mention in your article that obviously you were allowed to send deliveries to your neighbor's backyard without the app asking for permission. What did Wing have to say about that?
2: Wing said, actually, as long as you have permission, you can send packages to your friends and neighbors just like you would through the mail. Their terms of service do ask you not to use it to harass or annoy people.
7: Are there cases where you think it would actually be useful to have this drone pick up whatever you need at Walmart and bring it to your house?
2: I think in some cases, yeah. Like a single small item, like a bottle of ibuprofen or something. A drone just being able to pick it up and go straight line of sight to your house and have it to you in 20 minutes. It certainly seems cheaper and more energy efficient than having somebody drive over there, pick it up, and bring it to you. It's also obviously cheaper for the companies because they don't have to pay somebody to do it.
7: Yeah, yeah. And I mean, I have kids, so I would just be worried about them trying to like attack the drone or catch the drone or hit the drone. You know what I'm saying?
2: Or pull on the tether. Yeah, I've got kids too. And, you know, I told everyone, hey, stay out of the yard.
7: Stay out of the drone's way.
2: Don't touch
7: don't touch the drones. That's Nathan Edwards, an editor for The Verge. Thank you so much.
2: Thank you for having me.

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1: 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Crime, corruption, the cost of living, and...
2: We have parts of the electorate. 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
5: On Monday. The Supreme Court begins its new term tomorrow. The justices will hear a major case over whether oil companies can face lawsuits seeking damages related to climate change. The outcome could affect similar lawsuits across the country. The president of Cornell University is promising greater transparency about the university's handling of rape allegations. The school's trustees will announce this week which outside law firm will independently review Cornell's response. I'm Windsor Johnston, NPR News in Washington.

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1: This is Weekend Edition from NPR News. I'm Aisha Roscoe, and it's time to play the puzzle. Joining us is Will Shortz. He's puzzle editor of the New York Times and puzzle master of Weekend Edition. How's it going, Will?
2: I am great. Thank you, Aisha. Your introductions always make me smile.
1: Oh, well, you know, I smile when I'm doing it. I enjoy it. Will, please remind us of last week's challenge.
2: Yes, it came from Dan Morin of Somerville, Massachusetts. I said, name a well-known U.S. geographic location in six letters, move the last letter two places earlier in the name, and you'll get a regular English word. And if you say that word out loud, it will sound like a well-known geographic location abroad. What places are these? Well, the first one is Denali, D-E-N-A-L-I, also once known as Mount McKinley. Make that switch and you get denial, as in the Nile.
1: Yes. So there were over 700 correct entries this week, and our winner is Marianne Paul-Yukonis of Pittston, Pennsylvania. Congratulations, Marianne.
3: Thank you. It's a delight.
1: Yes. So how did you figure out this week's answer? You were not in denial about being right.
3: We are visiting our daughter. On Sunday, we had been driving to Wisconsin all day. I like to travel around the country, and I was trying to think of various landmarks. We were all brainstorming landmarks. Then I thought of Denali, which we visited just over a year ago.
1: Oh, wow. I understand you've been playing the puzzle a long time. You have not been on air before, but you got close.
3: That's right. I got the call one time, but I had to present a workshop the morning you were going to record, so I couldn't do it.
1: Oh, my goodness. But now, this time, it's the right time. What do you do when you're not playing the puzzle?
3: I'm a puzzler. I do lots of puzzles, jigsaw puzzles and other puzzles. I'm a gardener, I'm a grandma, and I like to travel when I get the opportunity.
1: Oh, awesome. So since you're a puzzler, I know you're ready, but I gotta ask you, are you ready to play the puzzle?
3: As ready as I'll ever be.
1: All right, take it away, Will.
2: All right, Marianne and Aisha, today's puzzle is titled In at the Finish. I'm going to give you clues for two words. Add I-N at the end of the first word to get the second one. For example, if I said bit of smoke and an Arctic bird, you would say puff and puffin. Here's number one, a shopping area and President Van Buren.
3: Martin.
2: You got it.
3: Oh, Martin.
1: Yes.
3: I get it.
1: Yes.
2: Mart and Martin, good job. A fancy home beside the sea, maybe, and the opposite of a hero.
3: Villa and villain.
2: You got it. Fine powder and actor Hoffman.
3: Dust and Dustin.
2: You got it. How about Terse and Jane, who was an original cast member of Saturday Night Live?
3: Kurt and Curtin.
2: You got it. Actor Lundgren of Rocky IV and an intelligent sea creature.
3: Aisha?
1: That's what I'm looking for.
3: What about a dolphin?
2: Dolph Lundgren, good. How about an item on a bracelet and a brand of bathroom tissue?
3: Charmin.
2: You got it. A bit of ammunition and a short news report.
3: Bulletin.
2: You got it. Here's a little tricky one. First part is a two-word phrase. A force of gravity on Earth and a Tchaikovsky opera, Eugene blank.
3: Well, it's Eugene Onegin.
2: Yes. Get rid of the IN and you have one G. That's how much the force we experience on Earth.
1: Oh, okay.
2: Good
1: I'm glad
2: job.
1: You knew that one.
3: I had to go with that one backwards.
2: Here's your last one. Also a tricky one. A Gillette razor brand and a vehicle in a Duke Ellington jazz standard.
3: A vehicle?
2: As in take the blank.
3: Take the A train?
2: That's it. Get rid of the IN. What do you have?
3: T-R-A.
2: You have Atra, which is a razor brand from Gillette. Good job.
1: Oh, my goodness. Yeah, you did a great job. I wasn't any help at all this time. You did wonderful. How do you feel?
3: Relieved. Delighted that I didn't make a mess of it.
1: Oh,
3: I was afraid you were
1: going
3: to ask me a bunch of sports questions, and I'm terrible at them.
1: Me too.
2: You never know, but you escaped today.
1: Yes.
2: No sports.
1: Yeah, for playing our puzzle today, you'll get a weekend edition lapel pin as well as puzzle books and games. You can read all about it at npr.org/puzzle. And Marianne, what member station do you listen to?
3: We're sustaining members of WVIA.
1: That's Marianne Paul Yukonis of Pittston, Pennsylvania. Thank you so much for playing the puzzle.
3: It was great to be here. Thank you.
1: Okay, Will, what's next week's challenge?
2: Yes, it comes from Robbie Ellis of Chicago. Name two well-known colleges or universities from the same state. The last letter of one is the first letter of the other. Change each instance of this letter to the same new letter to get the names of two other well-known colleges or universities. What four schools are these? So once again, two well-known colleges or universities from the same state. The last letter of one is the first letter of the other. Change each instance of this letter to the same new letter, and you'll get the names of two other well-known colleges or universities. What four schools are these?
1: When you have the answer, go to our website, npr.org/puzzle, to submit your response. Just fill out the form on the puzzle page. Remember, just one entry, please. Our deadline for entries this week is Thursday, October 8th at 3 p.m. Eastern. Don't forget to include a phone number where we can reach you. If you're the winner, we'll give you a call. And if you pick up the phone, you'll get to play on the air with the puzzle editor of the New York Times and puzzle master of Weekend Edition, Will Short. Thank you, Will.
2: Thank you, Aisha.
4: Chrome Life is a reflection of my life. It's a reflection of my lifestyle. It's a way of life.
1: And it's a new album by Quavius Marshall, better known as Quavo. Together with his friend Offset and nephew Takeoff, they burst onto the hip-hop scene as the Migos in the early 2010s. The group shaped the culture for nearly a decade, but at their height, they fell apart. And soon after, Takeoff was killed by gunfire.
4: How do you get up when you knock down? How do you go through a tragedy, through the storm, and still stand out strong? We call that coming out chrome.
1: Quavo has taken that mindset and melded it to his latest album, Chrome Life. With a Q, of course. Quavo joined us to talk about his latest project, the tragedy of his nephew's death, and the future of the Migos. We began with the track Hit a Lick, which refers to the group's origins in Georgia and the influence

0: that knows me knows that I often say I gotta hit a lick. Like, I gotta,
1: exactly. I gotta hit a lick.
0: But what does that mean to you at this point?
1: Hit a lick is another step to greatness. You know what I'm saying? Another step to your goal. Goals are very, very, very hard to reach. You know, dreams are hard to reach when you dream something. It's like you got a whole bunch of records, but what's going to be that record to take you through that? What's going to be the one to get you across to the finish line and you get that bag or you get that deal done? That's your lick. You hit that lick, you hit your goal. That's that hit a lick.
0: What do you think Atlanta has brought to hip-hop?
1: Atlanta is the mecca of the culture. If you're a young black man trying to make it, it's the place where you can dream big. And next thing you know, you spreading that across the world and people dressing and dancing and rapping like you. To be specific, rapping like the Migos and Quavo, the sound.
0: Let's talk about the Migos. You, Offset, and Takeoff. What was that like for y'all, though, to go from y'all are trying to make it to going to being at such a huge level? Was that a difficult transition?
1: I mean, not really, because we always felt like we had the aura and the sauce, and we only dropped one or two mixtapes, and next thing you know, we had a song called Versace that took off and the world was on notice.

0: So sometimes I think those dreams like that is kind of like, you know, you see them before they come to you.
1: Yeah. And I want to talk to you about Takeoff. Once again, saying so sorry to you for that. He was not only a third member of the Migos, he was your nephew. Y'all were only 3 years age difference. He was shot and killed in November 2022 in Houston, Texas. Tell us about your relationship to Takeoff and what really made him shine.
0: Like you said, we're 3 years apart. So at the age of three, I was honored to be an uncle. All my life, that's been just my responsibility, was to take care of him and just look after him. And we dressed alike. We always dressed like little twins. So I always looked at him as my little brother. I was just honored to just be his uncle and be around him and his aura, his swag. He always been quiet, down to earth. And he was always super, super talented at everything he did. He sat there and absorbed everything around him because he was so quiet. Mm-hmm. And the way he got his name, Takeoff, back in the day, we would record on this program called Windows Movie Maker. Mm-hmm. It wasn't really a program for recording. You have to narrate it. And you only got one take to narrate it. So that's why I'm always on songs first. Fun fact, I had to go first because I would kind of like mess up all the time and have to redo it. But every time it's time for his part, he would just go in one take. And that's how you got Takeoff.
1: Yeah. You know, I mean, it's such a big loss. And so many young rappers have lost their lives. And you have spoken out against gun violence. What do you think about, like, this industry when it seems like people get big trying to leave the streets and still end up losing their lives?
0: I mean, I feel like they come with the territory that we have, you know, been in this game and seen guys lose their life before us, before this game. I just didn't never knew that they would hit home. Only thing I can do is stay strong, and God called my name to be a vessel, to be a leader that speak out about gun violence. And I'm reaching out to all families, all walks of life that lost their life to gun violence, and just trying to be a comfort zone to let you know you are not alone. I think every business of facet is scary out there because you got a target on your back. With rap, it's just more vivid. You know what I'm saying? You see it more.
1: And, you know, obviously Takeoff's legacy lives on. And one way that it's been living on very visually recently is that your song with Takeoff, Hotel Lobby, has gone viral again. And people have put all these AI versions of people like Barack and Michelle Obama

0: when stuff go viral like that, that's my dog. I feel like Takeoff up there working, just letting him know he still got it, you know what I'm saying? And reminding the world that we the biggest in the game and we still trendsetting and everybody's doing it. The craziest one I seen was like an Elon Musk and the guy who made the AI. And I was I know, okay. this is viral.
1: You know, I got to point out, like, for Migos fans, your album does include a feature from Offset in the song Away. Let's get away. Let's take the rocket, go out of space. New president I got with the diamond face. They copy my ways, they my protégés. How was it working with Offset again?
0: I think just going through what we've been through, I think it was time for that. I think we needed that. I think it felt like a therapeutic session, and it felt like we was back in the cafeteria. I've been knowing him since the seventh grade, and when we get together, it's just chemistry. It's obvious that we missing one, but like I said, it is. Sometimes you just need to go back to where it began and back to where it started, so you can just.

0: it all up, I had to reload.
1: Well, and I mean, you talk about still being amigo on that song. Obviously, you know, you've lost a pillar of the group and Takeoff since then. But is there a chance for more Migos music in the future?
0: Yeah, we're cooking. We're cooking right now. We're getting it going.
1: Okay.
0: We whipping it.
1: And see, that's the ad-libs, because that's what y'all are known for. So what is it about the ad-libs that y'all do that are so catchy and they just bring a song to another level?
0: It's the chemistry that we have together. It's the synergy, you feel me? It's me hyping my dog up, and it still got that good Southern Jane Brown feel, you know what I'm saying? Mm-hmm. Like, and mama!
1: Yes. Yeah.
0: You know, so we got it down packed so much now. It just feel like I'm still in the group when I'm doing this dolo. Yeah.
1: So I also know that you just announced that you are a new father to a baby girl. How has that changed you and your music? And congratulations.
0: Thank you. I'm a father of two.
1: Okay.
0: Yeah, I got a girl and a boy. And I'm proud of myself. And I felt like that was another stepping stone, another milestone for me to just embrace me. And I think that was the motivation. Coming from the losses I had, I think I needed something to smile about.
1: That's big. That's hip-hop artist Quavo. His new record, Chrome Life, is out now. Thank you so much for speaking with me.
0: Thank you so much.

0: 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I'm Aisha Roscoe.
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How did I painlessly donate nearly $700 to KALW? I'm Susan, and I'm a longtime KALW supporter. I first decided to buy an all-electric vehicle, and when the dealership offered me $300 as a trade-in, I decided it was too little for my still drivable 2000 Honda Accord, and that I'd rather donate it to KALW. I called the station. The paperwork was easy. They picked up the Honda. It eventually sold on the auction block. Nearly $700 went directly into KALW's coffers. I never could have donated that amount out of pocket. It was simple and painless. Consider donating your car to KALW today.

0: Aisha Roscoe. Good morning. The Supreme Court's new term begins tomorrow. The justices will be tackling major cases on guns, immigration, and climate change. Find out more. And a new study found that online hate speech against South Asians is on the rise, raising fears about real-life violence.
1: Beneath it all lies this idea, and a very dangerous idea, that South Asians don't belong in this country.
0: Plus, a new documentary looks at what it's like to be the oldest person in the world. It's Sunday, October 4th. News is next.
2: Live from NPR News in Washington, I'm Windsor Johnston. The president of Cornell University is breaking his silence, saying the school must do better amid criticism of its handling of rape allegations. In a video released on Saturday, Michael Kotlikoff acknowledged frustration over how little Cornell has said publicly about its response.
3: There are real legal and privacy limits on what we can say. But we will make a greater effort to explain what we can, to provide context about the actions Cornell has taken, and to be more transparent.
2: A former student alleges she was gang raped at a fraternity house in 2024. The university says its trustees will announce this week which outside law firm will independently review the school's handling of the case. Guns, immigration, and climate change are on the docket as the U.S. Supreme Court opens a new term on Monday. Among the many controversies facing the court is a question that the justices have long avoided, namely whether it's unconstitutional to ban semi-automatic assault-style weapons. NPR's Nina Totenberg reports.
4: On the one hand, for instance, the AR-15 rifle can deliver up to 100 bullets per minute without any enhancements. On the other hand, there are some 16 million semi-automatic weapons in the U.S., and it's unclear, for instance, how a ban would work without taking weapons away from law-abiding citizens. There are many other controversies facing the court, everything from test cases on public funding for religious schools, lengthy detention of immigrants without a hearing, and, of course, very likely, questions about the conduct of elections. Nina Totenberg, NPR News, Washington.
2: Voters in Brazil go to the polls today. The country's incumbent left-wing president is locked in a tight contest with the son of his rival, the former far-right president convicted of staging a coup. NPR's Carrie Kahn has more.
5: Polls say the contest is too close to call between veteran leftist Luiz Inácio Lula da Silva and Flavio Bolsonaro, a current senator. Lula, now 80, is facing a tough re-election with voters concerned about crime, corruption, and a faltering economy. Bolsonaro says if he wins, he will align more closely with President Trump's anti-drug interventionist policies in the region. While Trump has not publicly endorsed Bolsonaro, he says he's watching the contest closely and touts his clout in the region, which has seen the last seven presidential contests shift to right-wing leaders that align with the U.S. Lula says he's willing to work with Trump as partners, but insists on respect for sovereignty. Carrie Kahn, NPR News, Rio de Janeiro.
2: You're listening to NPR News from Washington. Tennessee's prison chief is resigning as the state reviews Wednesday's failed execution of inmate Krista Pike. Governor Bill Lee announced the departure of Frank Strada yesterday, calling it a difficult moment.

This is the sound of Lincoln Meadow near Yuba Pass. I'm Marissa Ortega Welch, and you're listening to Natural State, a series of sound portraits from the landscapes and life forms of California. Sound ecologist Bernie Krause recorded this Sierra Mountain Pass in 1987. Then a logging company thinned the surrounding forest. When Krause came back to record again, he couldn't see the effects of the logging, but he could hear it. The area sounded much quieter. Here's what it sounded like before the logging.

That's Lincoln Meadow, recorded by Bernie Krause. Natural State is a production of KALW Public Media. You can find links about this changing soundscape and listen to other sounds from the series at kalw.org/natural.

0: This is Weekend Edition from NPR News. I'm Aisha Roscoe. Good morning. The Supreme Court opens a new term tomorrow with a blockbuster case focused on climate change. The justices will also consider bans on AR-15 rifles, tests of President Trump's power on immigration, and whether religious schools are exempt from anti-discrimination laws. NPR's Carrie Johnson has been studying up on some of the big cases, and she's here now to tell us more. Hi, Carrie.
1: Hi there.
0: So you'll be at the court tomorrow. What will you be watching for?
1: This first case is a big one. It's about a lawsuit Boulder, Colorado filed against Suncor and ExxonMobil over the local costs of climate change. Boulder says these companies knew their products would cause harm, and they deceived the public about that for decades, raising the risks of wildfire, flood, and extreme heat. Corey Rede-White is legal director at the Center for Climate Integrity, which supports this lawsuit.
2: More so than it being a climate case or an environmental case, this is a case about corporate accountability. It's about what we believe as a society we should expect from corporations.
1: Now, there are a lot of other lawsuits around the country involving big oil companies, so what the justices do here could have repercussions. Now, Suncor and Exxon say climate change is way too big an issue for states to be able to take it on one by one. They say the federal government should be in charge and that all of these cases in state courts should be stopped in their tracks.
0: The Supreme Court is also going to venture into the Second Amendment again this term with this case about those popular assault-style rifles. Tell us more about that.
1: This is a case challenging the bans on AR-15s in places like Cook County, Illinois, and Connecticut. Connecticut banned that weapon after it was used in the massacre of children and teachers at the Sandy Hook Elementary School in 2012. But the AR-15 is legal in most states. This could in part be a fight about history because the way the Supreme Court evaluates Second Amendment cases looks to the country's historical tradition. Now, the people supporting these weapons say they're in common use, that more than 10 million Americans own them, and that means you cannot ban them. But Chicago and Connecticut say these rifles are unusually dangerous, that they're used in a lot of mass shootings. The argument's going to come up in a couple of months in early December.
0: One of the hallmarks of the court in recent years has been its approach to cases involving religion. Is there a new case that stands out to you on that issue?
1: Yeah, it's another case out of Colorado. It's called St. Mary's Catholic Parish v. Roy. Colorado has a universal preschool program that gives parents money to use at the school of their choice. Participating schools need to pledge to give kids an equal opportunity to enroll no matter their race, religion, sexual orientation, or gender identity. And that clashes with teachings of the Catholic Church on LGBTQ issues. So the question here is whether the free exercise of religion clause requires Colorado to make an exception for these Catholic schools. The conservative justices on the court have really been siding with religious groups for years now, and six of the current justices on the court are Catholic.
0: We all know that immigration is at the center of President Trump's political agenda, and a lot of those cases make their way to the Supreme Court. Can you explain the key immigration case coming up?
1: Yeah, just this week on the emergency docket, the justices have allowed President Trump to restart deportations of immigrants to places where those people had no prior ties. Those are called third country deportations. Lower courts said that violated these immigrants' due process rights and didn't give them enough time to raise concerns about torture or persecution. But the Supreme Court's conservative majority has for now let the Trump administration fast-track those deportations. The justices are going to hear broader arguments about that policy in December, and they've also accepted yet another immigration case about President Trump's effort to deny people bond hearings, even if they've been in the country for a long time.
0: Well, all of that sounds like a pretty full plate. Is there anything else on your radar?
1: There's one more that caught my eye. It involves a pilot in Alaska who had his plane seized because one of his passengers tried to bring cases of beer on the plane to a place that's a dry village because of problems with alcohol there. The pilot says taking his plane away was an excessive fine under the Eighth Amendment, and they also have time to add even more cases, so I'll be watching for that too.
0: That's NPR's Carrie Johnson. Thank you so much.
1: Thanks for having me.
0: Over the past couple of years, there's been a rise in online hate against people of South Asian descent, much of it directed at public figures, Democrats like Kamala Harris and Zohran Mamdani, and also prominent Republicans like Kash Patel and Vivek Ramaswamy. A new report finds that this sort of hate speech more than tripled on X in terms of monthly posts between January 2024 and June 2026. Researchers say some of it's coming from politicians, including a Texas Railroad Commission candidate who caused an uproar last month, and from the federal government. Rakib Naik is the executive director of the Center for the Study of Organized Hate and co-author of the report. He joins us now. Thank you for being here.
3: Thank you for having me.
0: So obviously, you know, hatred directed towards South Asians is not a new phenomenon, but we are seeing a significant surge. Why this group specifically, and why now?
3: It's a mix of hostile immigration rhetoric, xenophobic nationalism, longstanding racism, and this growing visibility of South Asians in the public American life, as well as the economic anxiety around immigration and H-1B visas, and on top of it, social media amplifying all of it. And this is being framed through these great replacement narratives.
0: A lot of this, from what you're saying, is about this great replacement theory. This idea that whites are being replaced by other races and ethnicities.
3: Correct.
0: You looked at online hate, like posts and things of that nature. How does that correlate with actions offline?
3: We often see that online hate can serve as a pathway to radicalization and violence. These narratives have figured out in some of the deadliest far-right terrorist attacks of recent years, from Norway in 2011 to Christchurch in 2019 to El Paso, Pittsburgh, Buffalo, and recently in San Diego. When you have powerful and influential people using their platforms, their pulpits, to peddle anti-South Asian hate and amplify these narratives of invasion and replacement, they normalize this dehumanization and demonization that contributes to creating an environment in which violence becomes the likely outcome.
0: Last month, a Republican candidate for the Texas Railroad Commission posted a photo of UT Austin students celebrating a men's football win. He captioned it, "I heard UT graduation this year look like this. I didn't believe it. The problem is now obviously far worse than anyone imagined." The photo shows many South Asian students, including Rahul Kadali, who spoke to River City News.
4: It's never a good thing to say, but a person who is running for a position of power saying it is especially disturbing.
0: And a few days later, the U.S. Department of Education posted a meme showing a UT football game and the words, "Make football great again." What do you make of this incident?
3: This has been the hallmark of this administration that has repeatedly echoed xenophobic, nativist, anti-immigrant sentiments. In this particular case, we did see some backlash from some Republicans in Texas. The problem is the contradiction here. Some of these political figures who condemned anti-South Asian racism, this particular post in question, have themselves promoted and or failed to challenge Islamophobic narratives. You cannot neatly separate these forms of bigotries.
0: I mentioned that politicians on both sides of the aisle have been targeted. People often think that representation in politics is a good thing. But is visibility having a different effect here?
3: The visibility of South Asians here in the American public life, and not just in politics, by the way, but also as leaders of major companies, particularly in tech and in other influential institutions, has been weaponized. And that visibility is now being increasingly framed as South Asians gaining too much power or taking over. And beneath it all lies this idea, and a very dangerous idea, that South Asians don't belong in this country.
0: What do you think can be done about all of this?
3: So addressing this requires intervention at multiple levels. First, definitely, is that political leaders and other influential figures need to stop legitimizing these narratives that portray these entire communities as demographic or cultural threats. And social media companies particularly need to implement their hate speech policies. And they also should examine how their recommendation systems and monetization structures amplify and contribute to this kind of rise in hate. I think at the end of the day, you cannot fix one form of hate and leave other forms of hate unaddressed. And we right now need a coordinated response that addresses this broader ecosystem of hate rather than treating each as manifestation in isolation.
0: That's Rakib Naik, Executive Director of the Center for the Study of Organized Hate. Thank you so much for joining us.
3: Thank you so much for having me.

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0: Why the case could have ramifications for other issues that cross state lines as a new Supreme Court term begins. That's tomorrow on Morning Edition from NPR News.
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4: Tom Cotton, who opposes it. The Coast Guard has located debris from a Canadian medical plane off the coast of Nantucket. Six people were aboard the flight from Bermuda to Boston when the plane went missing Saturday morning. President Trump heads to Grand Island, Nebraska tomorrow. He'll campaign for Republican Senator Pete Ricketts a little more than a month before the November midterms. I'm Windsor Johnston, NPR News in Washington.

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1: This is Weekend Edition from NPR News. I'm Aisha Roscoe. In Brazil, voters are heading to the polls today in a closely watched presidential election. It sets up an old rivalry with a new twist. The left-wing incumbent faces the son from a right-wing political dynasty in a contest with implications well beyond the country's borders. Brazil is the largest democracy in Latin America, so there will be particular attention in Washington and across the region to the results of this election. NPR's Carrie Kahn is at a polling station in Rio de Janeiro. Good morning, Carrie.
2: Good morning, Aisha.
1: So, Carrie, what are you hearing from voters today?
2: Well, I'm at this large private Catholic school, which has multiple polling stations surrounding its colonial-style courtyard. Lines here are looking long. They're moving slowly, though. We're in the northern reaches of Rio, which draws more working and middle-class voters. And Brazil, as it has been in recent years, is very polarized. And this election really is no different. As you said, this is a very familiar race, but with a twist. The veteran leftist 80-year-old Luiz Inácio Lula da Silva is running as the incumbent and is facing a very strong challenge from 45-year-old conservative Flavio Bolsonaro. He's the son of the convicted former far-right president Jair Bolsonaro, who's under house arrest now for plotting a coup in the last election, which was very close. He lost that one to Lula.
1: This rematch is again expected to be very close. What could ultimately decide it?
2: Sure, the country is pretty much divided with voters locked into their camps, but this time, this Lula-Bolsonaro rematch isn't gaining as much excitement as 4 years ago. Lula is now 80, and he has to defend his record. And people are worried about corruption and crime. That's number one on their list of concerns. Here at this polling place, I just spoke with voter Karen Fastino. She's an administrative assistant and is voting for Lula, she said, because she's poor and black and worried about a Bolsonaro returning to power.
3: Meu maior temor, que a gente volte àquele momento ali de só do que era ruim, assim.
2: My biggest fear, she says, is that we will return to those times when everything was bad, she said. She was talking about when Flavio's father was in power, and she said he would insult minorities and gays and, quote, people let out all their evil.
1: What has Bolsonaro said he will do if he becomes president?
2: Actually, he's seen as the more moderate of the Bolsonaro sons and the family that has really taken hold of the conservative movement in Brazil. He looks very much like his father, but he's not as charismatic as him. However, he's campaigned hard on fighting crime that's a big issue for voters. And he's been showing up at rallies brandishing this large plastic machete and says he wants all rapists to be chemically castrated. He also embraces closer ties with President Trump, who is an ally. Bolsonaro's pledge to join the U.S.'s new interventionist policies in Latin America, as Trump has increasingly stepped up military intervention in the region, he says, to stop drug trafficking. Lula, on the other hand, has rallied against Trump's so-called Donro Doctrine in Latin America, more U.S. dominance in the hemisphere, and has campaigned heavily that Trump is a threat to Brazil's independence and sovereignty.
1: We've said that Washington is watching this vote closely. What are they looking for?
2: Well, with Brazil being the largest democracy and economy in Latin America, is one of the few still led by a leftist. And a loss here in Brazil would be a big victory for the right in Brazil and for Trump in Washington, who's taking credit for a big shift to the right in Latin America in recent presidential victories. If no presidential candidate, though, wins more than 50% today, the vote will go to a runoff later this month.
1: That's NPR's Carrie Kahn from Rio de Janeiro. Thank you so much for your reporting.
2: You're welcome.
1: European leaders were reluctant to tap their energy reserves when President Trump demanded they help him lower fuel costs ahead of U.S. midterm elections. Nonetheless, on Friday, they agreed to a decision made in the G7 framework. But was it a good political bargain for them? Terry Schultz has this report.
4: President Trump announced the G7 agreement would, in his words, deliver lower prices for every single American.
5: I'm pleased to report that we have reached an agreement for Europe to release massive amounts of diesel fuel from the heavily stocked reserves, and that's

0: Kala of the Cambridge University Center for Geopolitics thinks by letting themselves be pushed into that corner, European leaders missed a chance to take control of the situation for their own benefit.
1: Europeans are basically weakening themselves. They don't come up with a more coherent strategy. How can we use such American requests? The fear of the gallon has driven all US presidents, right? Because he's desperate here. And we need to, in a friendly way, manipulate that desperation. Framed as, hey, we are in a big alliance. You need something, we need something. Let's make it work for us together.
0: Robin Haglum of the Danish security risk company Risk Intelligence says there's still a chance European leaders can use this to their advantage.
2: Markets aren't famous for being rational as well, so there is certainly a possibility that if they're able to sell it well to the voters, the market may also react positively despite nothing fundamental on the ground having changed.
0: But the immediate price drop promised by President Trump is not a given, as the G7's 100 million barrel release will take place over the next 4 months. For NPR News, I'm Terry Schultz in Brussels.
3: We're told that running is good for you, but is it really? All that pounding, all that stress, and what about your joints and bones?
4: Most of the challenges people might get from marathon training would be orthopedic. Not everybody's built necessarily to run a marathon. So I think if done smartly, it's a very healthy activity.
3: Hear what running actually does to your body later today on All Things Considered. Listen by telling your smart speaker to play NPR or your member station by name. Australian DJ Lenny Pierce is filling venues across the U.S. This summer, he sold out Red Rocks Amphitheater in Colorado to a crowd of over 8,000. But let's just say his electronic dance music caters to a special audience. The first stop on his most recent tour was in Baltimore. NPR's Elena Twerk was there.
5: The dance floor's packed with ravers. There's neon everywhere, and the bass is bumping. But one raver is having a meltdown.
6: We got him a new shirt. Does not like it.
5: Welcome to a toddler rave. B-I-N-D-O. Where it's only 5 p.m., the house specialty is apple juice, and the majority of the audience is under five. Tina and Guy Hirschberger are here with their son, 2-year-old Owen.
6: My husband and I go to a lot of raves, so that's why we wanted to come here, get the baby into the rave scene.
7: Can you say, let's rave? Okay.
5: DJ Lenny Pierce is on a toddler rave world tour.
8: Parents and toddlers, they all share nursery rhymes. No matter the culture, it's like we connect over bangers.
9: Let's hold up our baby shark fingers like this.
5: Pierce didn't start out making music for the 5 and under crowd. He was first in a boy band that won Australia's Got Talent.
8: During that time, I learned a lot being in recording studios. I fell in love with producing electronic music.
5: The band had a long-running number one hit in Australia, but it wasn't enough to make ends meet. Pierce quit the band and spent the next few years piecing together a living from whatever jobs he could find. Until a few years ago, when his daughter Mila inspired an idea.
8: She was like maybe 6 months old or something, so I was doing the night feeds. And when you're overtired, I feel like your thinking becomes a bit crazy. I don't know, I was just thinking like head, shoulders, knees and toes.
5: The next morning, he uploaded his techno remix onto TikTok. It blew up.
8: So I just started to do Five Little Ducks and then all the other nursery rhymes.
5: Toddler Techno was born. Hours before the show, Pierce is already at the venue.
8: So much prep just for little kids, huh? It's like a kid's first birthday on steroids.
5: Huge inflatable ducks wearing headphones. A castle made of milk bottles that towers over Pierce on stage. Balloons that will be thrown into the crowd.
8: Your fingers get tired. Mine's pretty, I'm used to it now. Maybe like 45, 50 shows. We gotta do this over and over and over.
10: Ready? You're holding
8: it?
10: I'm holding it,
8: I'm gonna catch it.
5: The fog machine is loaded.
8: You gotta tip it fast, there you go.
5: Merch is set out with sizes ranging from 2T to adult XL. and the bar

0: is fully stocked. There are adult beverages, but also lemonade, apple juice, and edible glitter. Finally, it's time for the doors to open.
1: You ready to come in? I better see you dancing.
0: By the entrance, a sign warns against moshing and crowd surfing, but most of this crowd can't read yet. Meanwhile, Milana Rule, how old are you?
2: 4 and 10.
3: She's 3.
0: is getting rave ready, making her dad, Eric, add more glow bands to her legs under her light-up Elsa dress.
2: Can I have it on my knee?
3: On your knee?
0: The lights go down.
4: Kids, there's so much energy.
0: And the rave is on.
5: How are you feeling, everybody?
0: Over 1,000 tickets were sold in Baltimore. 6-year-old Cristiano O'Mara was the first in line and made a beeline for the barricade.
2: Because I'm really excited! Because I really liked him, Lenny. And then I never got to see him in real life, but this is my first time ever.
0: His favorite song?
2: I don't know all the lyrics.

0: We do keep the volume safe.
1: Pierce again.
0: But it also has to feel like a rave, so we kind of keep it fairly loud, but it's not damaging loud. I think it's 90 decibels, which we check all the time.
1: Pierce plays for no more than an hour.
0: Kids, their attention's very short. The first set I played, it was just like music, like how you'd play for adults. And then eventually I was like, I think I need to dance more.
2: Let's do the hot dog dance. Here we go.
1: Pierce says he tries to appeal to parents as much as their kids.
2: Come on, parents, this is for you.
1: For some, that means a little nostalgia.
3: Mommy spent many, many nights at raves.
1: Like Emily Miller and her son Oliver.
4: Oliver!
1: Oliver points to Emily's pregnant belly.
4: And my baby brother, their name's Bodie.
3: And this is his first rave.
1: For other parents, like William Tomlinson, it's about having a unique family activity that he genuinely enjoys as much as his kids.
5: Not to knock it, but it's not like a Disney princess kind of thing for dad, you know? It's a lot of fun for me.
0: The parents these days were very lighthearted. I think it's the millennial parents. We try and do more. A lot of dads are more involved.
1: DJ Lenny Pierce tours with his two youngest, both toddlers.
0: I'm doing bottles at nighttime and then playing bangers in the day.
1: Pierce says he wants the music to grow with his kids as they age. Mila is now 3.5.
0: So she might go, oh no, dad, that's not cool anymore. Then I'll go, okay, then what do you find cool? Let me do that. Like all my music now fits for 1, 2, and 3. And then maybe next year I'll do for 4-year-olds and then 5. And then when they have kids, I'll go back to that.
6: But guys, it has come to the very last song for today. And it is time to go to sleep.
1: It's around 7:30 p.m. and some of the ravers have fallen asleep. While Pierce will keep the party going to the next tour stop, for 9-month-old Brayden, who's strapped to his mom V Wooden,
7: his bedtime's 7.
1: It's time to go, Betty Bye.
8: That's NPR's Elena Torek, and you're listening to Weekend Edition from NPR News. A 2-time MVP in the National Women's Soccer League has a chance to win one of the sport's biggest honors. Timwa Shawinga plays for the Kansas City Current. She's also a finalist for the FIFA award given to the world's top individual scorer. As Greg Eklund reports, Shawinga has not only made an impact on the Current, but also in her home country of Malawi in Africa.
9: Fans of Timwa Shawinga gathered in Kansas City to watch the African Cup final. Shawinga had led her team, Malawi, in its match against Cameroon in August.
10: That's the final whistle!
11: That's okay.
10: Cameroon!
9: Despite losing to Cameroon, Malawi still locked up its first ever berth to the 32-team Women's World Cup next year. Maganda Justice, a Malawian native and mental health therapist in Kansas City, was there to watch. He says Shawinga has almost single-handedly changed the culture of women's soccer in Malawi.
12: In many ways, I think she has not just advocated, but made a point that girls can do it.
9: Growing up, Shawinga and her older sister Tabitha, who plays professionally in Europe, struggled within their own family for acceptance of their foot skills and speed.
13: I initially
14: thought play with just boys, and that was because the parents were discouraging them from playing soccer, saying soccer is not a girl's game. It's not for girls, it's for boys.
9: Timwa and her sister grew up playing during the hottest part of the day on bare ground without grass because they took pre-dawn hikes to get water for their farm.
14: It was very difficult growing up to go and fetch water in the morning, especially during the harvesting season, because it was not safe. At times, girls were at risk of being attacked in sexual harassment by boys or men who were hiding out in the maize fields.
9: With awareness of her own past struggles, Shawinga has been working with an organization called Freshwater Project International. She's lent her name for solar-powered water systems and hygiene resources to schools in Malawi. For her soccer accomplishments and work in her home country, she was well-received 2 years ago, heard here in this recording by Mulumbo Simwaka. That followed an MVP season when Shawinga set several NWSL records, including most goals, 20. She earned the league award as its most productive scorer and her first MVP honor, and repeated again as league MVP last year. This summer, Chiwenga scored 5 goals and had 2 assists to win the Golden Boot in the African Cup tournament. She and her sister, Tabitha, combined for all 3 scores that lifted Malawi to an upset victory over Algeria and into the final. But when Malawi fell short of winning at all, Maganda Justice wasn't disappointed.
12: Nothing's lost. This is the first time these ladies, these girls have done this, and it's a tremendous achievement to make it to the final.
9: Since then, Chiwenga was named a finalist for the prestigious FIFA Ballon d'Or, with the winner being named on October 26th. The only American among the finalists is Rose Lavelle of Gotham FC in New York. For NPR News, I'm Greg Eklund in Kansas City.
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10: Boulder, Colorado is suing 2 big energy companies, arguing they deceived people about the harms of fossil fuels and contributed to costly disasters.
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2: People are heading to the polls today. President Lula is facing the former president's son. A runoff is possible later this month. President Trump took his midterm election campaign to Ohio last night. He backed Republican Senator John Husted in a tight reelection race. Trump heads to Nebraska tomorrow as Republicans fight to keep control of Congress. 9 Windsor Johnston, NPR News in Washington.

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1: This is Week in Edition from NPR News. I'm Aisha Roscoe. Everyone, including you, was at one point the youngest person in the world. But only a very select few get to be the opposite.
2: He wants to know how you feel about being 117 years.
3: Feeling good.
2: Oh, feeling good.
1: Documentary filmmaker Sam Green spent the last decade following each record holder for the oldest person in the world, from Brooklyn to the south of France, from Brazil to Japan. Why?
4: Because I was so puzzled. Every time the oldest person in the world dies, it's in every newspaper and all over the internet. I was curious why, and I gotta say, 10 years later, I'm still curious why.
1: Sam Green's new movie is called The Oldest Person in the World. A warning, this interview contains mentions of suicide. I asked Sam Green what he wanted to learn from these super centenarians.
4: You know, I was a middle-aged person sort of asking big questions about the world and life, and I thought, wow, somebody's been around 115 years old. They'll really know. They'll have some answers. And after a while, I started to see when you're 115, you're probably not thinking about the big questions anymore. Your world shrinks. You're thinking about a nap later or happy memories of when you were younger, flowers. You know, you're not thinking about what's the meaning of life and stuff like that. So I started to realize that that approach, asking these people the big questions, didn't really make sense. Which is not to say I didn't learn things, because I did, but it wasn't what's the meaning of life and them giving the answer, really.
1: What did you learn?
4: Well, a lot of this is just sort of simple common sense stuff. People who live a long, long time and seem to be healthy and spirit are positive people generally. The woman I filmed in Japan, Kane Tanaka, had had a hard life. She said the important thing to living a long life is not to worry.
1: Mm. A lot of these people that you're meeting in this, we see them sleeping a lot. You know, they're not really taking in everything around them.
4: No.
1: Is it the positive outlook that unites all of them?
4: It's a couple things. One, it's all women.
1: Yeah.
4: Many of them are women without children. The first woman we filmed with, I said to her niece, why did Miss Susie live so long, do you think? And her niece said, Miss Susie did not have the two things that will kill you, a husband and kids.
1: Okay.
4: Flip side of the coin is none of these people are alone. They all have community and family. You need people around you. You need love and support and community to live a long life, and they all have it.
5: Does she know she's the oldest person in the world? Did
6: yes.
5: You told her that?
6: Yes.
5: What did she say?
6: Really? She said, really? I can't believe that. I don't know what she gets the implication of 116. The oldest person in the world.
1: Did this movie change the way you think about aging and death?
4: Oh, yeah. It changed the way I think about aging. I don't think I would want to be 115, but I do want to live as long as I possibly can. I'm so curious about the world and the future, what's going to happen. But I think I would want to live as long as I can and be independent. But also with death, I mean, I think it did help me come to terms with death in some ways. Because the oldest person in the world, when they die, nobody ever says, that person was taken before their time. Nobody ever calls it a tragedy. It's always a natural death at the end of a long life, and that's the way it should be. The last person I interviewed, Maria Branyas, said, you are young. Now is the time to do good works. What I took from it is, you're young and you're alive and you have time, and take advantage of it and enjoy it.
1: While you were filming this documentary, it took 10 years to make, and at a point, you're diagnosed with blood cancer. How are you doing at this moment?
4: I'm doing great. Modern medicine, you know, it's a miracle. So I'm doing really good. But it definitely made me think about our short time on this planet, and it definitely sharpened my sense of all that, as I'm sure it does for everybody who has a kind of brush with mortality.
1: Yeah. You also opened up about your own grief over the loss of your brother. He died by suicide before production began, and I'm so sorry for your loss. You are very open about dealing with questions and regrets, and you say you only have one video of him. Did that drive you to capture more of your own family life in this movie and to really try to make sure that you're capturing these moments?
4: Yes, it did. I mean, it was a shocking discovery. Now, we all video things all the time on our phones. You know, with my kid, I have thousands of videos. But when I was making the film and I started looking around for videos of my brother, Dave, who died in 2009, I was shocked that I only had one video of him, which was kind of heartbreaking because, in a way, these days you hang on to people through videos. You know, ultimately, in the grand scheme of things, it's a losing battle, but we try, and that's part of life, and that's part of making documentary films, actually, is trying to hold on to things before they go.
1: The oldest person in the world, as of the end of your documentary, and still, is Ethel Catterham of the United Kingdom. How is she doing?
4: Well, it's funny. Ethel Catterham is the first person who rebuffed my inquiries.
1: Oh, really?
4: So I kind of inquired, and somebody who dealt with her said, no, she's fine. She just doesn't want to be bothered. And I thought, okay, I can accept that. I get that. Like, if you're 115, you don't want to be bothered, that's fine.
1: Yes, that's your right at the moment.
4: But then I got to say, about maybe 6 months ago or something, there was a video of her getting a visit from King Charles on the internet. And I was like, are you kidding me? King Charles and not me?
1: Of course. You know? She will allow royalty to come into the house.
4: And it was funny. She said something to him that I think nobody on earth would also be able to say. She said to King Charles, she said, you were so cute when you were a baby. She can say that. It was great.
1: Sam Green is the director of The Oldest Person in the World. Thank you so much for joining us.
4: Thank you. It's a real pleasure speaking with you.
1: If you or someone you know may be considering suicide or is in crisis, call or text 988 to reach the Suicide and Crisis Lifeline. It's 1967 and Lee Clark is on the road. He'd been drifting through UCLA until he was expelled for fighting. Then his draft notice appeared in the mail.
3: He read it through several times, then moved to the window to look out at the ocean, as people like to do in times of strife. He had the sense he'd lost a coin toss, but that the terms of the game were far too grave for the method of play. The bingo reality of one draft number meaning life, another death, or potential death.
1: Lee has no intention of reporting for duty, so now the normally apolitical Lee is on his way to Canada with one suitcase, a bag of amphetamines, and in a very expensive car he doesn't own. But first, he needs to say goodbye to his family spread out across the U.S. That's the story of Dodge City, the latest novel by Patrick DeWitt. He joins us now. Welcome to the program.
3: Thank you, Aisha.
1: You know, Lee Clark, the protagonist in this book, would you say that he's not really a people person, or is it that he's out of place in the times that he lives?
3: Well, he's not really an extrovert or an introvert, but I do think of him as being somewhat to the side of the larger conversation. You know, he's just going about his business and doing his thing, and as often as not, doesn't really involve other people. He's got a small social circle, but he's not engaged with the times, you know, politically. Probably wasn't thinking about Vietnam very much until the draft notice arrived in his mailbox. The idea or the jumping off point for me was that this was someone who was living a quiet and individual life, and he's forced to make a decision that he might not have considered otherwise.
1: So he quit his job. He says goodbye to his girlfriend, heads off in a Jaguar. Tell us his plan.
3: His rough plan is to leave. Obviously, he's going to deliver the car in New Jersey and then step across the border and enter Canada and come what may. And he decides to say goodbye to his mother, father, sister, and eventually even his brother, who he's estranged from. People who fled the country in the 60s did not know that they would eventually be pardoned and welcomed back to the United States. So he does believe he's saying goodbye permanently to not just the country of his birth, but his family members. And there are sort of scores to be settled with each of them, clarifications to be made. And it's through the story of Lee and these individual characters, I think, that the reader will get to know more or less precisely who Lee himself is.
1: Well, the first stop is his dad, and this is where we kind of get the idea of why Lee had to get out of his hometown of Concrete, Washington, and what's gone wrong in Concrete.
3: Things haven't gone well for Lee's father. That's the first person he visits on his way out of the country. His father and mother had split up fairly recently, and his father seemed to be on a downward trajectory, and he's devolved much further than Lee was aware of, so that he arrives to find that his father is no longer working at the factory that he'd worked at for many years, but is now the town dog catcher. He's hopelessly in grips of alcohol. He's very much living an unhealthy life, living in the dog catcher van out front of the house because the house is filled with dogs. Lee's father has been stealing these dogs so that he can make his quota each day.
1: His second stop is to see his mom in Billings, Montana. She's living with her brother, and he wants to know, will she accept that he's going to become a draft dodger? Is her acceptance important to Lee?
3: Absolutely. I think Lee has a much healthier relationship with his mother. He respects her. He understands her decision to leave. And at the start, she's not that empathetic to his decision, and she sees it as something shameful. So this is a painful moment for Lee because he wants her to essentially co-sign his decision.
1: You know, a lot of the story is told through dialogue. Can you read a little from the conversation between the mom and her brother and Lee?
3: So this is, we have Lee's mother talking to her brother that she lives with. I was explaining to Lee that Dad's homecoming is informing my opinion of his abstention from war. What about Dad's homecoming? Just the glamour and wattage of him and his brothers, the way the town received them as princes, the parade, the pomp. Lee's mother was smiling within the memory of this. When Uncle Wallace softly snorted, she asked, "Something is amusing?" "Darkly amusing." "What is dark?" "That you continue to recall Dad the way you do," Uncle Wallace told Lee. "I've heard it told so many times by your mother that our father returned from the war a film star, that he was the golden conqueror, and every citizen wept at the sight of his ribbons and gleaming medals." "And you take issue with that?" asked Lee's mother. "I do, because none of it's true, or very little of it." "Explain yourself." "Shall I start with the parade?" "Fine." "Dad was not a film star at all. He was sodden drunk, propped up by his brothers, who also were drunk. They reeked of rye, and each of them filled with contempt. They were made to perform for the benefit of those who did not have to go through what they went through. And you are either willfully misremembering the event, or, more likely, you weren't old enough to understand the truth."
1: You capture so much of the characters in this book through how they talk to each other. Are you someone who maybe eavesdrops on others' conversations? Is that how you are able to kind of pull together dialogue like this?
3: I mean, eavesdropping is a part of the job. It just, it's sociological study. So yes, when I'm out in the world, I do pay attention in a way that I think is probably abnormal. I don't do it meanly, you know, but I am fascinated by the human experience, and I'm fascinated by what is said in conversations, but also what is not said, what is inferred, what is withheld. This is my obsession, and it's something that I lean on for my work, but it's also just generally fascinating to me.
1: You're Canadian. You were just a baby when the Vietnam War ended. What drew you to this time period? Like, did you know a lot about these Americans who went up north to escape the draft?
3: Well, my father is a Canadian citizen. He's got dual citizenship. He moved from Ontario to Southern California in the middle 60s. And he himself was drafted. Mm. So he returned to Canada. This story is not his story, but this story is, I think it does mark the sort of initial inspiration for the telling of this book. If my father hadn't dodged the draft and returned to Canada, he wouldn't have met my mother in Vancouver.
1: Mm.
3: So this is somewhat of a cherished story just in our family lore. Mm-hmm. And I have at times wondered, what was that like? What was this trip like for my father? Because he was loving Los Angeles, you know. Mm-hmm. There was no part of him that wanted to leave, but he did. And one of the consequences of this is that my brothers and I were born. And it was just the kernel of an idea that became something more significant once the characters came into focus.
1: Dodge City is about one man's choice to leave his bleak old life in the country of his birth. But do you think that Lee is a person running to something, not just dodging, but running to something, a better life in a country that isn't sending him off to war?
3: I think he's heading towards a position of starting from scratch. But at the very least, he'll be safe. So he's going to be missing all of these other things. His life had finally assembled in Los Angeles. He was enjoying it. It was making sense to him. He was enjoying his work and very much in love with his girlfriend. He doesn't know what he's moving towards, but he knows that he'll be safe. That's enough for now. You know, the rest will come later.
1: That's Patrick DeWitt. His newest novel is Dodge City. Thank you so much for talking with us about it.
3: Thank you, Aisha.

0: This is Weekend Edition from NPR News. I'm Aisha Roscoe. Have a great week.
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3: From PRX, this is Living on Earth. I'm Steve Kerwood.
4: And I'm Jenny Doring. The U.S. Supreme Court takes up a case with big implications for who pays for climate costs.
5: This is a blockbuster case on the court's docket for this term. And what it relates to is the ability of local governments seeking compensation from major oil companies like Exxon and Suncor for climate damage.
3: Also, escaping the brightest city to find the darkest night.
6: You're in these, like, Bortle 1 skies. It's not flat. It's three-dimensional. You're not looking at a picture, you're looking at depth, you're looking at light years, and you can really feel it. You can feel distances between stars.
3: Plus how the midterms could matter and more this week on Living on Earth. Stick around.
7: His main challenger is Flavio Bolsonaro, the son of the jailed far-right former president Jair. Polls suggest the race is tight and will likely go to a runoff. The BBC's Daniel Galas is following developments.
8: There's a huge rejection of both candidates because Lula and the Bolsonaro family have faced each other in the past, and this is the big polarizing story in Brazil for the past 10 years. Lula tends to tackle more economic aspects like social welfare, so a lot of focus in economic well-being for low-income families. Flávio Bolsonaro, on the other hand, is trying to tackle more security issues, public security issues, promising to build big prisons and tackling crime and being very heavy-handed on crime. So very distinct policies. Almost in every area, they disagree in very polarizing fashion.
7: Residents of Mekelle, the capital of Ethiopia's Tigray region, have told the BBC security is improving after federal troops took control of the city from TPLF rebels. Banks are reopening and the internet is restored, but some residents also speak of widespread looting, with unconfirmed accounts of three people being killed. The TPLF said it withdrew from Mekelle to protect civilian lives. President Volodymyr Zelensky says Vladimir Putin is trying to weaken Ukraine's resistance by escalating airstrikes on Kyiv and other cities. Speaking alongside the visiting German Chancellor Friedrich Merz, Mr. Zelensky said he was astonished by what he called an animalistic desire to constantly escalate.
9: Absolutely barbarian neighbors, Russians, and that's why we have such terrible attitude to people and terrible nights and days. But what is positive that we have unity and we have strong partners, we are very thankful.
7: Earlier, Mr. Merz announced military aid for Ukraine worth more than $1 billion plus an energy support package. Israeli Army Radio has alleged that officials have been warning for years the Transportation Ministry has not been performing satisfactory checks on foreign airlines flying into Israel. The claim follows last week's incident on board a Fly Dubai airliner. Israel's transport minister has insisted security officials are responsible for assessing levels of threat. Sebastian Usher reports.
10: The response in Israel to the violent attempt by an Omani pilot to seize control of an Emirati plane flying from Dubai to Tel Aviv has been one of immense relief. relief that disaster was averted and unstinting praise for the captain and passengers who acted so decisively. But now, attention in Israel is shifting to possible security lapses. Army Radio says a classified report found the Transportation Ministry had not been meeting its obligations in vetting foreign flights since it was given responsibility for doing so 5 years ago.
7: BBC News. The head of the internationally recognised government in Yemen has announced the start of a military operation to take all territory held by the Houthis. Rashad al-Alimi said he would restore state authority across the country. But security sources say the Iran-backed Houthis have continued to make gains. They've encircled the city of Taiz, cutting the road to Aden, where the Saudi-backed government is based. President Trump has announced the formation of a super intelligence force tasked with coordinating government agencies to ensure, he says, that America continues to lead the world in super intelligence, the president's preferred term for AI. The force will be led by America's top intelligence official, Jay Clayton. The French higher education minister says up to 500 institutions will remain closed next week because of student protests, which are expected to continue. He said 24 schools have been set on fire or vandalised during days of unrest. Police say they made more than 5,000 arrests last week. Students are calling for better learning conditions in education settings. And tickets for next year's Glastonbury Festival in England have sold out in just 42 minutes. Lucky fans celebrated as they secured entry to one of the world's biggest music events, which returns next June after taking a break this year. But millions were left disappointed. The lineup has not yet been disclosed. But the BBC's Jack Saunders says a host of A-listers, including Harry Styles, are hotly tipped to be among the performers.
11: Rumours of Styles are circulating as maybe one of the big ones. If you look at the tour that he announced for last year, there are convenient gaps where Glastonbury might just be placed. So those are the rumours kind of flying around for Harry Styles at the moment. I think Madonna's another one that I've probably come across in my conversations. So that's as far as we've got rumour-wise. Confirmation, though, it's pretty tight-lipped around who will headline. It'll be a really big lineup for sure, whoever it is.
7: That's the latest BBC News.
12: Hello, this is the History Hour with Max Pearson. 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

0: From PRX and the Jennifer and Ted Stanley Studios at the University of Massachusetts Boston, this is Living on Earth. I'm Jenny Doring.
1: And I'm Steve Kerwood. When the U.S. Supreme Court set Monday, October 5th, for oral arguments on an appeal from the Colorado State Supreme Court by Suncor and Exxon, it highlighted what could become a landmark case about damage from climate change and the role of fossil fuels. Adding to the Monday courtroom drama is the absence of Justice Samuel Alito, who recused himself just days before the session. Here to explain it all is Patrick Parento, Emeritus Law Professor at Vermont Law and Graduate School. Welcome back, Pat.
2: Thanks, Steve. It's good to be with you.
1: So what is this Suncor case at the Supreme Court, and what's at stake for the environment in your view?
2: Yeah, so this is a blockbuster case on the court's docket for this term. And what it relates to is the ability of local governments, in this case, Boulder County and city of Boulder, Colorado, seeking compensation from major oil companies like Exxon and Suncor for climate damage. And the money that would be gained through lawsuits like this would be used to fund adaptation for the climate damages that are, of course, accelerating. In Boulder's case, it's wildfires and floods and drought, that sort of thing. And there are over two dozen of these cases pending across the country right now in state court. So the Supreme Court has finally decided to take up the question, are all of these cases barred by federal law? So the stakes are billions of dollars. And what would happen if the oil companies succeed is all of that money would land on taxpayers all across the country. That's really what's at stake.
1: And if it doesn't, of course, then the fossil fuel companies would have to pay, I gather.
2: That's right. And it's a fair share kind of liability calculation. You look at how much each one of these companies has contributed to global pollution, carbon dioxide and other pollution, and you assign to them their individual share. So in no way is this going to cover all of the costs of climate damage. Not even close. But the question is, are these companies going to be held accountable for any of it?
1: Now, the city of Boulder brought the case in state court in Colorado. So in essence, in part, to what extent is this case about the rights of states to protect their inhabitants if the federal government does not? Because last time I looked, the federal government was not charging the fossil fuel companies for any damage they might have caused.
2: Well, that's correct. There's no federal law that would impose liability on these companies at all. So, yes, it's in state court. And yes, it's a matter of state sovereignty. You know, a negative decision in this case would have far-ranging implications for the rights of states to protect their citizens from corporate malfeasance. That's what we're talking about. We'll get to it. Corporate lying, corporate deliberate actions that made the climate situation worse and that prevented states from preparing for it for many decades, right? That's what's at stake. So if the court sides with the oil companies, they are siding against state sovereignty.
1: Now, back in 2023, the U.S. Supreme Court denied hearing an issue related to this case. How is the Supreme Court back in it this time? And what does it mean now that they have taken this up?
2: Well, it surprised a lot of us that they have previously refused to review these issues, most notably in the Hawaii case out of Honolulu just a few years ago. And the Supreme Court technically doesn't even have jurisdiction at this point to take up this case. And they've noted that as one of the questions that they have to deal with on October 5th, when the oral argument is going to occur in the court. You know, the court has actually said, we're not sure we have jurisdiction to hear a case. There's no final judgment in this case. There may never be a final judgment. That's a long way away. A lot of the hurdles that the state has to overcome in the county of Boulder are formidable, right? Not least of which is, can you actually prove that these companies did lie about what they knew about climate change? And did that actually result in the states and the counties not able to react in time to this? So there are a lot of hurdles to get to a final judgment, and there hasn't been one yet. So it is unusual, in fact, unprecedented, I would say, for the court to step into a case before it's even gone to trial.
1: Wait a second, Pat. As I understand, the folks in your profession, in a legal case, procedure can be, and maybe is, even more important than the facts of a case if the procedure is not being followed properly. In this case, the Supreme Court doesn't even know if it has the ability to take this case up. What's going on?
2: Yeah, I mean, it is a puzzle, right? And it's obvious that something happened between the denial of review in Honolulu and granting review in the Boulder case, right? We don't know exactly what that was. We can guess as to why the court finally decided, well, maybe we should step in. One reason, of course, is the Trump administration. And they have reversed the position of the United States government under Biden, the Solicitor General, which was asked for her views on whether the court should take the case, said, no, this case isn't ripe. It isn't ready for the court's review. And previously, the Supreme Court agreed with that position. So we know that a lot of pressure has been brought to bear on the court. There are over 70 amicus briefs, friend of the court briefs in this case. That's a record, okay? And everybody under the sun has a position on whether the case should be reviewed and whether the case should proceed to trial or not. And so, I mean, the Supreme Court is under tremendous pressure to step in, and maybe they will.
1: So when it comes to the arguments then that are being planned for October 5th, what are going to be the principal questions asked then in that hour that's allowed to discuss a case like this?
2: Yeah, so it's all about what we call federal preemption, whether federal law prevents the states from considering actions like this in state court. And there are two doctrines. I won't go into a long law school lecture here, I promise. But there are two basic doctrines of preemption. One, express preemption. That's where Congress has explicitly said in a statute like the Clean Air Act, which is at issue here, the states are preempted. And guess what? Congress did preempt the states when it came to motor vehicle pollution, right? Cars and trucks, except for California. There's what's called a California waiver. But otherwise, you know, the Congress knows how to preempt the states and did so in the Clean Air Act. But here's the thing, not for stationary sources like power plants and cement plants and oil and gas facilities and so forth. In fact, the Clean Air Act expressly preserves state law, preserves the right of states to pursue remedies under state common law, which is what Boulder is doing here. And you have an expression of Congress not to preempt the states. Now, the second ground of preemption is the one that I think is going to occupy most of the time in the argument. And that is what we call implied preemption. How does that work? Number one, if state law conflicts with a federal law. Well, that doesn't occur here. There's no conflict between what the Clean Air Act requires of industry. It requires it to install pollution control equipment and so forth. Nothing about what Boulder is seeking or the other states are seeking has anything to do with regulation of point sources of air pollution. Quite the contrary. It assumes that these point sources are going to continue putting carbon pollution into the atmosphere. It assumes that the oil companies are going to continue to produce oil and gas for some period of time, quite a bit of time, actually. So, no, there's no conflict with federal law. In truth, it's very hard to see where the court is going to find a precedent applying federal preemption to this particular case.
1: You know, there's this time-honored tradition of you legal folks of reading the tea leaves at the Supreme Court. After these arguments, where do you think this particular court is going to come out, given that Justice Samuel Alito has recused himself and he has investments in fossil fuel companies and likely would have supported the fossil fuel companies in this case?
2: Yeah, I think with Alito out, the chances for Boulder to get this case to trial have improved. I won't say it's going to be the difference in the case. That would be prejudging what the other justices are going to do, frankly. But with Alito out, you have a better working margin to get to the 5 votes you need to either decide we are not going to reach the merits in this case, or perhaps even we're going to decide in favor of Boulder getting to trial. Remember, the Colorado Supreme Court did not rule in favor of Boulder. It simply said, you have alleged enough to get to trial. So that's really what's at issue right now in the case before the Supreme Court. Will you let this case go to trial or not? So we'll see what happens.
1: This all sounds very complicated, Pat, but what makes it so important?
2: Well, what makes it important is who's going to pay for these escalating damages from climate change in the multi-billion dollar range all across the country? Are you going to saddle all the communities of the United States with the full cost of paying for the damage that these companies have caused? I mean, regardless of how you feel about the need for fossil fuels, okay? The truth is, undeniably, it's their products that have brought us to this situation. And if the states are successful, it's their deception that has made matters worse and that have prevented communities from dealing with these problems long before the crises that we're seeing today. So that's what's at stake.
1: Well, Pat, I want to thank you for taking the time with us today.
2: It's been a pleasure, Steve.
1: Pat Parento served as EPA Regional Counsel under President Ronald Reagan, and he's an emeritus professor at the Vermont Law and Graduate School. Always a pleasure, Pat. Coming up next on Living on Earth, a quest for the darkest skies.

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0: It's Living on Earth. I'm Steve Kerwood.
1: And I'm Jenny Doring. Think about the darkest sky you've ever seen. Did you see the Milky Way? Did starlight cast shadows? This kind of experience is becoming rare in our brightly lit world, but the stars are still out there, waiting for us to rediscover them. That's the focus of the 2025 book, The Wild Dark, Finding the Night Sky in the Age of Light. Award-winning author Craig Childs joins me now from his home on the remote Colorado Plateau. Welcome back to Living on Earth, Craig.
2: Thanks. I'm really glad to be here.
1: Well, we're glad to have you. So what attracts you to the night sky and the stars? And when did you first feel this pull to reflect more on the mysteries above us?
2: I think it's impossible not to be attracted to the night sky. I think everybody is. That was kind of a nice thing about writing this, is where I thought, oh, here's something that everybody loves. Even people who are disconnected from it, who don't see it, there's something intrinsic about looking up and seeing a sky full of stars. Something I wrote about in the book was, when I was little, when I was 5 years old, I was camping out in the woods with my mom and her boyfriend, and they took off into the night and left me on this mattress. They carried a full mattress out into the woods, and I was under all these blankets, and I was terrified of the dark, but then I saw the stars, and I remember that. I remember how clear they were, and how much it calmed me down to look up and see, really to see infinity for the first time, or at least to recognize it for the first time, and to go, oh, wow, I don't know what that is. I don't know what all those lights are. But there was something just deeply calming about it, to know that there was infinity, that you could see forever, and it wasn't empty. It was just full.
1: So, Craig, in this book, The Wild Dark, we follow you on this journey from one of the brightest places on Earth, Las Vegas, to one of the darkest. Why did you and your companion, Irvin, choose to bike through the desert to take on this quest? And what questions did you want to ponder while you were on this trip?
2: Well, you know, bike made sense, human-powered speed, because driving out of Las Vegas, if you wanted to get to the darkest of the dark, you'd be there in 3 hours. And I was much more interested in the transition, in letting my eyes adjust and seeing what the different nights are like. And so that took us about 200 miles through the backcountry on, you know, fully loaded mountain bikes, self-supported, so we had everything with us. And the pace that we were going at was maybe 20 miles a day. And that was enough to make every night significantly different for 9 nights. And that's the question I had was, what are each of these skies like? Not just the darkest, not just the brightest, but the ones in between. And how different are they?
1: And of course, you mentioned the night-to-night change and 9 days. And I think you picked 9 days, 9 nights, because there are 9 different levels on this scale that we use to sort of delineate the quality of the skies at night. So what is the Bortle scale for people who haven't heard of this funny-sounding thing?
2: The Bortle scale, and I just love the word Bortle.
1: Yeah.
2: Because it sounds like it should be a space word. And it's actually somebody's name. It's John E. Bortle, who's an amateur astronomer who identifies comets. And he needed a way to express the night sky in non-technical terms, in naked eye terms, just looking up and saying, okay, where am I in the range? And he came up with the 9 levels, Bortle 1 being the darkest, and Bortle 9 being that lemony sky over Las Vegas. So we ended up following this pattern, this starting in a Bortle 9 and aiming for Bortle 1. And it actually just worked out conveniently that 20 miles a day, that's until we get rid of Vegas, that's going to take about nine nights, which I wasn't sure. Vegas really hung on there. I mean, we were still getting shadow from Vegas 170 miles out.
1: Oof, yeah.
2: So it was hard to get away.
1: Yeah. So you know that on this show, we talk a lot about the climate crisis and how it's rapidly changing our world. But what about what's happening with light? You know, just how fast is artificial light expanding, and how is it reshaping the way we live?
2: You know, writing this book, I hesitated to say, oh, here's another problem.
1: Right.
2: Like add this to your load, except it's a different kind of problem than climate change or or heavy metals in a river. These are all long-term generational difficulties that take a lot of thinking, where light is something where you turn off the switch and the night sky is there immediately. But the Earth has never had this much light in its history. I mean, we've gone through

0: some lighting engineers who say that they think we are over the hump of peak lighting, that we're actually going to be changing the world in decades to come, where we understand light more, we understand how to place it more, we understand that it doesn't need to be everywhere, and it doesn't need to be lighting up the skies, and we don't need it to be safe, as in we don't need it to be blinding to be safe. We need it to be strategic. And so they're seeing the possibility that the world might actually darken, that nights might go back to the stars. And that's a future that I really am interested in, because this is a problem we can solve very easily.
1: I mean, that's so heartening to hear that, we understand the problem. Maybe we just need to be targeting the light we do use a little bit better, and there are ways to do that.
0: Yeah, it's something that's right at our fingertips, which is relieving to me.
1: So, Craig, what relationship does wildlife have to the night sky? To what extent are animals and plants being affected by this currently bright planet?
0: Well, in a big way, it's navigation. When I was looking at Las Vegas, I was looking at these swarms of grasshoppers, millions upon millions of grasshoppers that sweep into the city at certain times, and they're drawn from the surrounding desert to the light. Animals are drawn to light, and birds are drawn to stationary light. Birds that are navigating spring and fall pay attention to where Polaris, the North Star, sits, because it's the one star that doesn't move, and that defines their north-south migrations. And when you have cities sitting along their major flyways, you have all these stationary lights, and they are pulled toward them. And one thing, I was down at the Memorial Lights for Ground Zero in Manhattan the year after the World Trade Centers fell, and those towers of light they put up, what I noticed when I got down right beneath them looking up was that they were just full of thousands and thousands of birds.
1: Wow.
0: And that's what really struck me. I hadn't expected that. And at the time, I was just mesmerized and amazed by it. But since then, I've learned that, oh yeah, that's killing birds. They're exhausting themselves. That's throwing off their biological sequences. They're flying into windows. And so now the Audubon Society is keeping an eye on it. And when it reaches a critical level, when the memorial lights are up in September, they turn them off for 20 minutes. And radar looking at those lights pick up 500 birds in the area when the lights are off. And when the lights are on, they're picking up about 16,000 birds.
1: Wow. Oh my gosh.
0: So you can see what it does. It changes their lives.
1: And it turns out that the human body is also deeply influenced by what you say is actually a lack of access to darkness. What's going on there?
0: Well, we need both. We need light and we need dark. I mean, that's the nature of this planet, right? We have day, we have night. We've had it for 4 billion years. Every organism, or most organisms that are up on the surface, they react to this change. And that is built in from the first organisms. There's a circadian rhythm that says, okay, everything is about to change. So adjust all your metabolic levels, adjust your chemistry. In the beginning, when organisms were under a thin atmosphere and getting burned by the sun, at night they could reproduce, they could repair their cells. And so that's just continued throughout evolution to the point where we have a circadian rhythm, not only in certain parts of our brain that run our hormonal systems, we have circadian rhythms in every cell of ours. I mean, this is the most fundamental part of living on Earth, is we have day, we have night, and we adjust to it. And when we don't adjust to it, when we turn on the lights at night, when we don't go into our night metabolisms, then we start misfiring. We start producing melatonin or serotonin at the wrong times, and it changes our physiological structures. And, one thing that I found really notable as I was writing the book was the prevalence of breast cancer in women working night shifts, where they had light at night and they had light during the day. So they never got darkness. And so basically, light at a certain point becomes a toxin. And to balance that toxin, you need the darkness.
1: Of course, during your journey with Irvin across the desert, biking across from Bortle 9 to 1, you guys were using often green headlamps, red headlamps to try and reduce your exposure to artificial light. Have you kind of kept up that practice?

0: practice after this journey?
1: Oh, yeah. I've done it for a long time. And it's, yeah, you know, what it's doing is it's getting you away from white light, which is a blinding light. Green, red, those softer, warmer lights are easier on the eyes. And I just do it out of habit in the backcountry. I spend a lot of time out there. And what I found with Irvin is that we did this religiously for 9 days. We didn't use any white lights and our eyes adjusted until the end. We weren't using lights at all. Which is partly your eye adjusting and it's partly your mind adjusting, where you behave differently at night. You know, when you put your knife on the ground where you're cooking, you remember where you put it so you don't have to go get a light and find it. You know, you behave differently when it's dark.
0: Yeah, I mean, that reminds me, it's not just about putting yourself out there. That's important, of course, but it's largely, so much of it here, I think, is about the attention that you're giving to the night sky. Mm-hmm. Almost a religious practice of night after night for 9 days, 9 nights, letting yourself adjust, letting your brain adjust to the reality that's out there.
1: That was really why I did this, was to take away the brightly lit place and be there for the transition, to watch stars come on every night. Not just walk out into them, but to be there from sunset on and to do that night after night, which for me gave me a more brilliant night sky than I have ever seen at the end, which is strange because I live in a dark place. I spend a lot of time in places that are equally as dark, but I don't see the sky like I saw it there. I saw it that way because I had been there for the transitions and I adjusted and I paid attention. And so when the Bortle 1 sky finally came, my eyes were open to it and I saw a sky that I'd never seen before.
0: You're lucky, of course, in the West to see a lot of stars, to have such dark skies. On the East Coast, it's a lot harder. But just recently, I was up in Maine in, I think, Bortle 1 or 2, perhaps, in the 100-mile wilderness. And man, just to see the Milky Way like that, which is not something you can see from Boston, it was such a treat.
1: Yeah, it does something to you to see the Milky Way, doesn't it?
0: Yeah.
1: It's different.
0: And that's not even, you don't even need to be in a Bortle 1 to see the Milky Way, right? Is this like Bortle 5, 4?
1: Yeah, you can see it in a 5.
0: Yeah.
1: You can start to pick out its structure. Yeah. And seeing that, I mean, I was watching the Milky Way last night from home and just going, oh, wow. It's such a powerful entity in the sky to see the disk of your own galaxy.
0: Yeah.
1: It's different than the stars. Mm. Having a Milky Way up there gives you a even more powerful perspective. I imagine in Maine, you know, that it's got to be so strong. One statistic I picked up is that 80% of people on this planet cannot see the Milky Way.
0: Wow.
1: From where they are.
0: Yeah.
1: And it's probably actually higher now. That statistic is maybe 10 years old. And Jenny Yu Yang, who studies the effects of changes on animals, she grew up in a city in China where she thought that stars were not real. She thought stars were lullabies. As a kid, she thought it was just some magical fantasy. And when she was in graduate school, she went to Joshua Tree and she saw the Milky Way for the first time. And she said she started crying when she saw it. It was such a powerful experience. Everybody needs to see it somehow. There's got to be a way.
0: It is reassuring, I think, that while this problem of light pollution, it has been getting worse as we've gotten better lights, brighter lights, LEDs, and people are just expanding out into areas that were not populated before. Even though we have this problem of light pollution and the loss of dark skies, you're focused on solutions. You give us perspective that this can be reversed, that there are some things that we can do. So what are some of the solutions here?
1: Well, they range in a spectrum from what you can do yourself, which is just paying attention to your lights you know, lights that are leaving your house, going out a window, where are they going? Where are they landing? Are they going in somebody else's window? Which is something that's called light trespass, light unintentionally being sent to somebody else. And so, you know, pay attention to where your light lands. And then just adjusting your own personal lighting. How do you turn off your lights? One by one, let the adjustment come. And then there's a bigger scale. There's the community scale, the cities, night sky communities, dark sky communities that have joined together and are changing their local requirements on lighting. Like Flagstaff, Arizona, right now, they're replacing a lot of their colder lights, street lights, with warmer lights. And they're using LEDs that are more reds or oranges that are softer on the eye. And one thing that was really inspiring for me is that the city of Boulder City, Nevada, which is right next to Las Vegas, is a dark sky community. Which seems odd because Vegas, you can see for 200 miles, and this place is right next to Vegas, so it has an effect. And yet they are a dark sky community because they are not as bright as Vegas. And they're saying, okay, we're going to hold the line here. This isn't the darkest of the dark, but we have a little bit of dark here. Let's protect it. And that's heartening to me, to see a place that has light around it, that is recognizing the value of the dark that it has. So it's not just protecting the sheer darkness of a Bortle 1. It's protecting whatever dark you've got. I think Las Vegas could be a dark sky community someday, that they could change their lighting and change their hours, or I don't know what it is, but just say, okay, can we take this from a Bortle 9 to a Bortle 8 and hold it there?
0: Yeah, a little change. It doesn't have to be a Bortle 1, but
1: right.
0: To see a few more stars would be really nice.
1: Yeah, yeah.
0: So at the end of this bike ride, you finally make it to Bortle 1. That's the darkest sky, but you find that it's not actually dark. For someone who's never experienced a Bortle 1 sky, Craig, what does it feel like to stand under that sky?
1: Yeah. Yeah, we do talk about dark skies, and that's where it turns around. It's not dark. It's a bright sky. It casts shadows. And, you know, often we'll look at the night sky and it'll seem flat. It'll seem like stars all painted on a surface or something. And when you're in these like Bortle 1 skies, it's not flat. It's three-dimensional. You're not looking at a picture. You're looking at depth. You're looking at light years, and you can really feel it. You can feel distances between stars. And I hear from people that it makes them feel small. And I think that it's actually that it makes us feel like we lose our sense of scale, that you can't tell if you're small or if you're large. There's no longer a measurement. And I think our default is to go, oh, I feel so insignificant. But you could also feel like a giant. Because what is small and large when you're seeing stars at that magnitude? It really changes the way you see the sky, the way you see yourself, the way you see this planet. It changes everything.
0: Well, there's a passage at the end of your book where you describe this Bortle 1 sky. Could you please read this last paragraph for us? This is from page 194.
1: Yeah, and this little excerpt is dedicated to my college mentor, Kim Malville, who was an astrophysicist at University of Colorado at Boulder. And I wrote, "This is a sky I can no longer call dark. By the metric of my eye, it is full of light. Knowing this will be the brightest night of the trip, bright without human lighting, I walk until voices fade, putting myself out in it. I am up to my neck in stars, and what Kim Malville reinforced in me as a menagerie of mythic, astronomical structures and possibilities, not just the void of space. The sensation of seeing it with your own eyes is akin to plunging your body into cold water, a sweeping rearrangement of what you understood the world to be by daylight. Zest enters the blood and skin tingles. that you can't physically feel the night's weight is astonishing. A teaspoon of a neutron star coming in at 10 million tons, a sheer gas cloud several hundred light years across, knotting itself with enough mass to collapse into millions of suns. You should feel this on your shoulders. It should be singing with a beautiful voice. It lifts you off the ground.
0: Craig Childs is a writer, naturalist, wilderness explorer, and author of The Wild Dark, Finding the Night Sky in the Age of Light, among other books. Thank you so much, Craig. This has been a real pleasure.
1: Oh, thanks for having me, Jenny. I appreciate it.
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0: It's Living on Earth. I'm Jenny Doring.
2: And I'm Steve Kerwood. Being able to look up and see stars is something to be treasured in our modern age. And for writer Jennifer Young Hans, a connection to the stars is also a connection to her dad.
6: It's a muscle memory now, to look up and search the night sky. Even if just for a moment, to return to the time when I was young and my dad was too. Him bursting with enthusiasm to unlock for my sister and me all the magic that lived in those stars. He'd fiddle with the Dobsonian telescope he built, making endless minute adjustments. At last, he'd usher us to peer through the eyepiece at the magnified stars before Earth rotated them out of view. He'd name the stars and point upward, connecting the dots for us into constellations I could never quite make out. Always with an urgency, as though his work as a father wouldn't be done until he taught us how to love the stars. I think he wanted us to know how to lose ourselves in the mysteries of the twinkling sky, to believe in possibilities beyond what we know, to accept with certainty we're supposed to be here, even though we don't yet understand how we fit into the grand scheme of the universe. Beyond the dazzling beauty, I fell in love with the constancy of the night sky. All the loss in our lives, the dreams that never came to be, the loneliness. I forget it all when I stargaze and bathe in the galaxy. The signatures of light we see are the museums of these gaseous, fiery balls that have burned and pulsed for millions, sometimes billions of years. They're light memories from the same stars the first hominids looked up and saw. The same ones that lit the sky when dinosaurs roamed. The time continuum is almost unfathomable, this stitching together of all who came eons before us and all who will come after, bound in the accumulated history of the stars. They are the universal witnesses, and in this way, nothing is forgotten and everything still exists. great comfort in that is my dad's memories dim. He's transitioning like a giant star about to expire, exploding into a luminous, spectacular supernova. In the same way, his energy will outlast his physical body. I wonder where it will go. Could it disperse into the universe and form a new star that burns for another billion years? It's a legacy I think my dad would love, and it's the one I'll hold on to, believing that when I look up into the night sky, it's my dad's light I'll see.
2: That's writer Jennifer Younghans with her essay, How to Love the Stars.
0: The races getting most of the media attention in this busy midterm election season are the ones that could determine which party controls the U.S. House and Senate. And in the middle of the second Trump presidency, it is hard to understate just how consequential those elections could be for environmental and climate protection. But the often overlooked elections for state legislatures and governors can also go a long way towards shaping the future of these issues. Dan Guarino, clean energy reporter with our media partner Inside Climate News, has been following a few key ones. So Dan, welcome back to Living on Earth.
7: Yeah, great to be here.
0: So just how important are state legislatures in shaping climate and energy policy?
7: You just have to look at recent history. You look at the 2018 election and then several of the election cycles right after that, where you saw Democrats gain control of governor's offices and then gain control of the legislature, gain what we call a trifecta, which is both houses of the legislature plus the governor's office. When Democrats have complete control of state government, you are much more likely to see policies become law that address climate change and encourage clean energy. And this is not a partisan statement. It's just a reflection of the results. You saw this in both Minnesota and New York, where if Democrats can just gain control of that chamber, all of a sudden, the amount of room that both chambers and the governor have to take substantive action grows substantially. And then you look at the opposite, where Republicans have control of the governor's office and both chambers of the legislature. You have a really hard time passing anything that will seriously address reducing carbon emissions and will find ways to increase adoption of electric vehicles, thus wind, solar, and other renewable energy.
0: So when we look at this year's midterms, Democrats are looking to gain trifectas or control of the governorship and both chambers of the legislature in about five key states. Tell us about the three that seem most likely to shift. Those are all in the upper Midwest.
7: Yes, and they're actually right next to each other on the map. So let's take it from east to west. You've got Michigan, Wisconsin, and then Minnesota. A big asterisk there is that both Michigan and Minnesota had trifectas recently, and they used those trifectas to pass significant legislation. Wisconsin has not. The last time Democrats had a trifecta in Wisconsin was 2010. So if Wisconsin were able to elect a Democrat as governor and were able to flip both chambers of their legislature, the opportunity there is pretty substantial. That's a state that has a lot of wind energy, has a lot of opportunity for more solar, more battery storage. And the next governor and the next legislature, if they're kind of one mind on this, there's a lot that they could do and a lot of untapped potential.
0: Wow. And when it comes to the other two, Michigan and Minnesota, it sounds like just recently they did have trifectas, but then within the last couple of years, they've become split.
7: Yes. And we're talking pretty narrow splits, so it would be pretty easy for Democrats to regain complete control. And I don't want to minimize the significance of those two states, because it's important to pass the initial kind of landmark legislation saying our state will get to X point in the future on emissions or on renewable energy. Passing that initial bill in a lot of ways is easier than implementing that bill. And the implementation phase takes a long time, takes a decade plus. And you need to often pass subsequent legislation to stay on track. So it's not just that first landmark bill. It's the follow-up, usually a couple years later, and then the follow-up to the follow-up a couple years later. It's an unending process. And if you have a period where the legislature can't take any action on this because it's just divided. It really is a challenge in terms of meeting long-term goals.
0: So, Dan, you must be a big basketball fan because in your article, you described those three states we were just talking about as free throws if they do pick up those trifectas. So that's Wisconsin, Minnesota, and Michigan. When it comes to Pennsylvania and Arizona, these two other states that maybe Democrats can pick up control of, you said it's more like a three-pointer. So why is it a little more tricky there? And what are the implications when it comes to climate and energy policy?
7: So a big difference with Pennsylvania and Arizona is that the challenge to actually gain control of both houses of the legislature is substantial. These are just tough races. You need to be getting into the territory where Democrats have had a very good night, where they flip some seats that are really heavy lifts. But then if you gain those majorities, again, the opportunities are substantial. Pennsylvania has a very low level of renewable energy on its grid. It is a fossil fuel state, a major gas producer. You don't even need to encourage renewable energy a lot. You can just do it a little, and it would make a big difference in a state where there's not that much on the grid. Arizona is a different story. They are one of the sunniest states in the country. Arizona could have, if they could get in a time machine and go back about 20 years, invest like crazy and shift state policy to really encourage solar power, the clean energy economy in Arizona could be substantially larger than it is. So you look at that state and you say, well, there's a lot of solar power there already. Arizona's utility scale solar was 13% of their total last year. So 13%, that's a lot. That's more than most states, but it's not the national leader. California gets more than that. There are others that get more than that. So there could be a lot more. In both of those states, there are just huge opportunities.
0: And just give us a sense of the stakes here. I mean, what's happened in previous cycles when a Democratic trifecta has come in and passed clean energy legislation?
7: Well, the key part of a trifecta is first electing a governor. And we saw in 2018 several states that had gubernatorial elections in which the winner was someone who cared about climate and advancing renewable energy. And also, the state was very close to being ready, if not ready already, to take action. In some states, it takes a few years, but you have a governor in place, you're kind of working on the legislation, you wait till that window of opportunity opens. Good example is like Michigan. Michigan, when Gretchen Whitmer was elected, she didn't have the legislature immediately that could pass kind of comprehensive legislation and eventually got it. But it's that electing the governor is a crucial step. And I also should say, in these kind of swing states like Michigan, the legislation that passes is always going to fall short of what a lot of environmental activists and clean energy advocates would like. They're going to kind of say it's weak tea. I've been writing about this stuff long enough to just know that it just always happens that way. I'll say, oh, this, you know, we had an opportunity to do something real and we did something that's inadequate. I suspect that these states passing comprehensive laws on the climate or clean energy, it's probably about as much as they could pass in terms of just counting the votes. And it was either pass that or pass something weaker. So, but if we do see these flips where we have these five states become controlled by Democrats, we can look forward to hearing that discussion again as well. Legislation passes and it's considered kind of unsatisfyingly weak.
0: So looking beyond individual races, how much are climate and energy policies actually driving voters in these midterm elections?
7: What we're seeing is concern about energy prices. You're seeing pocketbook issues, and that's not surprising. Climate change is not an issue that people vote on. We've seen enough election cycles in this period where we're seeing substantial warming and the effects of climate change, but it doesn't seem to move the needle much in terms of voter behavior. But you have electricity prices rising a lot. You have diesel prices just really hurting farmers, really hurting truckers, making everything more expensive. Electricity rates going way up. These are all things that people really notice. And these are things that are kind of part of the bigger picture of the way we manage energy. And that ties into how we both adapt to climate change and also how we try to take action to reduce emissions to make it so that climate change isn't as severe. So while someone might say, I'm voting this way because I'm ticked off and I want a new set of leaders because diesel is way too expensive. Yeah, it's all part of a much larger picture.
0: And Dan, speaking more broadly, in the middle of the second Trump presidency, how pivotal are this November's midterms overall?
7: I've now lived through several times in which the midterm elections were described as the most important midterms ever. So perhaps I'm going to desensitize to hearing this every midterm cycle. But this clearly is a very important election in terms of the U.S. House and U.S. Senate creating a check on President Trump's energy and deregulatory agenda. I mean, a lot of the things he's done through executive power, but having Democrats gain control of one or both houses would make a big difference. And then at the state level, having several states flipping to complete control by Democrats would also be really significant. So it matters a lot. And you can just look back at how much it mattered in hindsight on the results of, say, the 2018 election and, you know, and others like it, where there was a change in control and substantial things flowed from that.
0: Dan Guarino is clean energy reporter with our media partner Inside Climate News. Thank you so much, Dan.
7: Yeah, great to be here.
2: 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Our crew includes Naomi Ehrenberg, Paloma Beltran, Abby Edgecombe, Swayam Gagneja, Mark Kausch, Mark Seth Lender, Don Lyman, Ashanti McLean, Nyung Nguyen, Ainsley O'Neill, Sophia Pandelitis, Jake Rigo, Andrew Scarrett, Bella Smith, and Elle Wilson.
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14: It's the Splendid Table from American Public Media. I'm Francis Lamb. You know about let them eat cake, but maybe what Marie Antoinette really gave the people were chocolate truffles.
15: Going back to Marie Antoinette, she was famous for having headaches, probably hangovers, but let's call them headaches. And her pharmacist would bring her headache remedy. And Marie Antoinette hated taking medicine, so he decided that he would mix it in a little bit of cocoa and put in a little bit of almond and a little bit of sugar and kind of make it into, let's just call it an early truffle. And that became the very, very first chocolate confection.
14: And that's Alexandra Crapanzano, author of Chocolat, Parisian Desserts and Other Delights. We've got that and plenty more today on our fall cookbook roundup. It's coming up on The Splendid Table.
16: Many countries in Latin America have swung to the right and elected leaders aligned to President Trump. Daniel Galas reports.
17: The two front runners in these elections will be very familiar to Brazilian voters. The left-wing president Luiz Inácio Lula da Silva is seeking a second consecutive term and a fourth overall. Senator Flávio Bolsonaro is the son of jailed former president Jair. Among the challenges facing Latin America's largest economy are the rising cost of living, growing concerns about crime and public security, and frosty relations with the United States.
16: Residents of Mekelle have told the BBC security has been restored after hours of uncertainty as Tigrayan rebels withdrew from the regional capital. Ethiopian federal forces are back in control. Here's Caleb Moges.
10: Residents say internet and telecom services have now been restored in parts of Tigray after a week of disruption. The African Union is calling on all countries to exercise maximum restraint and avoid further escalation. A similar call came from the U.S. State Department. It also warned that the tension between Ethiopia and Eritrea could jeopardize collaboration with the U.S. The latest violence brings back memories of Ethiopia's devastating northern war between 2020 and 2022. The African Union estimates that more than 500,000 people were killed in that conflict.
16: Britain's Green Party has adopted a policy declaring that Zionism is racist. The move was made following a vote at the party's annual conference, where it was supported by most of the members present, but opposed by some of its leadership. Those behind the bill argue that Israel was created as a Jewish state. They say it should instead be a single country for all ethnicities present in the area of historic Palestine. The chair of Jewish Greens said she was now considering her future in the party. President Volodymyr Zelensky says Vladimir Putin is trying to weaken Ukraine's resistance by escalating airstrikes on Kyiv and other cities. Speaking alongside the visiting German Chancellor Friedrich Merz, Mr. Zelensky said he was astonished by what he called an animalistic desire to constantly escalate. Mr. Merz also announced military aid for Ukraine worth more than $1 billion.
11: Wir bringen ein weiteres Paket militärischer Unterstützung.
13: We are launching another package of military support worth around €1 billion. We're providing funding for the joint production of anti-jet drones. Significant technological breakthroughs have already been achieved in recent weeks. Production is now also gaining pace. This will strengthen Ukraine's air defense quickly and noticeably, and that reinforcement is urgently needed.
16: BBC News. The head of the internationally recognized government in Yemen has announced the start of a military operation to take all territory held by the Houthis. He said he would restore state authority across the country, but security sources say the Iran-backed Houthis have continued to make gains. They've encircled the city of Taiz, cutting the road to Aden, where the Saudi-backed government is based. British maritime officials have reported another attack on a ship in the Strait of Hormuz, the third in the past 2 days. The UK Maritime Trade Operations said the crew of an oil tanker were safe, but there had been damage to the engine room. The Speaker of the Iranian Parliament has reiterated that the strait won't reopen until the 7 conditions set out in the interim agreement with the US are met. That's been rejected by President Trump. President Trump has announced the formation of a super intelligence force tasked with coordinating government agencies to ensure, he says, that America continues to lead the world in super intelligence, the president's preferred term for AI. The force will be led by America's top intelligence official, Jay Clayton. And tickets for next year's Glastonbury Festival in England have sold out in just 42 minutes. Lucky fans celebrated as they secured entry to one of the world's biggest music events, which returns next June after taking a break this year. But millions were left disappointed. Here's Lee Milner.
18: Pretty frantic this morning. Lots of people were on TikTok last night going, are we ready, guys? You could see like the chat groups going, set your 3 alarms, make sure you don't miss it. It's unbelievable how fast these tickets sell. No other festival sell out as quickly as this. We still don't know who is headlining, but I'm sure we will hear in the next coming weeks. Because we've had a rest, there was a fallow year. It now returns in 2027, and no doubt it has been a sellout.
16: And that's the latest world news from the BBC.
19: 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I'm Josie Long, and our guest today is a modern master of horror, Paul Tremblay. Today, he'll be answering your question.
20: 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Check it out. I'm Francis Lamb, and this is The Splendid Table from APM.
14: You know, for cookbook fans, the best time of the year is here, the fall season, with new books fit to gift debuting every week for months. And we wanted to highlight three of them we're especially excited about. One that reminds us that the breadth of the world's cuisines and cultures is one of the things that makes life worth living, and how even faraway places can be more similar than we thought. That's the book Silk Roads by Anna Ansari. Another book brings us, or me at least, closer to home, with Chinese and other Asian recipes that I remember from growing up. Literally. That's a debut cookbook called Bad Bitch in the Kitch from TikTok star and my baby cousin, Cassie Young. But first, we're going to live a little. We're going to start with dessert. Alexandra Crapanzano grew up in a literary family in Paris and has had a successful career in writing and producing for film and television. But you let a kid grow up in Paris, and chances are they'll be obsessed with food. And so for 15 years, she also wrote a cooking column for the Wall Street Journal. Her latest book, Chocolat, is the second in a trilogy of cookbooks about French home baking. And we're going to get to the good stuff today. So hey, Alexandra, so great to see you.
1: Great to be back on the show, Francis. Thanks.
14: So I want to dive right into the book because there's so much to talk about. You know, for sure, French cuisine has created so many of the world's favorite chocolate dishes, right? Like chocolate mousse, chocolate tarts, even the chocolate molten lava cake. But I didn't actually realize how deep the history of chocolate in France is. Can you tell us how chocolate transformed from its origins in Maya and Aztec culture to when it got to France?
1: Absolutely. You have to jump thousands of years. But yeah. It really began with four different King Louis. It began in the court because nobody else could afford chocolate. But it really began in 1615 when Anne of Austria, who was only 14 years old, was suddenly shipped off without her parents to France to marry Louis XIII, who was also a teenager. He was only 14. And she arrived with a trunk full of chocolate, which was the saving grace because the two did not get along. Let's just say that. Louis XIII loved the chocolate, loved his Austrian wife less. They eventually consummated their marriage and had Louis XIV, the great famous Louis XIV with the court of Versailles, who really, you know, is credited with inventing luxury as we know it. But one of the things that he did is he used chocolate to keep all of his courtiers at Versailles behaving. So he had a chocolate maker who had to make a different chocolate confection every single day, which couldn't have been easy. And basically, who Louis XIV shared his chocolate with was the flavor of the day, literally, right? So if you were not getting chocolate with Louis XIV, you knew that you were not in his graces. So it became this incredibly important thing in the court of Versailles. And then later in life, and this is quite terrible, I guess, for chocolate in any case, he ended up changing his ways completely and falling in love with Madame de Matignon, who was a young puritanical beauty. This was when Louis XIV was much, much older, and she was much, much younger and very beautiful and very religious. And she immediately insisted that chocolate be banned from Versailles because it was seductive and it had terrible effects on innocent souls. And being a man of a certain age, right, and smitten with a young woman, he quickly banished it. And this began an incredible black market in chocolate, because chocolate at the time was really considered an aphrodisiac. So nobody really wanted to be without chocolate. And then, you know, jump ahead to Louis XV. And he was famous for preparing the hot chocolate that he would drink in his kind of amorous afternoons with his mistress, Madame du Barry. And what made this kind of a total talk of the town, so to speak, was that, you know, kings did almost nothing back then themselves, right?
14: Yeah,
1: people got them dressed. They brought them Kleenex to blow their nose. They did everything, not Kleenex, but handkerchiefs. But he insisted on making the hot chocolate all by himself in his apartments. He would not let anybody in the staff touch it. So he would go to a private apartment with his mistress, and he would actually cook the hot chocolate over the stove himself with an incredible ratio of one volume of chocolate to one volume of water, and then he would actually kind of wisely whip in an egg yolk to give it some richness. But it was not sweetened yet.
4: You know, in all of my imagination of what, like, the kings of France ever did, not one of them was ever like, and then he would chill by the stove and start making his own hot chocolate. But
1: I know. No, it's crazy, right? And then of course, everybody loves talking about Marie Antoinette for good reason. And you know, when she was brought again over to, you know, at the tender age of 14 to marry the future Louis the 16th, at that point, she brought her own chocolate maker. And he used to, and this was quite radical, because he used to sweeten the chocolate, hot chocolate, with a little bit of orange blossom and a little bit of almond. So not sugar yet, but still kind of gave it a different kind of richness, because before that it had really been a kind of a bittersweet, almost thick coffee-like fortifying drink. It wasn't, It was not a dessert by any stretch of the imagination. At the same time, though, King Louis the 16th's chef also invented chocolate mousse. But going back to Marie Antoinette, she was famous for having headaches, probably hangovers, but let's call them headaches. And her pharmacist would bring her headache remedy. And Marie Antoinette hated taking medicine. So he decided that he would mix it in a little bit of cocoa and put in a little bit of almond and a little bit of sugar, and kind of make it into, let's just call it an early truffle, for lack of a better word. I mean, she called them pistole, but he basically would give her the medicine wrapped in chocolate. And she loved these little chocolate confections and said, you know what, forget the medicine. I just want the chocolate. I just want the sweetened chocolate. And that became the very, very first chocolate confection. I mean, chocolate had never been considered a candy before this pharmacist decided, hey, you know, my patient's going to be much happier taking her medicine.
4: So that was the first time chocolate meant sugar.
1: Or exactly.
4: At least, like, you know, in recorded history. And then from there, it became chocolates as candy, chocolates as chocolate bar, chocolate as a part of dessert.
1: Exactly.
4: That's incredible.
1: Exactly. And this is classic French, but the pharmacist, who obviously was also became a chocolate maker at that point, much more profitable, not only was the only one in the court who was not guillotined in the revolution. I mean, obviously Marie Antoinette was, and obviously the king was, and all of the ladies in waiting. He survived, probably because of a nice little chocolate bribery. And then he became the chocolate maker to Napoleon Bonaparte. And then when Napoleon was sent off to live the rest of his days on an island, de Boves was appointed the chocolate maker to the crown for Charles X. And on the Rue de Saint-Père in Paris, in the 7th arrondissement, you can still go to the shop and get the same recipe for the little pistole that Marie Antoinette loved.
4: That's wild. So he is the great survivor. Like, he survived all these violent revolutions.
1: Yes.
4: People were like, no, don't kill the chocolate guy. The chocolate guy we like.
1: Yeah, we need him. We got to have him.
4: All right, so history lesson aside, the book is primarily this fabulous collection of recipes.
1: Thank you.
4: And I love how a lot of them are, you know, very much home-friendly recipes, and some of them are the home-friendly recipes from renowned pastry chefs. But I really want to start with the chocolate mousses. And I say mousses because you have, I counted, 9 different chocolate mousses. And I don't mean chocolate raspberry, chocolate caramel. No, these are 9 different chocolate mousses, like chocolate-flavored mousses. So why that many, and what's the difference between them?
1: Oh, I love that question. Okay, first of all, mousse is obviously my favorite dessert. I had to eliminate a few just to you know, keep page count down. But, you know, there's something really paradoxical about mousse to me, right? Because it's light, but it's dense, it's airy, it has body. It's, you know, it's voluptuous, but it's also ephemeral. It is all of these things. And as I was really kind of delving into mousse, I realized, wait a second, there are so many different approaches. I mean, one is that kind of classic eggy mousse that we know from Julia Child here, which is kind of springy, a little sexy. It's just got an amazing texture to it. But there is also a fantastic lighter mousse that that comes from a wonderful chef in Paris named Christian Constant, who makes one with just egg whites. And it's kind of incredible because it just vanishes on the tongue, but you're left with this kind of fantastic echo of chocolate flavor. Then there's, you know, if you can't eat raw eggs, I remember in pregnancy, I wanted a whipped cream chocolate mousse. So I made one and it took, so it's anyone who cannot eat eggs for any reason should definitely check out this recipe by Cyril Lignac, who, again, a great chef. And he just uses a very, dark chocolate and just enough whipped cream essentially to create a very chocolatey mousse still, but without any eggs. You know, Hervé Tisse, who we know, who, you know, a kind of a cult figure among foodies like us, French chemist, found a way of marrying chocolate and water, which nobody thought could work because usually water will break down chocolate. And there's a mousse I include in this book, which I absolutely love, which is only made from two ingredients, chocolate and water. And you bring the water to a nice steamy heat and you whisk it on, you know, over an ice bath with chocolate, and you whisk a lot, but it becomes this absolutely beautiful kind of billowy, very rich chocolate mousse.
4: And because it's literally just chocolate.
1: Chocolate yeah. and water. So it's actually, and dark chocolate. So it's actually really healthy, amazingly enough. And then, you know, I think one of my discoveries was a recipe I love from Gaston Lenôtre, which, you know, one of the great, great pâtissiers ever to live, I think. And, you know, trained everybody, by the way, including Alain Ducasse. And he has a great recipe that is, it can be a filling, it can be a mousse, it can go in a pavlova, it can go between even an American chocolate layered cake. Basically, it is the most incredibly versatile, what they call a ganache montée, which is essentially a whipped ganache. So that is really just chocolate and cream, but only just enough, because obviously cream will dilute the chocolate. And the French are so serious about their chocolate. They really want their chocolate to be dark and rich and to have a real depth of flavor. So you don't get a lot of kind of very sugary chocolate or very milky chocolate generally, at least at a high level of cooking.
14: Alexandra Crabenzano is the author of Chocolat, Parisian Desserts and Other Delights. We'll be back with more with her in just a minute. I'm Francis Lamb, and this is The Splendid Table from APM.
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14: 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I'm Francis Lamb, and this is the show for curious cooks and eaters. We're talking with Alexandra Crabenzano, author of Chocolat. Let's get back to it with her.
4: I love a good chocolate tart. I think it's like one of the most unbeatable desserts. There's one that I was really intrigued by because it was also quite simple, as you described in the book, but it sounds like it's really like this about the delicacy of the texture. There's a chocolate tart you have from Frédéric Anton.
1: Yes.
4: Frédéric Anton's chocolate tart. Tell us about that one.
1: I love that shot. I mean, it's just beautiful. So about 18 months ago, 2 years ago, I realized that in all of the years that I've been taking our son to Paris, I had never taken him to the Eiffel Tower. He had passed the Eiffel Tower, but we actually, you know, when you're kind of either have lived in a city or live in a city, it's a little bit rare to go to those tourist places.
4: And yeah, yet, it's like how I don't go to the Statue of Liberty ever, but
1: exactly.
4: Although and you grew probably, up there, so like you grew up seeing it, so it's not a thing you'd always go to. Sure.
1: No, I love seeing it. I mean, I do, and you know, and you know, it's such an important part of Paris. But I decided, wait a second, this is crazy. I've got to take him up the Eiffel Tower. And then at the same time, I learned that that Frédéric Anton, who's one of the great chefs in Paris right now, had taken over the Jules Verne restaurant. And the Jules Verne had always been...
4: restaurant in the Eiffel Tower.
1: It's in the Eiffel Tower. Okay. I think it's on whatever the third or fourth floor. It's high. And he had taken it over and really kind of moved it from being a little bit of a tourist trap restaurant to being a really serious restaurant. And I thought, you know what, if we're going to go up, let's do it let's do it the right way. And we went and we had one of the truly great meals of my life. And incredible, incredible meal with obviously an incredible view. But the thing that just blew me away was this chocolate tart, because it had a really silken, it was very simple. It was just a shortbread crust and a chocolate filling, very thin, but the chocolate filling was so silky and so sensual. I asked how he made it, and what he told me was kind of shocking to me, is that he would make a small tart, about six or seven inches, and he would put it into an oven that had been preheated at 350 degrees, and then he would turn the oven off as soon as the tart went in the oven and only cook it very briefly. So basically, he would cook the tart in the waning heat of a preheated oven that had been turned off. And I went home and I realized, wait a second, you can't do that with a larger tart, obviously, and nobody is making little individual tarts at home. So I kind of, I tested, and what I came up with was you can actually cook an incredibly good chocolate tart at 300 degrees, and you get that incredible silky, smooth chocolate custard inside. And it's just a beautiful, beautiful recipe. It's very, very French in that it's not flourishy or chocolate. You know, it's really just about the chocolate. You know, it's simple, but the technique is kind of exquisite behind it.
4: Yeah, and that
1: right.
4: I can imagine too, like in that super gentle heat, the filling doesn't overcook, it doesn't get grainy, it just stays very, very soft and silky.
1: Exactly. And it's fantastic. Cool. And I think it's not more than 3/4 of an inch thick, including the crust. It's just, sure. it's meant to be very, very simple, very elegant. You can dust on a little powdered cocoa if you want. You can serve it with a little bit of creme fraiche. But really, it's one of those kind of very elegant kind of black dress desserts that you just, you don't want to do anything to. You just want to let it stand by itself. I love that recipe. I love that entire restaurant.
4: Well, that sounds so delicious. Well, thank you so much, Alexandra. I can't wait to start baking.
1: I am thrilled.
6: 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Anna Ansari grew up in the Detroit area, but always felt a draw to faraway places, whether to her father's native Iran or to China, where she lived for a few years as a young adult. And while there, she started to ask why these faraway places felt so familiar. The delicious answer lies in her beautiful debut cookbook, Silk Roads. So hey, Anna, thanks so much for making the time today.
7: Hi, Frances. Thank you so much for you taking the time to speak with me. I'm really honored to have this conversation with you. So thank you.
4: Oh, it's a pleasure. It's a pleasure. So, okay, let's start with the basics. I think for those of us who barely remember, you know, learning about the Silk Road in history class, can you first quickly describe what part of the world you're talking about?
7: So when I'm talking about the Silk Road, specifically for my book, it really is the stretch of land that sort of snakes from the coast of the Black Sea over by Georgia, over to the Caucasus, across the Caucasus to the Caspian Sea, then down into Iran, up and around through Turkmenistan, Uzbekistan, Afghanistan, Tajikistan, Kazakhstan, and then down into China via Gansu province and the Hushi corridor there. But the Silk Roads has been interpreted by many different scholars, historians, whomever, as encompassing far more and far less than those that I just mentioned. You know, the British Museum had an exhibit last year that situated the start of the Silk Roads in Japan and the end of it in England. So there are actually and like Sweden was involved, sub-Saharan Africa. So it's really this, you know, I think more and more an imagined moniker for something that symbolizes this sort of historic trade of goods and people across overland. This is not, we're not talking about, you know, sea journeys. There are people who talk about the sea Silk Roads, but this is specifically across Asia, through the mountains, through the steppe, through the deserts of Central Asia, part of the Middle East, and into China as we know it today.
4: Yeah. And how did you become so interested in these places and their cuisines?
7: Well, I am I'm from one end of these. I'm Iranian American. I grew up in Michigan, but my dad and my mom's from Michigan. She was born and raised there. But my father is Iranian. He moved to the U.S. in '64 from Iran. Mm. And I grew up eating sort of food of that end of the

0: noodles were coated in this sort of like light but very flavorful tomato sauce. It had peppers and onions in it and these little chunks of lamb. And again, now with this flavor that I now know was cumin. So I, and I'm like, what am I eating? Where this is not Chinese food that like I know it, but I tasted it. And it just tasted like home. And again, it's because now I know it's because of cumin, but it's also because this food, this noodle dish, was from the Uyghur people in China, who are an ethnic Turkic minority from northwestern China in what's now modern day Xinjiang province. But they have traditionally been scattered across Central Asia, way back to when the Silk Roads were sort of very, very, very busy with traders, when the Uyghurs' ancestors, the Songdians, controlled the trade of the Silk Roads, and they're Turkic people. So it was like this other end of the Silk Roads where I'm like a teenager eating these noodles, being like, why am I eating this? What is this? Why does it taste like home? And then I learned over time, you know, who these people were and why I was eating this food and how the way in which these cuisines were connected was because of this overland network of trade routes and because of the migration of peoples and flavors and food and ingredients that have traversed Central Asia from Iran to China and back again for centuries. Yeah. So for me, it's like really just like part, it's like, it's me. And when I was from Baku to Beijing, like this is like the how, this is the plane on which like I exist and I thrive, and it just, this is my cuisine and my culture as well as so many before and, you know, after me.
1: Yeah, that's so interesting. I love how like you have your personal history, which is like, you know, one end of the road, and then you were traveling to the other end of the road and you ate this bowl of noodles. You're like, what is this and why is it bridging these two places?
0: Exactly.
1: It's so interesting too, because actually I wanted to talk to you specifically about noodles. There's something about like the category of food, noodles, that is so interesting to me in this area, because I think when most people hear noodles, they think of East Asian, Southeast Asian cuisines, Chinese, Japanese, Korean, Thai, Vietnamese, so on and so forth, right? Or they think of pasta and Italy, and we don't have to go into the Marco Polo thing, but they eat a lot of noodles in Central Asia. And I don't think that you know, many people know about these cuisines and know about the centrality of these noodle cultures. And you have noodle recipes in the book. And there was one I was particularly interested in called Civet Oshi.
0: Civet Oshi.
1: I'm probably saying that wrong, but tell us about that one.
0: I probably am too, but you know, we'll keep it between the two of us.
1: Yeah.
0: Civet Oshi is one of my favorite dishes, I think maybe ever. But I think one of the best things about this dish, though, is it's so visually striking. The noodles are like this intense emerald green. Mm. They are infused with dill. Like, you know, you just go to a pasta, you know, the pasta aisle or an Italian restaurant, any sort of green noodle you see in the U.S. is from spinach. Maybe, I don't know, spirulina. But these are dill noodles. And dill was an herb that ended up in Central Asia from Iran, from the sort of fertile crescent, and it made its way over to Central Asia. And then, by the way, it just kind of stopped. So you have some dill in northern Thailand in some of the Thai cuisine, but it kind of doesn't go any further, which I'm personally interested
1: dill,
0: by
1: dill
0: that.
1: Dill is like this mystery herb that just shows up in places, and I don't entirely know why, but I'm sure it's from ancient trade. But yeah, like, there's like this one very popular dish in Vietnam that is fried fish, like a turmeric, and with like a ton of dill on top. And
0: okay,
1: like,
0: that is like, definitely because of trade. Turmeric and dill in Vietnamese food is
1: I'm like, how'd that get there? That's amazing. But also, like, when I think of dill, I often think of like Scandinavia, you know, like very, very, like totally very, very different part of the world. But anyway, tell us about dill and this town in Uzbekistan.
0: So Civet Oshi is from a western part of Uzbekistan, and that is out towards the Aral Sea, the now nearly dried up Aral Sea, this town called Khiva, K-H-I-V-A, which I was just talking to someone who's like, oh, I've traveled all over Uzbekistan, but I never made it to Khiva. And a lot of people don't make it to Khiva because it's actually quite far west. And out in Khiva, that's where you find Civet Oshi. This is the only place in Uzbekistan that you find this dish. You try to go find it in Samarkand, you'll fail. Bukhara, fail. Tashkent, fail. You can only find this in Khiva. And I asked over and over, I asked so many people, I'm like, where did this come from? Why in Khiva do you have these dill noodles? And they were like, it's just an old dish. We've always had this. I'm like, that is not helping me.
1: That's so, and it's nowhere else.
0: Whatever. It's nowhere else. The only

0: only the closest you get, and this is what this is like really kills me, and like in the best way, is in Xi'an, in modern day Xi'an in China, there is a green noodle dish. It's green from spinach, and spinach made its way into China and across Central Asia during the Tang Dynasty and the Silk Roads as well. Came from Iran, went in. It actually came via Nepal. So some of these Silk Roads like snaked into the mountains as well. But back during the Tang Dynasty, apparently the Tang courtiers were making green noodles with pagoda leaves, some specialty like fancy pants tree found inside the palaces. And the hoi polloi of Tang China wanted to eat green noodles. So they started making these spinach noodles to approximate what the courtiers were doing. And I mean,
1: interesting.
0: It's not dill, but like, I feel like in my mind, there's got to be some connection. Why? Because Xi'an was the sort of either terminus or starting point of the Silk Roads at, when they were at one of their like great trading periods of strength. And all the trade routes sort of passed through Kiva. So in my brain, I'm like, I feel like maybe we'll never ever know this. But the fact that there are only these two places that you can find these gorgeous green noodles in this whole swath of, you know, Central and into East Asia, maybe they're connected, maybe they're not, but whatever, they're both delicious. Yeah. And, you know, like, who cares? The Xi'an noodles are usually topped with the, like, that lovely stir-fried egg and tomato. And the shivit oshi that you'll find in Kiva, and then the one that you find in my book as well, is topped with this, like, sort of beautiful carrot and potato and paprika, sort of almost like a tomato stew, like a goulash.
1: And with beef, right?
0: And with beef. Traditionally, Central Asian nations and cuisines have been really lamb heavy. But apparently, since the dissolution of the Soviet Union, there's been a lot of beef. And I imagine, frankly, that has to do with a lot of trade deals as well. I don't know where the beef's coming from, but there's a lot of beef there.
1: Yeah. Because it's not really a grassy plain.
0: No, it's not. And I was quite surprised.
1: I love the idea of like infusing the dill into the noodles, though.
0: And
1: like,
0: it's
1: the,
0: so fun,
1: that
0: too.
1: That flavor is so like intense, but like cool and interesting. I love it.
0: It's cool and interesting. And it diffuses, you know? It's the subtle dill flavor that infuses the noodles that then like just sort of gets swept up in this like paprika-y, tomato-y beef stew on top. It's so good. And it's just fun.
1: I love it. Okay, so I love that we've talked about Central Asian noodles. There's another sort of whole category of food here that is so important. It's the sweets, right? And like your family's from Iran and like the tradition of Iranian sweets. But it's a little bit of a different culture, right? Than like we have in the U.S. particularly. Like it's more small cookies and like syrupy, intense confections than pastries and big slices of cake or you know, they're kind of like more compact, intensely flavored things, lots of nuts and flowers and stuff. But you have a recipe in your book for an almond bundt cake that you had in your family.
0: I do.
1: Tell us about that and why it's in the book.
0: So, I mean, everything you're saying there about the sweets tradition is one of the reasons I'm not a massive fan of Iranian sweets that I grew up having as a child. I find I don't have a massive sweet tooth, and I found those super syrupy, intense. Even like I like a piece of baklava, but I don't love a piece of like it's too much for me. So when I was doing the dessert chapter, I really wanted to sort of play with a lot of the flavors that were involved in these confectionery and cake and cookie traditions, but kind of weave in some American and some British baking traditions or sweets. I mean, I have a funnel cake, you know. it's like instead of a gulab jamun or a zulbia, you've got a funnel cake dusted with rose petals. But the bundt cake, this is a cake that has been in my family, I'm 44, for 44 years at least. And it is my take on a cake that my mother made for almost every single party we had when I was growing up as a child. You know, we were sort of part and parcel of this lovely little Iranian-American expatriate community in suburban Detroit. And my mom didn't speak a lick of Farsi or of Turkish. And back then, like, there were no, you know, obviously there's no Google, but there were also no Iranian cookbooks out. Like, they just didn't exist. So she didn't really know how to make Iranian desserts. And she would try. And I remember, like, family friends would taste it, and my dad would taste it and be like, this is good soup, but something is missing. And she's like, well, what am I supposed to do? Like, what do I do here? Yeah. So what she did is she called upon her heritage. And she is, like I said, I think at the start of this talk, she's born and raised Michigander, but with an English and Germanic heritage. So she went to the grocery store, bought some like tin of pre-made almond, sugary almond filling, and she probably like used Crisco in this cake too. Who knows? But she made an almond-flavored bundt cake, really drawing on that old Germanic like bundt tradition that is still so popular and beloved in America and certainly in the Midwest. To make a bundt cake that sort of had that almondy flavor, like these sort of chewy almond macaroons that you would get in Persian desserts.
1: Yeah.
0: And everyone loved it because they also were like, okay, this has the right flavor, but she's not messing with something that is ours and doing it sort of not right, which people still don't like to this day.
1: Yeah, sure.
0: So she was like, well, I'm making my own and I'm going to make sure that I make something not only that is extremely delicious, but that satisfies both my knowledge as an American baker, but also satisfies the taste buds of all my guests and makes them feel comfortable as if they're eating something familiar, but they're not at all.
1: Yeah, and I love that. I love how the book kind of comes full circle, even though it's, the story of the book is about this place that's very far away from the U.S., far away from Michigan, but you bring it back home to where you came from. So that's such a beautiful metaphor for how this story sort of evolved. Thank you so much, Anna. It's been so fun talking with you.
0: Thank you so much, Francis. It's been a great chat.
2: 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Coming up next, homestyle Asian cooking with Cassie Young. I'm Francis Lam, and this is The Splendid Table from APM.

0: How did I painlessly donate nearly $700 to KALW? I'm Susanne, and I'm a longtime KALW supporter. I first decided to buy an all-electric vehicle, and when the dealership offered me $300 as a trade-in, I decided it was too little for my still drivable 2000 Honda Accord, and that I'd rather donate it to KALW. I called the station. The paperwork was easy. They picked up the Honda. It eventually sold on the auction block. Nearly $700 went directly into KALW's coffers. I never could have donated that amount out of pocket. It was simple and painless. 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
1: 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I'm Francis Lamb, and this is the show for curious cooks and eaters. So I need to introduce our final guest today, first with a whole bunch of disclaimers. The first is the company I work for is publishing her book. And the second is that I totally recuse myself from that whole bookmaking process because she's my little cousin. So while I first knew her as Baby Cassie, fans know her as a contestant on the Gordon Ramsay show Next Level Chef, and 4 million TikTokers know her as their first bite bestie, the bad b***in' kitsch, Cassie Young. Her first cookbook is, in fact, called Bad in the Kitch, but it was for me such a sweet and fun read to see so many recipes from our family brought to life with Cassie's incredibly extra style. So, hey, Cassie, I am so glad to see you.
2: Hi, Francis.
1: Okay, this is going to sound weird, but the audience will understand it quickly. I remember the first time I met your mom. And we were super excited because Uncle Carlos got married and we were so excited to welcome a new person to the family. So I remember she comes over and right away she was like immediately my favorite auntie because she was obviously the best cook in our entire family.
2: Yeah, and she would love to hear that. Absolutely.
1: Well, you know, play this to her later, but
2: yeah.
1: And like this is like before you were born, but I remember we'd have parties at our house and like when your parents would show up early, I knew it was because, oh my God, that means Aunt Betty's going to do the cooking. Like, it is on. Like, I was so psyched. So when I saw you on TV say, well, yeah, my mom taught me how to cook, but now I'm a better cook than her. I was like, okay. Okay.
2: A little bit of friendly competition there, you know.
1: I love it. But so tell me, when did you realize you love being in the kitchen? I don't think I ever actually knew that you loved cooking until I started watching you cook along with like your 79 million fans.
2: I think it was a slow development for me as well. When I was younger, since my mom was always cooking, I wanted to be really involved. Like I was a super curious kid. I remember it really started off more as a passion for baking. I think as all kids are, we're super intrigued by like cookies and all of those things. And so there was one time that my mom had a bread maker. And I remember this pivotal moment because it was something that like patience was never my virtue. And it's not really one of my mom's virtues either, which is why we only made bread in this bread maker one time. And I remember just having to wait all day for this bread. It took all day, but getting to see the end result of this long process was so exciting to me as a kid. And it was the first time that I really feel like I had to practice patience. Like there's nothing I could do to work around it. And it's so funny because I think that was one of the moments that I was like, I love being in the kitchen. But then that was my mom's moment. It was like, okay, we're never doing this again because it's taking all day. But as I got older, I really started to realize my love for cooking. I think when I went to school and I was no longer like living with my parents, and it was the first time that I really realized how much I missed my mom's home cooking. I definitely took it for granted, you know, when I was younger and in the house and she was cooking every single meal. And at first when I was at school, I was like, oh yeah, the pizza's great and all the junk food is great. And then a few months in, I'm like, I really miss my mom's cooking. So that's when I started to experiment in the kitchen more, and I started realizing how much more and more I loved it. And then I moved away from home to California when I really couldn't just go visit as easily for home cooking. That's when I really stepped it up and started playing around more. That grew into COVID, and obviously COVID was a big time for everyone in the kitchen. And then as that went on, like right after COVID is when I really started my content journey. And I just started documenting me cooking all my meals for myself. So it never started off as a, I'm going to be a chef or I'm going to show people how to cook. It was more so I'm just showing people what I'm making and what I like to do. I may not do it the right way. I may not do it the way other people do, but this is how I do it. And I was just having fun in the kitchen. And luckily for me, it caught on.
1: Yeah. I actually remember being at your parents' house for Thanksgiving and you weren't there. I forget where you were. And I was, you know, asking your mom, well, how's Cassie doing? And she's like, oh, she's good. You know, she started doing like these like food videos on the internet. I was like, oh, okay, that's cool. She's like, yeah, she started like 3 weeks ago. Give her follows. She could use more follows. I'm like, okay, sure. And I look you up. And I'm like, wait, she started 3 weeks ago? She has 20,000 followers. And then like 15 minutes later, it was like 100,000 followers. I was like, oh my God, this is like a small city worth of people now. So actually with that, maybe let's start and talk about some of your recipes. And one I think is probably near and dear to your heart, your 30-minute beef and broccoli.
2: Yes, this recipe is always going to be one of my personal favorites just because it's one of the recipes that I first went extremely viral for. I think I posted it at like 9 p.m. one night after I had just woken up from a nap. And again, wasn't thinking, I'm going to post this recipe, this formal recipe. It was like waking up from a nap. I really need to just make something quick. And this is one of those things I'm just going to whip up. I posted the video and I remember waking up the next morning and it had already been, I think, at like 3 million views. It was really insane. And now I think it's collected up to, I want to say 20 million, maybe plus. But it's still one of my favorite recipes to cook on the regular just because it's so easy. And I think why it was so popular was because it's something that people order often at Chinese restaurants. And they never knew how easy it is to make it at home. So being able to teach people that was really exciting for me.
1: Yeah. So actually, this is a recipe that I know how to make, actually more the restaurant version than the home version of. And in a restaurant, like, you know, you like flash fry the beef before you like actually stir fry it. And then you like flash blanch the broccoli and you always have a big giant pot of water going and you always have like a wok that's just for flash frying before you actually cook. It's not how you do it at home. So how do you do it and still keep it to just 30 minutes?
2: So for me, I do it the way my mom always taught me. Marinate the beef, which it's always with cornstarch and baking soda. That's always been my mom's secret to really velvet the beef. Very quick marinade. And I do this for most of my proteins. And then I cook the beef first, remove the beef, which is something my mom has always done. And then I will steam the broccoli first in a little bit of the aromatics, add a little Shaoxing wine. I have a sauce that'll reduce down with the broccoli, add the beef back in, and that's it. And then, of course, you got the rice cooker going on the side. But it really is like, I feel like 30 minutes is generous. I think you can get it done in like 25. I feel like I've done 20 minutes even before. Just such a super easy weeknight meal, and I just never really get sick of it.
1: Yeah. What's the seasoning? So I know you marinate the beef in cornstarch and baking soda, and that helps really tenderize the beef. But like, what do you use to like season the beef and the sauce?
2: The beef is simple. Really just soy sauce, grated garlic, ginger, and then the cornstarch and baking soda. The sauce is really the secret to it. And it starts with just some kind of broth. I usually use chicken broth because that's just what I always have on hand. But beef broth, of course, some more soy sauce, a little sesame oil, brown sugar that helps really caramelize the beef as well. Oyster sauce, a little bit more garlic and ginger. And I believe that's it. Boom. But it's such a simple recipe and it's always things that I have on hand. So I think it's a lot less than what people think.
1: Yeah, right. That with a big bowl of rice.
2: Yes, of course.
1: Yeah.
2: Cool. Yeah.
1: I want to talk about another, like moving to another chapter. Okay, so I've always wanted to go to Singapore with your family because that's where your mom grew up and I've never been. And Singapore is obviously one of the great eating places of the world. I mean, Singaporean food is so good. Like the chili crab is like, I mean, you know,
2: One of my
1: whatever.
2: favorites.
1: But is there a dish that you like super extra love?
2: Hainanese chicken rice is always going to be one of my favorite dishes. I remember the first time I ever had it. It was life-changing. And you think it's just chicken and rice. Like, how special can it be? But
1: Like
2: there
1: boiled
2: really
1: chicken.
2: is, yes, it's poached chicken, and it doesn't look aesthetically pleasing by any means. And I think anytime someone sees chicken that's been poached, they're like, there's no seasoning. It
1: It
2: looks
1: looks
2: kind of like
1: it just
2: just
1: looks bland.
2: bleh. But it just is so special. I think what I love about the dish is nothing at all goes to waste. The broth that the chicken is slow poached in is also served on the side. Asian culture, you already know, having broth with every meal is just, that's how I grew up. Like, I don't drink the cold drinks with food. I need a hot broth to go with everything. So it just
1: Oh
2: complements
1: my
2: the
1: God, you're so
2: chicken.
1: Chinese.
2: It's so Chinese. It's so Cantonese, you know? But yes, the broth just complements the chicken so well. And then the rice is infused with some of the chicken fat, some more ginger and garlic, and then served on top of everything is also like a scallion ginger sauce, which I love. A little bit of sweet chili sauce as well. I feel like every culture has their own version of chicken and rice. This is probably one of the most simple ones, but it's so comforting.
1: But then it has like so much spark of flavor when you have like that ginger scallion sauce and like a vinegary chili sauce too. Like every bite can be different if you want it to be. Like, what am I getting
2: Yeah.
1: now? It's great. I love it.
2: Everyone has their own little way of eating chicken rice. So you also get some cucumbers on the side, which just adds a really nice fresh brightness, a little cilantro as well. And that is just to your point, like every bite is a little bit different.
1: Yeah, you chicken rice your own way.
2: Yeah,
1: You do
2: chicken
1: you.
2: rice how you want to, always.
1: Can I tell you another recipe I was really excited to see in the book? Because, you know, I'm a lot older than you. We didn't actually grow up like hanging out together and like, and certainly not in the kitchen, right? So it was so fun for me to see these recipes in your book that like kind of told me a story about, you know, part of my own family. And your air fryer toss you like the sweet, savory Chinese roast pork strips you see hanging in the window in Chinatown restaurants. Like I totally remember this whole like hubbub in my family when your dad started making that. Like I remember him actually bringing over an old, like before they were even called air fryers, but it's basically what we would call an air fryer today. Like it was portable. He brought it over to our house and he made this tasu and we're like, ooh, like first of all, like, ooh, Uncle Carlos has moves now. But we were like, wow, this is really delicious. I didn't know you can make this at home. And now to see a recipe for it, I'm like, holy cow, like that's amazing. But why don't you actually tell us how to make it? And then I can live in my own nostalgia in my own
2: Yeah.
1: corner of the
2: No,
1: room right
2: I'm
1: now.
2: laughing. I'm laughing because it really is like my dad does not cook at all. Like, he does not like to cook. He doesn't want to do it. But for whatever reason, he's had this passion of making char siu, which I'm not mad at because he did get really good at it. And to your point, this was a time where air fryers weren't a thing. So he used this like glass chamber, I think is what you're talking about, that was
1: Yes,
2: portable.
1: I
2: And
1: totally remember.
2: he would like plug it in above our washing machine. And this is where he would just like air fry some char siu. It was so random. But this is, I feel like, one of the more exciting recipes in my book because, again, it's something that I don't think people will realize they're going to be able to make at home. It's such a classic when you go to these takeout restaurants, and I have those memories of having a big styrofoam box with the rice and the char siu and the sauce on the side. But it really is just all in this special glaze. So there is kind of this red fermented bean curd, which gives it its flavor as well as its color. The char siu has like that signature red color. Some people use food coloring in theirs. I kind of have that option in my cookbook if you want to go for the super aesthetic route, but it really is just so flavorful. Also, with the cut of meat, I like to use pork butt. There's different cuts of pork that you can use for it too, but it's also glazed with some honey and then the marinade that's used with it. There's Chinese five spice, which is probably one of the most distinct flavors. I think a lot of people are maybe unaware of what that tastes like until they smell it and they're like, oh, that's actually in some of my favorite dishes. But the marinade is quite simple, you know, and that honey creates this really nice charred crisp around the surface, but then the inside is so tender. And then char siu can be eaten with anything. Like, char siu was always one of my favorite things. I'm pretty sure my dad became so passionate about it because, like, that's one of the things that he really likes to eat. And I think the air fryer makes things so simple these days. And again, it's just one of those recipes I don't think people know they can just have it at home.
3: It's kind of like the do anything protein, right? It's delicious on its own with rice, or like you chop it up and that's the protein in your fried rice, or that could be the protein in your fried noodles, or like cut it up and then you start it in the pan, get it hot, and then you scramble some eggs into it, and like that's its own dish.
2: Yeah.
3: Actually, since we're talking about eggs, I'm going to ask you about one more.
2: Oh, yes.
3: Years ago, I wrote this article about how Chinese stir-fried tomatoes and eggs is like the ultimate quick comfort food for like every Chinese family. And like, it's almost so ubiquitous that like everyone knows how to make it. So no one has a written recipe for it. And I happen to not know how to make it. And I was so frustrated because I couldn't find any written recipes for it. And since then I've like seen many more and I love how they're all so different. And I was reading yours and it's totally different from how I make mine. So how do you make yours?
2: I start off with making the tomato jam. I know some people cook their eggs separate and then make the tomato jam, but I'm kind of just all about the ease. So I like to start frying off some green onions and some garlic first, and then I'll slice down some Roma tomatoes, which my mom growing up always had in the fridge. So this, to your point, became the meal that like, oh, we don't have any groceries, we're having tomato egg for dinner. Again, there were times where I was taking it for granted, like, ugh, this again. But then this became one of those meals that I really, really missed when I was out of the house.
3: Sure,
2: anyways,
3: yeah, totally.
2: You fry these tomatoes down, you add a little sesame oil and oyster sauce, a little bit of soy sauce. I'm a white pepper fiend. Like, I love white pepper. I think it's kind of a love or hate thing, but growing up, I was white pepper in everything.
3: I love white pepper, yeah.
2: It makes me sneeze a lot, but I'm like, throw more in there. Doesn't even matter.
3: For sure, yeah.
2: But the tomatoes slow cook down into this really luxurious sauce. And then for me, again, this may either be out of efficiency or laziness or a little bit of both, because I do think that they go hand in hand. But I really just push my tomatoes to the side. They're not going to be runny or anything, but they're going to be really nice and jammy. I cook and scramble my eggs on the side of the pan. And then once they're about like 80% cooked through, that's when I mix everything in. And then I just go ahead and add a little bit more of that green onion razzle dazzle, and it's already a complete meal. It's so simple. And again, I think a lot of cultures do have their own version of like tomatoes and egg. It's kind of like the Chinese version of shakshuka, if you will. And this is something you can definitely pull together in no time.
3: Well, Cassie, it has been so fun talking with you. I am so happy to read this book. Congratulations to you, and I'll see you Thanksgiving.
2: Thank you so much. See you at Thanksgiving.
1: Cassie Young is the author of Bad Bitch in the Kitch, and she left us with a recipe for 30-minute beef and broccoli. 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And that is our show for the week. Thank you for listening, and pick up a great book today. 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Lauren Humpert is our senior podcast production manager. Thank you for tuning in. I'm Francis Lamb, and this is APM, American Public Media.
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0: choice was between democracy and barbarism. His much younger challenger, Flávio Bolsonaro, said he wanted to free the Brazilian people. The result is likely to be close, with the election probably going to a runoff. Daniel Galas has more details.
1: Lula and the Bolsonaro family have faced each other in the past, and this is the big polarizing story in Brazil for the past 10 years. Lula tends to tackle more economic aspects like social welfare, so a lot of focus in economic well-being for low-income families. Flávio Bolsonaro, on the other hand, is trying to tackle more security issues, public security issues, promising to build big prisons and tackling crime and being very heavy-handed on crime.
0: The head of the internationally recognized government in Yemen has announced the start of a military operation to take all territory held by the Houthis. He said he would restore state authority across the country, but security sources say the Iran-backed Houthis have continued to make gains. They're reported to have encircled the city of Taiz, cutting the road to Aden, where the Saudi-backed government is based. Sebastian Usher reports.
2: The announcement by Rashad al-Alimi amounts to a declaration of all-out war. He's unlikely to have made such a statement without a green light from Saudi Arabia, which remains the key backer of his government, whose fragile authority is limited to the south and east of Yemen. Such a fierce response was to be expected after last month's lightning offensive by the Houthis that enabled them to seize full control of the country's coastline. That move was principally aimed at helping the group tighten its grip on the Bab al-Mandeb Strait in order to stop the Saudis from using it as an alternative oil export route to the Strait of Hormuz.
0: Britain's Green Party has adopted a policy declaring that Zionism is racist. The move was made following a vote at the party's annual conference, where it was supported by most of the members present, but opposed by some of its leadership. Here's Nick Eardley.
3: It's been really controversial. It was opposed by the majority of Green Party MPs. The party's leader, Zach Polanski, said he wanted changes to make it clear that Jews who went to a synagogue, perhaps, that identified itself as Zionist would not be discriminated by the party. But that vote lost.
0: The chair of Jewish Greens said she was now considering her future in the opposition party. Supporters of Pakistan's jailed former Prime Minister Imran Khan have started a march towards Islamabad following the collapse of talks with the government. The Pakistan Tehreek-e-Insaf has been demanding the release of its leader, who's been imprisoned for 3 years, on charges it says are politically motivated. World News from the BBC. Israel's national football team will wear black armbands inscribed with the date October the 7th at tonight's match against Ireland. The Israel Football Association says the move has been approved by UEFA in memory of those killed in the Hamas-led attacks. Last week, the Irish team wore black armbands in the reverse fixture to honour all lives lost in Gaza. President Volodymyr Zelensky says Vladimir Putin is trying to weaken Ukraine's resistance by escalating airstrikes on Kyiv and other cities. Speaking alongside the visiting German Chancellor Friedrich Merz, Mr. Zelensky said he was astonished by what he called an animalistic desire to constantly escalate. On a visit to a damaged site in Kyiv, Mr. Merz called directly on Russia to end the war in Ukraine.
4: We could see the futility of this war here in this place with last Monday's attack on the Academy of Sciences in Kyiv, in the middle of the city, a few hundred meters from the Germany embassy. On a peaceful Sunday this morning, there was an air alarm in Kyiv. I can only repeat it again from this point. Mr. Putin, will you stop this senseless war? We're ready to talk, but these barbaric attacks on the civilian population of Ukraine must stop.
0: Nicaragua says it's withdrawing from the Central American Parliament, a regional body established 40 years ago. It follows a resolution on Friday from the Organization of American States that called on the Nicaraguan authorities to free political prisoners and restore civil liberties. One of the leading figures of African literature, Cheikh Amidou Kan, has died at the age of 98. Born in Senegal, he went on to study in France and then rose to prominence with the publication of his first novel in 1961. Ambiguous Adventure told the semi-autobiographical story of a young man torn between West African tradition and the education he'd received in Europe. BBC News.
5: Hello and welcome to the latest edition of the Arts Hour from the BBC World Service. I'm Nikki Badey, and this is your one-stop shop for the best global arts, culture and entertainment conversations from across the BBC and beyond.

0: The Michigan Senate race has emerged as perhaps the most important proving ground for some of the key fights in the Democratic Party right now. How will left populism perform in a Rust Belt state? What should the next Democratic idea for healthcare reform be? Is it time to rebuild Obamacare? Or is it time finally for Medicare for all or Medicare for more or many? And what should the Democratic Party's relationship to Israel and to the Palestinians be? What should America's role in that conflict be? Dr. Abdul El-Sayed is a Democrat's nominee in Michigan. He's running against Republican Mike Rogers, up by a few points in most polls. Very few candidates this cycle have been argued over as much or clipped around the internet as often as him. But I wanted to talk to him myself to hear who he is and what he would actually do in the U.S. Senate. He joins me now. Abdul El-Sayed, welcome to the show.
1: Thank you for having me.
0: So I want to start a bit in your family story. Your parents are Egyptian. Your stepmother is a distant relative of Abigail Adams. Tell me about them.
1: So my parents had me and got divorced, but stepping all the way back, my dad really wanted to be an automotive engineer. His dad sold vegetables in a fish market, had an eighth grade education. And, he would literally study on the rooftop of their building in Alexandria, overlooking the fish market by the light of a lamp across the street. I'd spent a lot of my childhood summers there. My dad comes to America 1978, 6 years later I'm born, but that was after the passing of the Immigration Act in 1965. And it undid the quota system, right? So it enabled a kid like him to actually come here, goes to Wayne State University, becomes an automotive engineer, and builds the opportunity set that, I get to live in. My mother comes over a couple years later. She was in Alexandria trained as a physician, and then realized they had some very serious creative differences after they'd created the one thing they created together, which was me. So they got divorced, both remarried.
0: How old were you?
1: I was three. And my dad marries my stepmom, Jackie, who's a daughter of the American Revolution, like you said, traces her lineage back to Abigail Adams, from the middle of the state of Michigan. Her father was an engineer who trained at GMI, now Kettering University, and her mom was a nurse who was raised in Flint and trained as a nurse in Flint. So I was raised in the house built by Muhammad and Jackie. And I grew up in a house, where we talk about code switching. I was code translating my whole life, right? Between my dad and his understanding of things as an immigrant from Egypt, who always sort of told himself like it was only temporary, he was going to go back at some point. And my stepmom, who was born and raised in mid-Michigan.
0: You've talked a bit about the political work your father did in Egypt and the role that had in bringing him to America. Tell me about that.
1: Just a student activist. And, what he was agitating for was democracy. And because he was an activist, the authorities both at the university and then generally were kind of hounding him. And so when he got the opportunity to leave, he was like, all right, I'm out. And for him, it was always this sort of notion of, why can't I say what I think? And he's still that way. I love him for it. And America, to him, was always just this place where you would have real freedom. And there are not that many things that my dad beams with pride when he talks about, but having rights and voting and the ability to be a part of democracy is one of those things. I don't think he ever thought I would end up running for office. But, this idea that you could go to a place and it didn't matter the color of your skin or how you prayed, that you could be American. He took that very seriously. And I remember watching him naturalize. I was quite young. And I remember my mom, stepmom, Jackie, telling me, Bubba's going to become American tomorrow. And I'm here being like, so he's going to be blonde and blue-eyed? How's that going to work? No more accent? And so I'm watching him get naturalized. And she's like, Bubba's an American now. America is not what you look like or what you sound like when you speak English. America is a set of ideals. It's beliefs. He swore an oath to the country that we have democracy. It was a moment I've thought about quite a bit because he became American and nothing about him changed, but everything about him changed and everything about his opportunity set changed. And that's still the beautiful thing about this country.
0: I remember watching my father get naturalized. My father's from Brazil. And it's a very moving and as you say, very unusual to think, you know, on one side of this, you're American, on the other side of it, you're not. We're actually in this moment, of course, where there's so many fights over what it means to be American and such an effort to renegotiate the question of what it means to be an American. So I'm curious what it means to you.
1: This is a country where there is no ethnic identity. There's no religious identity. There is just a national identity. And I didn't appreciate it as much until I went to grad school in the UK, where I'd meet third generation, like, Pakistani kids. And I'd be like, you're British. They're like, I'm not British. I'm Pakistani. I was like, yes, but you're British. Like, you have a British citizenship. They're like, yes, I'm a citizen of the United Kingdom, but I'm not British. They're British. I'm Pakistani. And the amazing thing about America is that we not only have the civics that enable us to become fully and foundationally American, but we also have a culture of that where, yes, there are some people who want to define America as being smaller than, that it can't include certain groups of people, whoever the out-group is that they want to point to. But we are constantly in this process of negotiating a bigger America. And so America to me is the notion that we can come together around our differences to build something that's greater than the sum of its parts because we believe in the process by which we do that thing. It's funny, you know, my dad, I don't think he's been to Egypt in like 20 years and he still has an accent. He still looks the way he looks. And you watch him watch the Lions on Sunday and you're like, that's a full-blooded American. Or, you know, somebody we were teasing him and he was like, well, you know, if I went back to Egypt, I was like, you would leave in like 3 weeks because you got opinions and in Egypt, you can't share them. And here you can, whatever they are. That to me is America.
0: You talk very movingly in your memoir about a trip you took back to Egypt, I think when you were an adolescent, and seeing the difference in how your life worked and how the lives of your cousins worked. And it seems like it was quite formative for you. So tell me a bit about that.
1: I remember after I gave out all these gifts, my grandmother pulls me aside and she points to one of my cousins. That one's smarter than you. Points to the next one. I don't even have to tell you, it's taller and better looking. That one, she works harder than you. That one, she's nicer than you. He's more athletic than you. And by the end of this, I'm like, okay, so Teta, what do I have going for me? She's like, you have the best thing of all. I was like, okay. She's like, you get to go back to America at the end of the summer. The rest of your cousins stay here. And it was that moment that I actually thought a lot about as we spent the summer, that summer, you know, and went and saw all the sights. But most of the time, I was just spending time with my cousins, my aunts and uncles, my grandparents, living life like I would have lived but for the accident of history that allows me to be born here. And thinking a lot about what it meant. And I remember going back at the end of the summer, you know, getting caught up on all like the latest music and all the stuff, but also as I, what is it that I'm supposed to learn about myself from that 4 months that I spent there? And more than anything else, it was just the appreciation for not everybody gets this. And I think my dad had been trying to explain that to me. And look, I got in trouble when I was in high school and whatever, but the appreciation that like I can put in work and my work turns into something. And so at some point, there's two questions that you ask is like, you don't actually get the privilege of just coasting when you know that there are a lot of people who are going to work a lot harder than you and not get where they need to go. And then two, what are you doing it for? Because, you know, growing up, people are like, oh, you're smart and you work hard. I was like, my grandmother was smart and worked hard and never got anything out of it. So what's the point of this? And I think a lot of the way I've sort of come to public service and I think about my responsibility set is to say, look, the responsibility is to take whatever opportunity you had, put all the chips back in the middle of the table to make sure you're building opportunity for the folks who don't have it. I think in the end, all of our output builds something for somebody, right? There is always output. And the question is, do you build it for you or other people around you or other people who already have capacity? Or are you trying to build it for folks who don't? And that to me is the sort of great moral divide of the specific ethical or moral choices we make in our lives about how we spend our time.
0: You and I are about the same age. So you were in high school, as was I, 25 years ago when 9/11 happened. And you've written a lot about how that changed your space in your high school, the way people treated you after that, the way that led to some amount of political awakening for you. Talk me through that.
1: You know, I have a little brother whose name is Osama. I remember, you know, the planes hitting the Twin Towers and just being horrified by what I was seeing, like literally what I was seeing, the loss of life. Just, I remember it was wall-to-wall coverage and it was what was on in our house. But I remember that day, my mom swinging by to pick up Osama from school. And, you know, they were horrified. And they asked, do you want to get picked up? I was like, no. And they asked why. I was like, well, you know, there's a couple of, you know, there's not that many Muslim kids in my school, but there are some. And, you know, I'm a junior at this point. So I'm just going to stay back and just make sure everybody's okay. I go home as usual that day.
0: And so you that quickly felt that the energies would turn.
1: Immediately. I remember a kid walking up and just be like, well, your people did this.
0: Mm-hmm.
1: I was like, why my people? He's like, your people did this, right? And in some respects, the overwhelming experience of it was just this loss of innocence about everything, that somebody could attack our country like this using airplanes that are supposed to get you to where you need to go. This sense that the things that happen thousands of miles away can impact your life. And this sense of kind of always having to answer for myself and to explain. I was also just really proud of my little brother. I mean, I remember they were like, you know, we could just change your name to Sam. It'll be okay. He's like, no, my name's Osama. I didn't do anything wrong. And I like my name and I'm going to go by Osama. And he still to this day goes by Osama. And at this point, you know, he was in elementary school. And so I think there was also this sense of this broader testing of like, who are we and who do we want to be?
0: I'm always interested at the level at which people think naturally. And one thing I noticed with you is your mind goes very naturally and quickly to structures and institutions and circumstance. And I guess that connects to a move you make, which is that you go to medical school and you pretty quickly move from that to public health. And the way you describe it, as somebody who covered healthcare, you know, a lot back in the day, is you sort of move from medicine to the social determinants of health. But tell me about that decision, because training to be a doctor is a lot. But what is it that you saw that made you think, I have to move towards the structure of this, not the person-to-person service?
1: I really loved the clinical care part of things. I really did. I love people. I love hearing their stories. There's something, a gift that people give you when you talk to them in a clinical encounter where they bring you their worst problem on their worst day. And they're willing to share that vulnerability with the belief that you can help them. And so often you'd be in those clinical encounters and realize that I actually am not being given the tools to help you fully. And I'm never going to forget a patient while I was at a small satellite hospital. So I went to med school in the city in New York, and small satellite hospital, the tip, northern tip of Manhattan. So a lot of the patients are from the Bronx and upper Manhattan. And there was this patient who'd fallen and hit her head on the subway stairs, clearly had a welt forming, yelling at everybody there. She's inebriated, and it's early in the morning, which, you know, pathognomonic for having substance use and alcohol dependency. And I go to talk to the resident who was in the emergency room. I was like, what did the CT show? And that's, you're going to get a head CT if you fall and hit your head and you wind up in an emergency room. It's like the number one thing you do to rule out a brain bleed. And he's like, oh, we didn't do one. I was like, why not? He's like, well, he looks at me and he almost has this like pitiful look in his eyes. Like, she'd be a social admit. Meaning, if we admit her, we're going to run into so many social issues with her that at the end of the day, we're not going to be able to help her. There's really nothing we can do for her. And the hospital's going to lose money. And, you know, how do you even discharge a patient like this? So I call up my attending and I'm like, look, like, didn't even do a head CT. This is ridiculous. Like, no real H&P, no history and physical. Like, this is absurd. And my attending is like, okay, like, if you think we should admit her, we should admit her. Turns out she has full-blown AIDS, actively bleeding pelvic mass. Her blood sugars are all over the place. One of the things I learned is that HIV can infest the adrenal glands, which manage your blood pressure. So despite having been hypertensive her whole life, she's now got low blood pressure because basically the hormone system that manages her blood pressure is shot. Okay. Took care of her for 2 weeks. Worked with the social work team. We found her the only rehab facility that took HIV positive patients. Then got her hooked into her Ryan White housing, which she had access to because of her HIV status. And I was like, all right, great, right? And we've reviewed the plan over and over and over again. The last day, I'm like, all right, today is the day. You're headed off to rehab and then you're going to... And she's like, I'm not doing that. I was like, I'm sorry, what? She's like, I'm not doing that. I was like, why not? She's like, well, I'm going home with my daughter. I was like, I didn't know you had a daughter. She's like, you didn't ask. I was like, I definitely asked. But she's like, yeah, well, you know, I reconnected with my daughter and my daughter wants to pick me up. I said, that's great. It's great that you have this relationship with your daughter. It's fantastic. What happened last time? Like, it seems like you hadn't talked to her for a while. She's like, oh, well, I started drinking. I was like, well, you know, what makes you think you're not going to start drinking again? She's like, I haven't had a drink in 2 weeks. I was like, well, we've had you chemically, you know, on a benzodiazepine taper, right? So, and, you know, maybe you go to rehab, get your housing in order. You can rebuild that relationship. It's clear that you got a relationship there. And she's like, don't tell me what to do. You're not better than me. I was like, you're right. I'm not better than you. And if this is what you want to do, you know, I just got to tell you, I think it would be, and she's like, no, I'm going home with my daughter. I had just finished putting in my residency application like a couple weeks later. And I'm getting on the A train, going downtown Columbus Circle area to have a meal at a Turkish restaurant with a friend. I'm never going to forget. I get on the subway and my patient is laid out on the subway seats. And it was like a gut punch. So I go and check up on her to make sure she's like, okay.
0: The same person, you just ran into her.
1: Same exact patient.
0: Flat on the subway.
1: Flat on the subway seats. And I, you know, shake her a little bit. She didn't remember me. Didn't know who I was. She was alive and breathing and everything. She just passed out. So I go have my dinner. I come home and I pull my residency application. Because at the end of the day, she became a referendum on my entire clinical career. Like, she was the kind of patient I wanted to take care of. And the thing that I hated most about that experience is that that resident was right. And our system is not built to take care of those kinds of patients. And if it was a just system, it would be. And it's almost like she knew.
0: Say what you mean on that, because to go back to what we were saying a little bit ago about circumstance and luck, somebody else might look at the story and say, yeah, you can't help everybody, right? This is on some level on her. She's drinking. She chose not to go into rehab. The state did, the state through the person of you, did everything it possibly could for her, right? That hospital spent a lot of money over those 2 weeks. Taxpayers paid for that. And she still didn't want the help.
1: In that moment, correct. But think how many times you think she's interacted with the healthcare system, only to learn the same script. How often has she been let down by some bureaucrat somewhere so that she doesn't really trust when I tell her that this is all lined up for her? This is a woman who dropped out of schooling in the eighth grade. She was abused by her mother's boyfriend when she was a kid. She fell into alcohol dependence. And you're right, no one individual can help everybody. But we want to live in a world, in the richest, most powerful country in the world, where you have structures and institutions that A, prevent the worst things that happen to her, and B, can catch you when you fall into those cracks. And arguably, a hospital is supposed to be that. Like, when you look at the history of the institution of the hospital, it was that place. It was. We have stopped it from becoming that or being that place anymore because what we have are billing machines that are very, very good at billing. The irony of it is just downtown from that hospital, you have the main New York Presbyterian Hospital. You go up to the top pavilion and you've got carpeted rooms, which is a terrible idea, but you got pianists who play piano. For patients who come from all over the world to get care from some of the most talented surgeons and physicians in the world. And the difference is a couple of floors. Our healthcare system has no longer become the thing which is supposed to give us ease in our pain. It has become just another industry for the minting of money. And it mints a ton of money for folks. It's also why it's way too expensive. It's deeply inequitable. The experience of it, whether you're a patient or a provider, is not satisfying. And this one patient became emblematic of that for me.
0: More from my conversation with Abdul El-Sayed after the break.

0: So your insurer makes money when you pay more into that insurance than gets paid out for your healthcare. The clinic or the hospital makes money because they provided healthcare and can bill for that healthcare. The device company or the pharmaceutical company makes money when you use that product, whether in the context of a clinical interaction or the context of you taking medication. And for that reason, there is no actual incentive for any one of these players to look out for your well-being. There is no perfect solution to any human problem. But if you were to design a system that was maximally painful for the patient, it would be this one, because you're getting extracted from at every level. So let me just turn the page, okay? Our experience of having private health insurance now is this. You pay every 2 weeks or 4 weeks. I assume you're a W-2 employee of the New York Times company, right? Every 2 weeks or 4 weeks, the first group that eats is FICA. That's the government. Uncle Sam eats first. And then after that, your insurance company eats some premium for you, your family, right? The New York Times company pays for some of that. You pay for some of that. Chances are you probably have a deductible, unless the New York Times is like Gray Ladies particularly.
1: No, I got a deductible.
0: Okay, you got a deductible. If you think about it, that deductible is what you pay for to get the healthcare. You already paid for every paycheck. And if you're doing the math, that means you're losing a whole nother paycheck for that healthcare. And then that's healthcare that sits behind a network. A network that's negotiated between your insurance and a provider, both of whom are using that opaque negotiation to try to maximize their market position relative to others of their type. An insurance company wants to gobble up other insurance companies. A provider wants to gobble up other providers. And you're paying to see a small group of doctors that have a sweetheart deal with the insurance company that pays for your insurance or doesn't quite pay for your insurance. And then you get sick, you get a bill, the bill goes to your insurance company. And because the insurance company is incentivized not to pay for your healthcare, then you probably have to fight them. A certain amount of institutionalized churn that you just have to put time into beyond the money you already put into it. And ultimately, to get less and less time with providers, because the way the providers deal with this is to parse out less time. So what would Medicare for All do? Rather than this situation in which you have an insurance company that is profit motivated, managing a lot of this transaction, you have one payer, who is the federal government, who, by the way, does this for people over the age of 65, albeit not as efficiently as it should be. That's a whole other money and politics problem.
1: But, well, it isn't, because I think it's worth stopping before we go fully into Medicare for All. I'm going to take some of the other side of this,
0: please,
1: partially to be the devil's advocate here, which is the description you're giving of the fault of the American healthcare system is fundamentally that every player is interested in profit and not interested in you. And you could say that about any market-based transaction, right? In the supermarket, you know, they want to make money on food. They sell you food. They sell you food at a markup, and they're profiting, you know, from the difference. And the question in healthcare is whether, like, the market incentives are getting you something that's worth it, right? If you're getting innovation from the pharmaceutical companies, from the device manufacturers, right, that they're incentivized to kind of come up with new ways of treating you, and you know, to some degree, they are and they do, right? We have a kind of incredible pharmaceutical industry in terms of innovation. Now, the prices are a much more live problem. You know, whether or not the hospitals have an incentive to kind of attract you by getting the best care, the insurers, in theory, have some reason to attract your business. And I always take that the problem of American healthcare is that in a set of these transactions, two things have happened. One is that the prices we pay are way higher. You expect that the market will bring down prices. It hasn't. You talk a lot about this. I'd like you to explain to people why. The other is that people are supposed to be more efficient when disciplined by the market. It's not clear that's happened here. And maybe the third is that healthcare is a weird good, where I always feel like this is very undersold, but I'll spend a lot of time deciding, you know, which computer to buy. I'll walk out of a store if I don't like the jackets they have that day and I want a jacket. My kid's sick. We're in the ER. I don't go down the street. Yeah. But I'd like you to talk about that dimension of pricing, because I think it's not just about there being profit. There's profit in a lot of things in our life, and they work, you know, to some degree or another fine. But why isn't the

0: profit incentive here, getting people what they want.
1: So I love how you broke down that problem. Let's just start actually with the third point. That is, it's just a weird good.
0: Mm-hmm.
1: Nobody actually wants health care. They want health.
0: Yeah.
1: When you need it, you will do whatever it takes to do it. And so we rely on other institutions to discipline the market from being able to price gouge us when we need healthcare. Here's the problem though. Usually insurance markets don't work when you know you're going to need the outcome. Like if you insure your home, you're not assuming your house is going to catch fire. Chances are you pay insurance. You never actually get any payout from the insurance because, well, that's just how it is, right? So insurance is not really the right mechanism because at the end of the day, all of us are going to need some healthcare. Some of us are going to need a lot more healthcare, and none of us know when that's going to happen. So we have this insurance market that was created to try to ease us from the financial burden of healthcare calamity. The problem though is once that health insurance system then starts to scoop some money off the top, the question becomes, well, how much and how? And herein lies the issue. The moment somebody created a deductible, the idea of private health insurance became useless. Because if you know you're going to get sick and you have to pay your deductible anyway, and that deductible is unaffordable, at this point, you are now being hit with the financial calamity of your healthcare consequence or issue. Like, I don't begrudge the pharmaceutical industry for needing to charge for the innovation it creates. I begrudge them charging as much as they do and charging us for stuff that's created, innovation that was created 100 years ago. But it's understandable in a market that you want to make something and then you want to sell something. I get that. But the insurance industry actually has no real purpose. They don't innovate anything. And they're failing the responsibility which we pay them for, which is buy me out of financial catastrophe. So that's why when I talk about Medicare for All, I'm not talking about reform of the healthcare provision side of things. I'm talking about reform of the insurance side of things.
2: But that's not true.
1: Hear me out. Yeah. To discipline the rest of it.
2: I think you're getting at what you're saying there, but what I was about to draw you out on is that Medicare for All, we can argue there are a lot of analyses about how much it would cost. It depends on what you cover and how you cover it. But the main thing it does, aside from simplifying administration, is it's a massive payer who can bargain down prices. And guarantee everybody healthcare. But I mean that the way it would change what providers are doing. Like, if you imagine you have Medicare for All and probably the kind of expansive versions of it that, say, Bernie Sanders has proposed, and you don't change what anybody pays for a drug, for a good, for whatever, there's no way you can afford that. The theory here is that you have Medicare for All bargaining down how much the hospital can charge for an MRI, Medicare for All bargaining down how much Eli Lilly can charge for tirzepatide, Medicare for All pushing down the prices of healthcare, which in other countries, they are lower. Canada, UK, France, per service, per drug, per all of it, they just pay less because the government negotiates it. The trade-off that people worry about there is innovation. Like, there's this theory that the whole sort of world is free riding on how much America pays for drugs because it creates this incredibly robust market in drug innovation. I sort of agree with you that private insurers don't justify their existence all that well. We can talk about the arguments for them in a second, but I don't think they're doing a great job at really anything. But the real money is coming from negotiating down providers. And the reason insurers are failing us is they don't negotiate down provider prices very well.
1: Let me push on a couple things. I think that is true from a systems view of the healthcare system. From the average person's view, I just want to have healthcare when I need it.
0: Mm-hmm.
1: And just the fact that it would guarantee everyone coverage at the minimum is such an incredible value above and beyond the current system that from a political standpoint, that alone is worth it. I lose my job, I still have my healthcare. That's huge. Without having to pay some insane amount of money for the health insurance I thought I had. That's huge. Now, I want to push on a couple of the pieces here. I happen to be a huge fan of Costco. If there's one corporation I like, it's Costco. Now, some people might hate me for it, but, like, you know, everybody's got to have their, as a famous anti-corporatist,
2: take, man.
1: Costco, me and Kirkland. But one of the things that people like about Costco is that they have sort of made a commitment to themselves that they are not going to make a margin of more than 15% on any product. A lot of the innovation in our system, first, the riskiest research we subsidize as a government through things like the NIH. Well, maybe not under Trump anymore, but like the NIH is intended to create the opportunity to de-risk the riskiest research. You and I both know this. And almost every prescription drug that has made it all the way through the process has had some foundation in NIH-funded research. So that's number one. Number two, imagine prescription drug companies just said, listen, you know, we are going to charge 15% above and beyond the rate of what it costs us to research and develop this drug, and we go from there. There's a world in which, not that that innovation doesn't go away. Costco is still a very profitable corporation. They're just not insanely profitable. And even then, pharmaceuticals and their business model tends to be more focused on the way they trade on a stock market than their actual profitability. So to be clear, the day you pass Medicare for All, you would have to be able to sustain the system as it is. Otherwise, you'd in effect give the whole healthcare system the equivalent of a stroke. Over time, you have this disciplining feature. But imagine you took all the pharmaceutical companies and just said, you know what? None of you can be publicly traded. All of you have to stay private. And you are allowed to make 15% over the top for a 20-year period of every medication you had. And then we are going to discipline through real generics and publicly funded generics to compete with you. You would still get serious innovation because a lot of the riskiest research is already publicly funded. In the past, when we talked about health reform, it usually was a conversation about how you provide health care for lower income people. Today, it's not that. It's how do you provide health care for the median? And I think what's happened is that the industry has gotten so greedy that the floor underneath which we are having this conversation has so far shifted that we need to have the courage to be able to say, actually, this moment requires that kind of change. Also, the tactics on which we are going to have this debate have changed entirely too. The power of the industry to drop in with 30-second ads, that's just not as powerful as it used to be anymore. And so I think they are losing power quickly, and we really could actually get this done in 2029. That's what I'd like to do. But part of the reason I'm excited about this, I know I'm going to be one U.S. senator if I get elected. Part of my job, though, is to be the first Democratic doctor in the U.S. Senate since 1969 who wrote the book on doing this, and to be moving that conversation in the space in which we are now electing the next president.
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3: 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I'm Stephen Hill, a program called Falling on the next Hearts of Space.
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0: This is the Ezra Klein Show. My guest today is Dr. Abdul El-Sayed. He is a Democratic candidate in the Michigan U.S. Senate race. One thing that sort of broke your primary open this year was Israel and Gaza. And so I wanted to start with a very open-ended question, which is, in your view, what should America's position towards Israel, towards Palestinians, be?
1: It should be the same approach that we should take to all other countries. And our approach, I mean, go back to the post-World War II era. We fought this terrible war against terrible people. And coming out of it, we realized that we needed to build these institutions to protect the world from having to do this again. And we codified these institutions by way of a system of international law. And then we emerged as the global hegemon and then proceeded, when it was in our own realpolitik interest, to violate those rules. But we still expect everyone else to play by the rules of the international order. And my foreign policy views are very simple. I just think we should be the first among equals to enforce international law. I would argue that Israel is the greatest outlier when it comes to the behavior of the government of Israel relative to the approbation you would expect them to get versus what they actually get. They've been able to sustain an apartheid system, which is the only thing you can call sustained nearly 6-decade-long occupation of a people in Gaza and the West Bank. They did a genocide in Gaza. They led us into a war. Benjamin Netanyahu came to the Situation Room, made the argument for a war. He finally had a dupe big enough who was willing to do it. But think about war aims. We had no clear war aims for that war. Israel had clear war aims. And one of those big war aims seems to be setting up for the annexation of southern Lebanon. And we do all of this, and all of this has been done, while our stated policy in the region is that we believe in a two-state solution, which is wild because we're aiding, arming, and abetting the very government that is attempting to foreclose on the possibility of a second state openly. And so I'm just saying that we should treat Israel the way we treat any other country that did the same stuff. On top of that, I come from a state where there are communities where the median income is $14,000 a year. I remember going to an elementary school, Spain Elementary, in Detroit, 2 weeks after the boilers broke, watching first graders try to learn in a room without a boiler. And the idea that we send billions of dollars abroad, not just to Israel, but to Egypt, where my family came from, to Jordan, to Pakistan, to the UAE, to Qatar. The idea that we send billions there while our babies can't read in a classroom should violate every sense of basic fairness. And finally, too often in our politics, when you have a political consensus, that's one place, and a bipartisan consensus, that's another, the difference is somebody's money. AIPAC spent $32 million in my primary, $32 million for one U.S. Senate seat, set a record in that race.
0: They were big fans of yours.
1: I mean, they showed it in a very interesting way.
0: I'm going to hold the question of money to the side of this for a minute because I'm more interested in your policy here. So in what you said, I think there are sort of two levels on which a policy like that could operate. One is to shut off the money that America sends to an Israel, to an Egypt. But in this case, let's keep the focus on Israel. And I think inside the Democratic Party, you're getting to a fair amount of consensus on that, right? I think that it is unlikely the next Democratic administration is going to be selling arms to Israel. Now, Israel's pretty rich at this point. There might have been a time when our money was essential to the functioning of that state. I think that time has passed. So then there's this other question, right? You know, when you talk about the apartheid system, when you talk about rights of Palestinians, which is whether or not America engages in trying to change the status quo among Israelis and Palestinians. You know, you can imagine a world where the money shuts off and Benjamin Netanyahu wins again, or you know, Eisenkot or whoever it might be says, you know, fine, like we'll replace, you know, our budget hole, whatever it might be. But, you know, this is our policy. And then in your view, what should America's policy be towards that?
1: So let's start from a philosophical standpoint of where, what ought to be. I believe in equal rights to peace, dignity, and self-determination for Palestinians and Jewish Israelis. I believe that it is up to a free Palestinian people and free Jewish Israeli people to decide how to maneuver the inconsistencies of that. Whether that's a two-state solution or a one-state solution or land for all, as you had a discussion about on your show, or a 23-state solution. Me as a U.S. policymaker, I would be fine with any of those. It's about the process, not the outcome. And I think the problem right now is ultimately we've often had too much hubris to think that we get to dictate what happens rather than trying to enable the circumstances to allow for that discussion to happen. And the problem that I have is there is a deep power imbalance here. Israel is a state that actually exists. There is no Palestinian state. The state of Israel has openly and very directly tried to destroy any coherent movement for Palestinian self-determination and has often kept people divided on purpose or arbitrarily jailed people or you name the thing. And then there's the policy of mowing the lawn, as they talk about. And so from where I sit, my responsibility is the 10 million people in Michigan and making sure that our money does not make other people's problems worse. And as the first among equals of enforcing international law, when the actually existing state violates international law, I think it's important for us to hold the actually existing state accountable to international law. Also, if other people violate international law, Hamas, hold them accountable to international law, but to do so without fear or favor, which is why it's hard not to talk about the money side. Because the reason that our policy is the way that our policy is because of the massive power of internal spending in our elections to try to shape outcomes to make sure that there is a bipartisan consensus around the existing status quo, which is in direct contraposition to what we say we want the status quo to be. Two-state solution.
0: AIPAC is a big spender in politics. And I think AIPAC has been, I mean, I've said this for a very long time, I think AIPAC has done terrible damage to both Jews in America and Israel. And I'm not a fan of AIPAC. I do think less of this is about money than sometimes you make it out to be. Joe Biden was not, the issue for him was not AIPAC. Like, Joe Biden had his beliefs. And many people formed their beliefs on Israel in a very different era. And they remember, or at least believed in, a very different Israel. The reason I ask you about this question of what would you actually make the policy into is because I think there's an analogy here to your Everest analogy on healthcare. One place I really agree with you is that this idea where people sit around and imagine what the long-term settlement that will fully solve the Israeli-Palestinian conflict would be from where we sit right now, when there's no preconditions for that kind of settlement, is more than I think it's a distraction. I think it's a way of not apprehending reality as it is. It's more fun to imagine a world in which it is all solved than to try to think about the base camps, the hills that get you there. International law is slow. You know, even if the U.S. was not blocking its application to the Israeli-Palestinian conflict, it's long, it's years, it's court cases, it's easy for countries to ignore, as many around the world do. The ICC doesn't command an expeditionary military force. And so, you know, you do get into this question of, right, on the one hand, there are Jewish Democrats in Michigan who the thing they worry about for you is not that they don't like the thing you just said, but that they suspect that at your heart, you don't think Israel should be a Jewish state, that it's like the one state in the world that should no longer exist. On the other hand, the thing that oftentimes many, I think, Jewish Democrats don't think about is the thing you just described, the power imbalance, that if you just let the conflict run from here, the imbalance does not get you anywhere good. It does not. There's no preconditions. It's easy to say, I don't like Benjamin Netanyahu, but you're not going to get an actual movement here just through a change of that government. So do you think there's policy here? Or do you think it's simply America no longer making things worse?
2: I take very seriously that policy sits downstream of politics. You can't get policy in a democratic society unless you're willing to engage in politics. And so a lot of what I need to do for our children in Detroit, and also for all of the kids whose lives should be free and clear without having to worry about inheriting all of the disaster of the past, is about trying to move our conversation to a place where things that you cannot say need to be said. When it comes to the fact that our country is subsidizing genocide, it needs to be said. When it comes to the fact that our country is misusing our tax dollars, it needs to be said. When it comes to the fact that we are incoherent, if not hypocritical, about our stated aims and what we're actually allowing to happen, it needs to be said. And once it gets to be said, maybe it could be voted on. And once it gets voted on, maybe we can find our way to policy. I told you that I'm somewhat agnostic to the outcome as long as the process that enables peace, dignity, and self-determination for both peoples is enabled. But from where we sit right now, we're not moving. So my job is to move us. Take a first step. Because right now, everybody...
0: And the first step is what?
2: To challenge the status quo about what we can talk about when it comes to American politics. I mean, I always get the question, does Israel have a right to exist? And it's such an interesting question.
0: Yeah, but I purposely haven't asked you
2: this. You haven't. But
0: because I think this is crazy.
2: Exactly.
0: Israel does exist. We're way past this.
2: But here's the thing. Ezra, you're right. And you're a very thoughtful interlocutor on this issue. How many interviews have you seen with me where that's the first question?
0: I've seen them.
2: So what that says is that the status quo of this debate in our civics starts there. That I have to accept the existence in its current form with its current power structure under its current policy framework for me to even engage in a conversation. And I just don't accept that right now we are getting what we want. We want equal rights of peace, dignity, and self-determination for all people. If that manifests in a state for both peoples, I'm fine with it. But it is those peoples who get to make a decision, not us. And right now, we are stopping that decision from happening.
0: One reason I think the equilibrium here is unstable is, you know, people with a variety of degrees of views on Israel itself, from people who believe very much in its existence as a Jewish state to people who don't, have watched and been, you know, quite horrified by the last 3 years. And one way that issues become very unstable is that there's a lot of feeling that doesn't know how to translate itself into action. There's not a lot of agreement of like, what is a stable policy point on which Democrats of many different perspectives, ranging from, you know, liberal Zionists to less liberal Zionists to people who are skeptical of Israel at a much deeper level. What is an actual policy place where they can kind of stand together, not because they all believe in the same eventual deal, but because they can agree on the next set of steps that it makes sense for America, which is not Israel, to take?
2: And that's frankly the conversation I want to have, right? And there are a couple of principal points I think we need to establish to be able to take a principled step that most people probably agree with. Number one, that the well-being of the Jewish community is different than good faith criticism of a foreign government. Those are different things. You can stand with the Jewish community, guarantee their safety, guarantee their right to advocate for things that you disagree with. And that has to be held separate from the question of our foreign policy toward this country. Second is the question of what are our principles? And this is the part where I think we sometimes wrap ourselves around the axle a little too much, which is to say, what do we actually believe in and how do we beget those beliefs? And I just think it's a lot easier for us to say, all right, here's the next step. We probably shouldn't be funding this military. We probably shouldn't be unconditionally funding any military. We probably shouldn't be running cover for the actions of this particular government which at the minimum were war crimes, at the maximum were genocide, in the courts of law. And we probably shouldn't be buying an added level of security that basically buys an electorate out of having to make democratically rational decisions about how to protect and how to behave. I think those things are things we should agree upon. Now, not everybody is going to agree with me. I get it. And I also understand, on both the sides of this debate, we're also dealing with a lot of trauma, a lot of trauma. I understand that for a lot of Jewish Americans, there's the trauma of the Holocaust and the need to have a refuge. I understand that. And I also understand that for a lot of Palestinian Americans and Palestinians everywhere, there's the trauma of the Nakba and the great displacement of people told that they were just going to be able to come home in a couple of days, never ever to be able to go back. We've got to be able to create the circumstances within which both of these deeply traumatized people can have a conversation built on principle. But to me, the answer has to be principle. It has to be.
0: Abdul Sayed, thank you very much.
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8: Ladies and gentlemen, generations, well, they have a weird way of reacting to their forebears. I bring that up because at this moment in time, we are blessed or burdened with a chief executive, a felon in chief, whose one of whose chief appeals was to, in the recent election, was reportedly to young men who were ticked off about stuff. Now the Wall Street Journal reports that young men apparently are disillusioned by that choice and have resorted to a new form of affinity. It's called Nixon maxing. The presumed intent is that they're fixing their affections on a leader of the past who was superior in some way to the present one. And so it's my pleasure and my obligation to this particular moment bring you an excerpt from one of the Nixon White House tapes. You can't really make out what you hear on the original tapes, but this is from a recreation done by a British television series called Nixon's the One. This is Nixon talking to Henry Kissinger, his Secretary of State and National Security Advisor, much like his Marco Rubio.
9: They called him for a meeting with you, but I went.
10: The Ivy League presidents. Oh, I would never have those sons of bitches in this White House ever again. Never, never. None of them. They're finished.
9: But
10: the Ivy League schools are finished. I thought I told you that.
9: Well, look,
10: I would not have had them in. Don't ever do that again. Mm. Don't ever have them. They came out against us when it was tough.
9: Mm.
10: Don't ever have them in again. And when after you come back from your trip, if they want to do it, don't ever go to an Ivy League school again.
9: Never.
10: And I'll tell you,
9: look, I said
10: New York Times, Washington Post, I don't care if they write the most slobbering editorial in the world. I'm never going to see them again. Never. I'm never going to be in this White House.
9: Mm.
10: Henry, let me tell you about the Ivy League presidents and Time and Newsweek and the New York Times and the Washington Post and the network Queers. They're finished. And that, incidentally, includes the business elite.
9: But Time has been a little better.
10: Oh, bullshit.
9: Life is a disaster.
10: That's right. But the point I make is this. They are finished for this reason. That if, when it was tough, they weren't with us, we don't want them. We've got to build a new establishment, and we're gonna.
6: and it isn't going to come out of the Ivy League.
11: No.
6: And let me say, the instructions have already gone out.
11: We're never going to have another Harvard man.
6: I
11: hired
6: in our staff.
11: Not any new ones. No more. We've got too many. No more. Now it's too bad. Some good men will be missed. But why would we take someone whose mind is poisoned like that? No, never.
9: No, you've got to put them to the sword, Mr. President.
6: I'm going to.
9: Yes, and just no more.
6: I don't know if we'll get better out of Ohio State, but God, there's a chance. Harvard, there's no chance.
9: Oh, you get better out of
6: Yale, the same. Columbia.
9: Yale is worse than Harvard.
6: Much worse. But it's whole bunches. These people have no courage, no guts. There's none.
8: So much different from today. And by the way, ladies and gentlemen, do you know where Henry Kissinger taught? What university he taught at? Harvard. Max that. Hello, welcome to the show.

from New Orleans, Louisiana, just a little bit north of Trinidad, where the sparrow passed away this week. I'm Harry Shearer, welcoming you to this edition of the show. Ladies and gentlemen, just checking up on something from the past. You know, the past escapes so fast, goes into the memory hole. This is just from, what, a couple months ago. The reflecting pool in Washington, D.C., remember it? It was just like today, except it was yesterday. No, it was just before. A judge has killed the Trump administration's case against the former Olympian David Hearn. That happened this week, some 2 months after the Justice Department revealed that the problem at the reflecting pool near the Lincoln Memorial was due to flawed installation, not vandalism. You've heard Trump admit no. The judge dismissed the case with prejudice, meaning the charges can't be revived against Hearn when Trump wakes up. The government recognized the prosecution lacked merit because, quote, no crime had occurred, unquote. That must have been tough for the Justice Department. While the government had pushed for the case to be tossed without prejudice, that means they could pursue Hearn again at a later date when the president woke up. Edelman, the judge, said in his order this week that a dismissal without prejudice would not account for the exceptional circumstances presented by this case, unquote. Hearn was a former Team USA Olympic canoeist. He was indicted in July for allegedly destroying property when he reached into the reflecting pool, but the Department of Justice, via Jean Perot, same one, later requested the indictment be dismissed. She pointed to evidence the Department of Interior shared after the charges were brought. Quote, had the Department of Interior been forthcoming with the information clearly in its possession, the government would not have sought a grand jury indictment, unquote, Perot's office. Trump then raged against Perot for abandoning the case, saying she, quote, folded like an umbrella and choked, unquote. When's the last time you saw an umbrella choke? The judge noted the criticism Trump leveled against Perot in his order, writing that, quote, Hearn faces the unique possibility that the government will revive this case, one that it has already announced to be meritless, based on political pressure brought by the president of the United States upon his subordinate officers. He added the government must thus be barred from reinstituting this charge against Mr. Hearn. So maybe Todd Blanche has to take over Jeanine Pirro's office as well. Ladies and gentlemen, some interesting stuff said this week.

0: First up is John Yoo. He teaches law at Berkeley. Still interesting. And he had a comment on the botched execution attempt in Tennessee. I'm sure you know about it. Two attempts to conduct a lethal injection into a woman who had been convicted of murder. This was the second failed lethal injection in Tennessee, by the way, this year. They're getting good at it. And here's what John Yoo had to say about it.
1: So actually, the thing here is that Tennessee is trying to use what is considered the most humane method of capital punishment, which is lethal injection. The court has allowed, and Tennessee could use far more, I would think, hurtful, you know, methods like firing squad. Firing squad has been permitted. In fact, I think the lawyers here have said, why not use the firing squad?
0: Why not? In case you forget who John Yoo was, he wrote the memo in the George W. Bush administration saying that in certain circumstances, torture is okay.

0: So maybe Krista Pike, the 50-year-old woman on death row, should be waterboarded. Ask John Yoo. And now,
1: all ready for you to enjoy If the Price is Right.
0: But wait, the price is wrong. The Guardian newspaper, what are they doing over here? Found that 7-Eleven and Circle K stores in this country frequently charge customers more at the register or the pump for snacks, gas, and other items than the prices they promise on the shelf or on outdoor fuel signs. The Guardian's convenience store investigation included a review of customer complaints and state and local price accuracy inspections between 2023 and 2025. 7-Eleven failed 41% of its price inspections in Arizona. Well, you know, Arizona. And 47% of price inspections in both Colorado and Utah. Well, you, over the same span, Circle K failed 35% of its inspections in Florida, 39% in Arizona, that damn Arizona, and 62% in North Carolina. They get a kind of an award for that, don't they? The two chains did not answer detailed lists of questions from The Guardian. In brief statements, 7-Eleven says it takes pricing accuracy, quote, very seriously, unquote. Circle K said it is, quote, committed to complying with all applicable laws and regulations, unquote. Those two are different, aren't they? Convenience stores are not the only retail outlets where customers often pay more at checkout than what shelf tags declare. The Guardian reported late last year that the nation's two largest dollar store chains, Dollar General and Family Dollar, had repeatedly failed to honor their shelf prices, charging more at checkout for everything from frying pans to frosted flakes. Both chains told The Guardian they were committed to pricing accuracy. And you can bet your bottom dollar. Or more. And now, news of the Olympic movement. Produced by Jim Ebersole III.

Well, the Los Angeles, yes, there is a Los Angeles Times, reports that Sacramento, the capital of California, has rejected the vast majority of transportation funding requests submitted to the state capital by LA, requests linked to the 2028 Olympics, a situation that leaves LA Metro, the transit agency responsible for the buses and the streetcars in Los Angeles County, in an unexpected position, struggling as much with Sacramento as with the Republican-controlled White House and Congress when it comes to financial support to move athletes and visitors, you're welcome, during an Olympics that is now just 22 months away. Make your travel plans now, won't you? LA Metro asked for $379 million for Olympics-related transportation projects in the legislative session that just ended. It got only $20 million. Why, that's less than 10%. Among the requests for state money that lawmakers rejected, $138 million for a cloud-based computing system, traffic cameras, and video connectivity to help expand and integrate transportation management systems controlled by Caltrans and the Los Angeles City Department of Transportation. Caltrans is a state transportation agency. $65 million for installing emergency tracks where light rail trains can be diverted when they break down, and some related expenses. The six extra tracks will be particularly critical during the Olympics when a stalled train could delay lines expected to carry twice their normal passenger loads, according to LA Metro. $23 million to improve four key transit hubs, adding seating, shade, Wi-Fi, restrooms, hydration stations, vending machines, and concessions. Local elected officials have said repeatedly Southern California must have such amenities to make travel more comfortable, particularly during heat waves. Well, there won't be one during the behind-the-scenes budget fight in Sacramento comes as LA has been locked in a delegate dance with Washington over funding LA needs Congress to allocate. Hoping for Trump's blessing, legislators in Sacramento signaled they are loath to push money toward Olympic transportation in the face of what they see as stalling in Washington. Quote, "We started to hear this phrase that they didn't want to bail out the federal government," unquote, said one Southern California transportation official who declined to be named to speak candidly about closed-door talks with state lawmakers. Quote, "That felt like a way to avoid a serious conversation about what was really needed," unquote. Needed? It's just expected. It's the Olympics. It's a movement. And we all need one. Every day.

Judith Owen, friend of the show, on stage in New York City this Tuesday and Wednesday night at Cafe Carlyle. From New Orleans, this is Le Show. Now, ladies and gentlemen, some news about AI. You've heard about this AI thing, right? I thought so. Well, last week we reported, or we shared the news, I don't do the reporting, I sit here, that OpenAI had gotten into one of Australia's computer systems. Guess what? This week they disclosed another unauthorized hack on a government department in Australia. Chatbot GPT must like Australia, don't you think? In June, an OpenAI agent hacked into a New South Wales state government department and accessed historical non-public data on bushfires without authorization. But it's, you know, about fires. The breach, which comes weeks after a similar hack on a federal government department involving Medicare data, was not reported by OpenAI until this past Thursday. The New South Wales Department of Climate Change, Energy, and the Environment and Water is now working with the state cyber agency to investigate the breach.

obscured efforts to scrape data from crucial government agencies as new evidence shows the scale and severity of AI hacks in recent months are far larger than had been known. This from the Financial Times. Asymmetric Security, a digital forensics company, found OpenAI's models pulled data from 55 websites belonging to businesses, nonprofits, and government agencies, according to a report seen by the Financial Times. These ranged from U.S. Centers of Disease Control and Prevention, thank goodness they don't do anything anymore, to the U.S. Securities and Exchange Commission, the International Energy Agency, and the Mayo Clinic. I said the Mayo Clinic. Asymmetric's investigation also uncovered novel tactics, the software used to gain access to the web. No, it didn't write novels. Those include erasing records or making them inaccessible, which reduced the ability of third-party auditors and researchers to scrutinize OpenAI's actions. Almost as if they were trying to keep it secret or something. The report comes as the $852 billion ChatGPT maker, I'll pay it for that right now, claims that its AI models have breached the systems of several organizations, including Hugging Face and multiple Australian public health services. OpenAI, in a blog post this week, thank goodness they're still blogging, said it should have handled its response to the Australia hack better and was working to do so in the future. God bless the future. The unprecedented behavior of powerful new AI tools has highlighted the rapidly advancing capabilities of frontier models being developed by the likes of OpenAI, Anthropic, and Google. Asymmetric's investigation revealed the tactics OpenAI used included the creation of temporary email inboxes and private accounts using the service Euroquery, a tool used to scan websites for malware, used those methods to download data. Researchers said these hidden actions by AI agents meant that third-party auditors were unable to trace the types of data the bots pulled from websites, including Australia's Health Statistics Agency and Pharmaceutical Benefits Scheme. Pippa Thompson, co-founder of Asymmetric Security, you gotta love a Pippa, said such actions were generally taken by human hackers. Quote, it's possible that the agents were deliberately using these tools to cover their tracks, she said. Is it possible, I ask, that information regarding human hackers was part of OpenAI's training for its chatbots? Asymmetric could not determine whether AI agents' actions were deliberate or a side effect of going awry because of constraints imposed in a test exercise. Yeah, we all misbehave during tests, don't we? The findings compound fears around the transparency and lack of oversight of leading labs. OpenAI said, quote, we're reviewing misaligned model activity and notifying organizations when we identify potential impacts to their systems, unquote. The company added it had found that most activity detected involved, quote, routine research tasks, unquote, such as accessing publicly available web content. Maybe they shouldn't be able to connect to the internet. Maybe if they do, we should disconnect from it. But wait, there's more about AI right here in News of the Godly. We'll get to it in a moment, but first, Pope Leo XIV this week said parts of the Catholic Church have sometimes, quote, as a system, been abusive, unquote, following his meeting with several victims of clerical sex abuse in France. Yeah, they have it in France. Quote, several of them spoke about systemic abuse, the Pope told reporters on his way back to the Vatican, referring to the victims. Quote, again, the Pope, personally, I prefer to express it in different ways, although I did speak about some organizations within the church who have at times, if you will, as a system, been abusive. Unquote. Just enough commas. After the meeting,

One person who has written about a priest abusing him as a teenager said the pontiff understood the systemic character of sexual abuse in the church. He wrote, quote, from his point of view, the perpetrators are individuals, but what allows it to continue is the systematic dimension within the institution, unquote. A 2021 inquiry found that clergy or lay members of the church had abused about 330,000 minors in France over 70 years. This according to Agence France-Presse. The Pope said abuse within the church also meant that people's lives of faith are deeply wounded and sometimes even destroyed. But he wasn't through, the Pope. He said some more. The Pope called Friday for the church to form an alliance with artists to protect human creativity during an era of AI-generated content. Though he has acknowledged AI's potential benefits, the Pope continues to warn that AI progress cannot come at the expense of human dignity. The statement comes after the New York Times reported on Anthropic's efforts to confer with religious scholars to infuse religious morals into its chatbot, Claude. No, that doesn't mean Claude will abuse my... Maybe. Quote, in this era of artificial intelligence, it is becoming urgent to distinguish human art from what machines produce, the Pope wrote on X. There is an ontological difference, even before an aesthetic one, between art and what a machine can generate through statistical calculation based on millions of images created by others. Algorithms lack the spark of humanity. Unquote. The Pope concluded the church is calling for an alliance with artists and cultural institutions to safeguard our humanity. Now, ladies and gentlemen, in the interests of fairness, a response from AI.

0: And also speaking out this week, what he say, Pete Hegseth, speaking to a bunch of high military officials at a pepped up meeting.
1: It's worth saying again, so that the fake news understands it. We are no longer the woke department or the weak department. Simple translation of that. No fatties, no trannies, no beardos, no weirdos, no wimps, no radicals.
0: Sounds like a brand.
2: Guys, if creeping softness is making you feel like just half a man or less, here's good hard news. 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And it's from America's most potent warfighter-in-chief, Pete Hegseth.
3: Guys, I know how you feel. Before I went on TV, I thought proper equipment was all it took to project total manhood. But looking at my early Fox News tapes, I realized that I needed a two-fisted boost to make my masculinity break through the noise. I was already taking supplements galore, and they were whipping out like a gay kickboxer. Then, with the help of some brilliant doctors, I discovered a formula that made me rock hard, way strong, and tougher than an ill-treated pit bull. The amazing news, it astounds even me, is that this formula is now available to help power you straight out of your half-man hole, and it's called Hegzosterone. Guys who tested it boomed, blasted, and blistered past all the benchmarks, and they rocked the hell out of the benches. They subdued test females in less than 5 minutes, and they rocked past all standards of stubbornness and pugnacity. All in 7 pills, taken 3 times daily, 4 times on weekends. Hegzosterone blows out of the water all lesser attempts to increase raw masculine power. And the side effects themselves are tightly focused additional punch. If you had to buy Hegzosterone in a store, if they sold it, you'd pay hundreds of dollars a week for a week's supply. If I were you, I'd do that today. If you're half the man I think you want to be, you will.

0: And now the apologies of the week. What else?
1: We're so sorry.
0: College football dominates the apologies this week, as is appropriate time of year. University of Texas athletic director Chris Del Conte has apologized for the top-ranked Longhorns' vulgar on-field celebrations during their win over Tennessee. He called them embarrassing for the school. You can embarrass the University of Texas. In rare criticism directed at his own program and players, Del Conte addressed the fallout from the celebrations by defensive end Colin Simmons and running back Raylak Brown in his weekly blog post on Texas athletics. During Texas' win, Simmons was penalized for unsportsmanlike conduct for mimicking urinating on the field after one of his school record sacks. You know what that means. Doesn't mean where you put potatoes. And Brown's fourth quarter touchdown celebration included putting his hand to his crotch and then to his face before pretending to pass out. I love college sports. Quote, I'm not happy about that. I know none of us are, and it was embarrassing to our proud and widely respected football team, athletics program, and university, Del Conte wrote. It certainly raised very warranted concerns that many of you shared with me, drew a lot of attention, and I understand why. He noted that the coach called the celebrations unacceptable and said he'd discussed the matter with the players. Simmons did apologize in his post-game comments, but again, to the athletic director, I also want to add my apology to our Longhorn community and everyone who expects better from Texas. We should represent this university with class, dignity, and respect at all times, and in those moments, we fell short. I do recognize that these are young men who make mistakes, and this is a meaningful learning experience. Some more college football learning experiences. NBC Sports college football analyst Chris Sims took to social media to issue a contrite apology for his comments during halftime of Saturday night's game between Oregon and USC. That came moments after the Ducks quarterback Dante Moore was taken off the field in an ambulance. Sims, a former quarterback who's become a prominent football voice, posted a video to X addressing how he handled the segment. Quote, I'd like to take a moment to apologize to everyone for the way I handled the halftime last night between the Ducks and the Trojans. I clearly did not show enough sympathy for the situation, just diving right into the football stuff. And I'm sorry for that. I love college football. I want to apologize to all college football fans out there, especially the Oregon Duck fans. I got great respect for the Oregon Ducks and Dante Moore. If anyone's seen anything I've said, is one of my favorite players in all of college football. Unquote. The incident in question unfolded at the LA Coliseum when Moore began to slide at the end of a scramble and was violently drilled by a USC linebacker. Moore remained motionless on the turf for several minutes before being loaded into an ambulance while Stevens was flagged for targeting. When NBC went to halftime, Sims framed the injury as a Debbie Downer moment, saying that fans would be deprived of seeing two of the nation's elite teams at full strength. In his apology, Sims also invoked his own harrowing brush. At least he had a calm comb, but he had a harrowing brush. It was a catastrophic on-field injury in 2006 while playing for the Buccaneers. He ruptured his spleen after absorbing a hit, required emergency surgery to save his life. Quote, I got great respect for Dan Lanning and what he does for that Oregon Duck football organization. I mishandled it. I was wrong. And I'm sorry for that. I do have tremendous sympathy for the situation as a guy who almost died on the field from a hard hit 20 years ago. I understand the game, how brutal it can be, and how we have to protect each other on the football field. USC suspended that linebacker, Desmond Stevens, second, for one game and issued apologies after he celebrated delivering that late hit that injured the Oregon quarterback. And finally, one non-football apology. See if this name rings a bell, or maybe there's just someone at the door. Mohammed Al-Fayed, the late owner of Harrods Department Store, engaged over many years in what appeared to be widespread trafficking of dozens of women with whom he had sex. That's what investigators told British lawmakers this week. Many of the victims, including young sales assistants from the Harrods shop floor, were transported to Fayed's home and offices, at times by helicopter, where they were abused by the billionaire owner, according to the London Met Police and The Guardian reporting it. Other victims were taken to meet Fayed overseas. Quote, the scale of potential trafficking in the Al-Fayed case is deeply shocking, said Britain's anti-slavery commissioner in a statement to the Washington Post. Trafficking does not have to mean crossing borders. It can happen within a city or even with a single building, she said. Fayed, a self-made billionaire who immigrated from Egypt and delighted in the trappings of the English upper classes, died 3 years ago. His son, Dodi, dated Princess Diana. That's why you may recognize the name. Harrods, which Fayed owned from 1985 to 2010, did not comment on the new allegations and referred to a previous statement condemning Fayed and saying that, quote, as a business, we failed our employees who were his victims, and for this, we sincerely apologize. The apologies of the week, ladies and gentlemen. It's so copyrighted, it hurts. And finally, also a case from the not-so-distant past rears its head this week. A jury in Santa Fe, New Mexico, found that Meta, you know, Mark Zuckerberg's outfit, misled New Mexican residents in a case arising from allegations that a political consulting firm involved in Donald Trump's 2016 presidential campaign obtained data from millions of Facebook users without their consent. This involves, as you may recall, Cambridge Analytica. The verdict followed a two-week trial. The lawsuit was filed by New Mexico's Attorney General in 2021, 3 years after news revealed that Cambridge Analytica had harvested personal data from as many as 87 million Facebook users through a third-party app. A Meta spokesperson said the company disagreed with the verdict and would continue to defend itself against efforts to distort our record. If anybody's going to distort our record, it'll be us. Quote, Meta's platforms are forums for free expression, the spokesperson said. We have a First Amendment right to manage those platforms in a way we believe best serves the interests of our community. This means prioritizing free speech, protecting our users' information, and giving them control over their data, unquote. After a press conference after the verdict was announced, the New Mexico Attorney General said the case revealed in stark detail the way in which this company plays fast and loose with the rules. The state accused Meta of misleading New Mexicans about how it shared user data with third parties and enforced policies on hate speech and misinformation. New Mexico argued that Facebook failed to disclose that it sold user data to outside parties and allowed harmful content to spread when doing so benefited the company's bottom line. Does it have any other line? Jurors found 26 of 29 statements identified by the state were misleading, including comments about user data, hate speech, and misinformation. The judge now determines civil penalties in the case after jurors found more than, you sitting down yet? 43 million violations. That's based on the number of people affected by the company's misleading statements. Under New Mexico law, the judge can award up to $5,000 per valuation. So 5,000 times 43 million, you do the math. I'll look out for my bottom line. And finally, ladies and gentlemen, best minds, always valuable. At that meeting this week, the State of the Force meeting, Pete Hegseth announced three men will help lead a new Pentagon project on the future of warfare, even as he moves to eliminate hundreds of senior armed service leadership positions, including many generals and admirals. Who's going to replace them? Well, Elon Musk, Palmer Luckey, and Newt Gingrich. Musk, you know. Luckey is a major Trump donor, co-founder of a defense technology company that, like Musk, sells a lot of stuff to the Defense Department, so no conflict of interest there. And Newt Gingrich, I think I remember who he was. The best minds.

Ladies and gentlemen, that's going to conclude this week's edition of the show. The program returns next week. 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A tip of the show, chapeau to the San Diego and Hawaii desks. Thanks, as always, to Pam Halstead and to Thomas Walsh at WWNO New Orleans for help with today's program. 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

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So long from the Crescent City.

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3: Why is it that you can't cut up the man who comes in for the checkup, but you can turn the trolley, killing one, to save five?
2: Is there a moral difference between killing someone and letting them die?
4: When does a shooting become a killing?
2: When does a lump of clay become a statue?
4: When does a fetus become a person?
3: Many of us do feel that women have a moral right to abortions, so we do enter the ring.
5: Judy wrote about so many different things.
2: Our guest is Elizabeth Harmon from Princeton University.
5: We're figuring out stuff about what's morally important when we add or alter certain details. I mean, that's telling us something about our moral commitments.
4: Judith Jarvis Thompson, coming up on Philosophy Talk.
6: And barbarism. His challenger, Flavio Bolsonaro, said he wanted to free the Brazilian people. The BBC's Daniel Galas has this assessment of the two candidates.
7: There's a huge rejection of both candidates because Lula and the Bolsonaro family have faced each other in the past, and this is the big polarizing story in Brazil for the past 10 years. Lula tends to tackle more economic aspects like social welfare. He just gave a rise to income for lower families in Brazil, and he's also promising to tackle betting companies in Brazil, which have caused a lot of problems for lower income families. Flávio Bolsonaro, on the other hand, is trying to tackle more security issues, public security issues, promising to build big prisons and tackling crime and being very heavy-handed on crime.
6: The head of the internationally recognized government in Yemen has announced the start of a military operation to take all territory held by the Houthis. He said he would restore state authority across the country, but security sources say the Iran-backed Houthis have continued to make gains. They're reported to have encircled the city of Taiz, cutting the road to Aden, where the Saudi-backed government is based. Sebastian Usher reports.
8: The announcement by Rashad al-Alimi amounts to a declaration of all-out war. He's unlikely to have made such a statement without a green light from Saudi Arabia, which remains the key backer of his government, whose fragile authority is limited to the south and east of Yemen. Such a fierce response was to be expected after last month's lightning offensive by the Houthis that enabled them to seize full control of the country's coastline. That move was principally aimed at helping the group tighten its grip on the Bab el-Mandeb Strait in order to stop the Saudis from using it as an alternative oil export route to the Strait of Hormuz.
6: Britain's Green Party has adopted a policy declaring that Zionism is racist. The move was made following a vote at the party's annual conference, where it was supported by most of the members, but opposed by some of its leadership. Nick Eardley reports from Brighton.
9: This was a policy put forward by activists, but it's now officially Green Party policy. It defines Zionism as racist and says there should be a single Palestinian state in the Middle East. Members rejected a suggested clause which would have guaranteed Jewish members could not be penalised for being part of organisations that support Zionism.
6: Israel's Prime Minister Benjamin Netanyahu has ordered a security review of international flights to Israel following last week's incident on board a Fly Dubai airliner. Earlier, Israeli Army Radio claimed officials had been warning for years that the Transport Ministry had not been performing satisfactory checks on foreign airlines. The Transportation Minister has insisted that security officials are responsible for assessing threat levels. BBC News. Israel's national football team will wear black armbands inscribed with the date October the 7th at tonight's match against Ireland. The Israel Football Association says the move has been approved by UEFA in memory of those killed in the Hamas-led attacks. Last week, the Irish team wore black armbands to honour all lives lost in Gaza. Supporters of Pakistan's jailed former Prime Minister Imran Khan have started a march towards Islamabad following the collapse of talks with the government. The Pakistan Tehreek-e-Insaf has been demanding the release of its leader, who's been imprisoned for 3 years. Here's Charles Haviland.
10: Khan supporters in their thousands flocked to Laki Marwat in the hinterland of Imran Khan's stronghold province of Khyber Pakhtunkhwa, where his party still governs. From there, the march moved off, mainly in trucks, buses and cars, led by provincial chief minister Sohail Afridi, who says they will gather a sea of millions as contingents from other districts join them. They demand the release and transfer to hospital of Mr. Khan, who denies the varied charges ranging from corruption to treason for which he's jailed. The authorities are blocking entrances to Islamabad with shipping containers.
6: Turkish prosecutors are seeking to investigate the former chief markets regulator amid allegations of widespread market manipulation. They say there are clear and sufficient indications that İbrahim Ömer Gürnal failed to fulfill his responsibilities. The crisis began when several investment funds found they were unable to hand back money to investors during a market sell-off in mid-September. The organisers of the world's biggest beer festival, the Oktoberfest in Munich, say this year's edition attracted more people than ever before. 7.4 million, up from 6.5 million last year. After 16 days of revelries, the festival ended today, having seen a record amount of beer sold, though more than 100,000 beer mugs were retrieved after visitors tried to steal them. BBC News.
11: 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Welcome to the programme. It's an election in South America which has been described as voting for the person you dislike the least. But long queues have still formed outside polling stations.
4: Is it ever okay to kill one person to save many?
12: How much are we required to sacrifice to help other people?
4: What can we really learn from thought experiments?
12: Welcome to Philosophy Talk, the program that questions everything.
4: Except your intelligence. I'm Ray Briggs.
12: And I'm Josh Landy. We're coming to you via the studios of KALW, San Francisco Bay Area.
4: Continuing conversations that begin at Philosopher's Corner on the Stanford campus, where Josh teaches philosophy.
12: And at the University of Chicago, where Ray teaches philosophy.
4: Today, it's the next episode in our Wise Women series, generously supported by a grant from the National Endowment for the Humanities. We're exploring the life and thought of Judith Jarvis Thompson.
12: So I bet a bunch of our listeners have heard of the infamous trolley problem, but what they may or may not know is that we owe the name to Judith Jarvis Thompson.
4: Yeah, although she didn't come up with the original thought experiment. That was Philippa Foote, one of the other philosophers that we're featuring in this Wise Women series.
12: Right, so Foote came up with the original thought experiment, but Thompson developed it and called it the trolley problem. So remind us of what it's all about, Ray.
4: All right, imagine there's this runaway train, and it's about to smash into five people who are working on the track. So if you do nothing, the train's going to kill them all.
12: All right, what can I do to save them?
4: Well, let's say you happen to be standing next to a lever. If you pull the lever, the train goes onto a different track, where it's only going to kill one person. So what would you do?
12: Well, obviously I'm going to pull that lever. I mean, why would I let five people die when it could be just one?
4: Because there's a big difference between letting five people die and actively killing one person. Do you want that poor person's blood on your hands?
12: No, I definitely don't want someone's blood on my hands, but I just don't see why that's the question that matters. I mean, surely it's all about saving the maximum number of lives.
4: Oh, okay, maybe your view isn't so bad in this case, but where is it going to lead? Thompson imagines a doctor who kills a healthy patient in order to harvest their organ, in order to save five sick patients. If it were all about saving the maximum number of lives, why not murder the one person to use their organs to save the five?
12: Yeah, okay, I agree. That would be horrible.
4: So it's not just the outcome that matters. Even if you can save five people, there are some things you just cannot do to bring that about.
12: Oh, I get it. So Thompson's saying that even if the consequences are good, it's never okay to cause harm to another person.
4: Well, that's not quite her view either. Think about the way that she discusses abortion. Abortion results in the death of a fetus, and some people think that that's like killing a baby. So according to them, it's wrong for a doctor to perform an abortion. If the mother's life isn't in danger, we have to save the life of the child.
12: Wait a minute, Ray. What's this child you're talking about? Are you saying Thompson thinks a fetus is a person?
4: To her, that's not the question that matters. Remember what we were just saying about the murderous surgeon. The five patients who need a transplant, they're definitely people too. But that doesn't mean you can just murder somebody to save their lives.
12: Okay, all right. So let's leave aside the question of whether or not a fetus is a person. Why does Thompson think abortion is okay?
4: She had this great analogy. Imagine you wake up in a hospital room with a whole bunch of tubes and wires coming out of you. And there's this guy standing next to you, and he tells you he's from the Music Lovers Society.
12: The Music Lovers Society?
4: Yes, because you're supporting a brilliant violinist, the greatest of our age.
12: I hesitate to ask, but how exactly am I supporting this violinist?
4: Well, it's simple. The violinist's kidneys are failing, and the doctors are using your kidneys to filter his blood. It should only take you about 9 months till he's up and healthy again.
12: When did I agree to that?
4: You didn't. And that's exactly Thompson's point. No one is entitled to use your body without your consent. Not even the greatest violinist in the whole world.
12: I really like that point, Ray, but I have to say, it's a bit of an unusual way of getting to it, isn't it? I mean, how much philosophical mileage can we really get out of outlandish fictional scenarios?
4: I bet our guest will have something to say about that. It's Elizabeth Harmon from Princeton University, author of Creation Ethics, The Moral Status of Early Fetuses and the Ethics of Abortion.
12: But first, Thompson's work on the trolley problem was so influential that it spawned a huge industry, jokingly known as trolleyology. We sent our roving philosophical reporter, Cheryl Kaskowitz, to find out more. She files this report.
13: There's an out-of-control trolley speeding down the track, and on the track ahead are five track workmen.
14: That's Judith Jarvis Thompson giving a lecture in 1978. She's asking us to imagine that we could flip a switch that would turn that speeding trolley onto a different track with just one worker on it.
13: If you do nothing, five will die. If you turn the trolley, you'll kill one. Can you turn the trolley?
14: This thought experiment forces us to reckon with choosing to kill someone rather than just letting five people die. Thompson had found that most people say you can go ahead and pull the switch.
13: Some of my students say even more strongly that you must go ahead. I don't know if you must, but it seems to me you can.
14: Certainly, pop culture has continued to run wild with variations on this question.
15: Would you rather run over Britney Spears or all five Backstreet Boys?
14: Most of them play around with who the people are on the tracks.
16: Are you picking the Backstreet Boys?
17: I mean, they're five people.
16: I don't care if they were 25 people.
18: They can dance better.
14: You can find memes and websites with truly ridiculous scenarios involving various celebrities, animals, and inanimate objects. There's even a board game version that my family agreed to try out for this report.
19: Trial by Trolley, a party game of moral dilemmas and trolley murder.
14: Each team lines up three characters or scenarios on their track, a mix from the innocent and guilty cards.
20: Helen Keller.
19: Betty White.
20: A boy and his dog.
19: A team of diplomats on the verge of world peace.
20: Some guy mugging your friend.
19: The cute little bat that gave the world COVID-19.
14: Each team makes their case about why the other team should die. And then the conductor has to choose.
21: I would hit the side without the world peace. I'm sorry, Dad. Because as much as I love a dog, I value world peace just a little bit more. Also, of your point about the bat already gave everyone COVID, so it's just revenge.
14: These popular versions of the trolley problem might be entertaining, but the question of exactly who was on the tracks wasn't what Thompson was most interested in. In that same 1978 lecture, she suggests another trolley case. This time, there's no switch.
13: There's a trolley speeding toward five, and you're up on a little footpath over the track.
14: The only way to stop the trolley is by pushing a very large man from this bridge onto the tracks. He will die, but it will save the other five.
13: Can you push him off the bridge into the path of the trolley?
14: For many people, turning the switch is okay, even if it leads to a person's death. But pushing someone is not. And for Thompson, that's the heart of the trolley problem. Not just the question of when is it okay, but
3: why in the one trade-off case can you go ahead and in the other not? It's a nice problem, and I'm not about to give you an answer.
14: Since then, Thompson's question has inspired thinkers in philosophy and beyond.
0: I kind of got my start in science because of the trolley problem.
14: That's Josh Green. He's a professor in Harvard's Psychology Department and Center for Brain Science.
0: And it was her walking through all those cases and making those sort of fine comparisons that set me on my course to become a philosopher slash experimental psychologist slash cognitive neuroscientist.
14: Green considers himself a trolleyologist, so he seemed like a good person to talk to. He was actually the one who told me about the board game. I ask him what he thinks these pop culture versions of the trolley problem are missing.
0: The point of all this is not to prepare ourselves for public transportation emergencies. The point of the thought experiment philosophically is to clarify one's thinking.
14: And this kind of clarity is only becoming more important as we race ahead with AI and train machines to make decisions with moral implications.
0: The problem of machine ethics, of getting good values into machines, is partly a technical problem, but it's really a moral problem. It's a problem of sorting out the inconsistencies in our own moral thinking before we go about deciding what should be trained into machines.
3: I think that's one of the prettiest going problems in ethics.
14: So it seems clear that Thompson's trolley problem still has some serious lessons to teach us, whether or not pop culture has gotten it right.
18: A trolley's heading towards one guy. You can pull the lever to divert it to the other track, but then your Amazon package will be late! No!
14: For Philosophy Talk, I'm Cheryl Kaskowitz.
22: Thanks for that really interesting report, Cheryl. I'll make sure not to be around any train lines while you're in the vicinity. I'm Josh Landy. With me is my fellow philosopher, Ray Briggs. And today we're asking about the life and thought of Judith Jarvis Thompson.
4: We're joined now by Elizabeth Harmon. She's professor of philosophy at Princeton University and author of the forthcoming book, When to Be a Hero. Liz, welcome back to Philosophy Talk.
23: Thanks so much for having me.
22: So Liz, you were actually a student of Thompson's. What was that like?
23: Well, Judy had extremely high standards for her students' work, and in particular, high standards about writing very clearly. So it was common for Judy to draw a line across the page and say, "This is where I stopped reading."
22: Oh, man.
23: Yeah, it was an intense thing for a student to confront. It was hard on us, but it really did help us to be better writers. We wanted to meet Judy's high standards.
4: Yeah, I knew her a little bit when I was a graduate student, and she always said my work was too technical, so she stopped reading before word one, but she was always very kind to me and would have a good conversation with me in the hallway. So, Liz, earlier Josh and I were talking about a bunch of Thompson's thought experiments, like the violinist and the murderous surgeon. When we come out with these outlandish scenarios, what are we actually trying to do?
23: Well, so one thing that we're trying to do with these cases, and maybe the first thing that Thompson is trying to do, is to figure out whether some general principle or other is true. So when she thinks about her violinist case, what she's interested in is it always true that a right to life trumps a right to decide what happens in and to your body? Because people are always saying that in the case of abortion. Look, it's the fetus's life that's at stake. And by comparison, it's only the pregnant woman's right to decide what happens in and to her body, which is a less significant right, people say. But that's exactly what we get in the violinist case.
4: The violinist case actually seems pretty morally clear to me that, of course, it's okay to say, no, the violinist doesn't get to use my kidneys. I'm going to unhook myself. But some of Thompson's thought experiments are sort of really bizarre. And I'm not always sure that there is a clear moral verdict, even if I have an idea about, like, whether it's okay for me with my anti-artillery gun to shoot a tank with a baby strapped to the front of it that's coming at me. I've never really been in that situation. And so I don't know whether I should trust my intuitions. What would an advocate of Thompson say about that?
23: I think it is really important whether you have a clear view of the cases. So what I would say is often, while in some sense the cases are outlandish, often it just is super clear whether it's right or wrong to do something. But if you're going to use a claim about the case in a moral argument, your argument is only as strong as that claim about the case is. So I don't know, you know, I think if somebody straps a baby to something that they're using to attack you, I think, you know, it is okay to shoot back. You know, it's a hard thing to say because I'm saying it's okay to shoot at a baby, but I have that intuition quite clearly.
22: So that's at least imaginable. I mean, I hope it never happens to anybody. But there are some of her thought experiments, for example, chop somebody in two and make two new people out of that person. Or she imagines in a different scenario, a kind of drug that gives you Queen Victoria's memories. As a Brit, I like that a lot. There's one about a health pebble, a special pebble that can cure you. And, you know, in cases like that, I sort of, you know, I share the worries of philosophers like Tamar Gendler and Alan Wood, that these are so unrealistic. They're so kind of outside of the realm of human experience that it's not clear whether we should really trust any judgments we form on the basis of thinking about them.
23: Well, here, I think we really have to go case by case and argument by argument. So I would say that in a lot of Thompson's most famous arguments, the cases that she relies on are just very compelling. You know, as Ray was saying, the violinist case, it seems really clear that you're allowed to unplug yourself and walk out of the hospital. And so I would really want to have that argument case by case. And I think that Thompson's work stands up really well. But it definitely is a weakness of a philosophical argument if it's trying to put a lot of weight on a claim about a case and it's hard to know what to think about the case. I don't see that so much in Thompson's work, but that does exist in the literature and philosophy.
22: 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Today we're talking about the life and thought of Judith Jarvis Thompson with Elizabeth Harmon from Princeton University.
4: Is there anything you wouldn't do to save your own life? 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

0: You, girl. And if you were already in the train's path and I had to pull a lever to send the train towards five people actively. I have no idea. That's an impossible question, girl. Thank you.
1: Is the solution to the trolley problem to just do it for love? I'm Ray Briggs, and this is Philosophy Talk, the program that questions everything.
2: Except your intelligence. I'm Josh Landy, and we're exploring the life and thought of Judith Jarvis Thompson. Our guest is Elizabeth Harmon from Princeton University, author of When to Be a Hero.
1: It's the latest episode in our Wise Women series, supported by a grant from the National Endowment for the Humanities. 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And while you're there, you can also become a subscriber and experiment with thought in our library of more than 600 episodes.
2: So Liz, before the break, we were talking about Judith Jarvis Thompson's wonderful thought experiments. You're standing in a meadow minding your own business. You happen to have an anti-tank gun with you. I love that one. There's one about having a choice between giving you the rest of my ice cream versus burying it in the ground. Some of these are almost like beautiful short stories. But she herself occasionally suggests that there are pitfalls here. So when she talks about body swap thought experiments, for example, imagine that you put the brain of a prince in the body of a cobbler. She says the intuitions you get are misleading. And in other cases, she says it's just not enough because you need the details. Now, maybe I could ask you a little bit about that. When it comes specifically to the trolley problem, for example, she says, you actually need to know who we're talking about. Who's on the track? Is it people whose job it is to be there? Is it people who are tied to the tracks by a villain? Is it a foolish schoolboy who ignored the signs? So how can we actually tinker with these thought experiments to make them as robust as possible, to make sure that the intuitions that they generate are reliable?
3: Well, it's very interesting when we notice that our view of a case changes if we add or alter certain details. I mean, that's telling us something about our moral commitments. And so in some ways, when you say, well, when we add this detail that it was their fault that they ended up on the trolley tracks, it's not so much, I think, that the original case needed us to specify that. It's more like we're adding another case that's helpful, or we're realizing something we were assuming about the original case. And that's inevitably going to be true. So, because as you say, and I love that you said short stories, because in my own work, I do, when I write cases, I think of myself as telling really short stories.
4: That's lovely.
3: And Ray is a poet, you know, so we've got, I don't know. But when we tell a short story, of course, we're not going to give all the details. And so it's always true if I tell a short story and then I say, well, in this case, it's wrong to do this, or in this case, it's permissible to do this. I'm inviting you to fill in the rest of the details in certain ways or to assume that certain details aren't present. So we're always doing that all the time whenever anybody gives us a philosophy case. And we're figuring out stuff about what's morally important when we realize that adding in certain details makes a difference to our view of the case.
1: So, Liz, this kind of brings me to a listener email that we have from Ron. So we asked our listeners about the trolley problem, whether they'd throw the lever to save the five people and kill the one. And so Ron asked, kind of jokingly, do I happen to own the town's funeral home? I think there's a kind of serious question in there. Does what I should do depend on who I am and what my interests and standpoint are? So what did Thompson have to say about that kind of thing and whether it makes a difference?
3: I love that suggestion for tweaking the case so that actually I have something to gain if more people die. That's sort of a sinister twist on the trolley problem case. And one thing that brings to mind for me is, you know, Thompson thinks if you're the bystander at the switch, you don't have to flip the switch. You're allowed to just do nothing and let the five die. What she thinks is that the interesting action is in pointing out that it's okay to flip the switch. You're allowed to flip the switch. But now someone might say, look, it's okay to not flip the switch because you just don't want to kill anyone. But if the reason that you're not flipping the switch is so that your funeral home will make more money, then it's actually wrong to not flip the switch. That's what some people would say. And maybe
1: so your motives matter, huh?
3: That's what some people would say. And then Thompson thinks your motives don't matter to what's morally right or wrong to do. She thinks your motives or your intentions, they can make a difference to how blameworthy you are. The way that she puts it is they can make a difference to whether you're at fault. But she thinks they're not going to make a difference to what it's okay to do. So, and one example that she gives, actually, I'll just give a variant case, which is in the spirit of her thing. So suppose somebody shows up at the hospital and they're in a lot of pain and they need a procedure that's painful. And the only doctor on call hates them and will relish causing them the pain that they need to receive to be helped. Thompson says about a different case, it's crazy to think this person we're not allowed to help them until we can find a different doctor who won't relish the pain. Like the doctor who would relish causing them pain, they should still do it, even though they're going to do it for the wrong reasons. They're still permitted to do it. They're still allowed to do it. So that's her way of arguing that intentions can't make a difference to what it's right or wrong to do. So similarly, if it's permissible to not turn the trolley in the ordinary case, then it's going to be permissible to not turn the trolley even when you stand to benefit from more people dying, but you might be blameworthy. You might be at fault for doing it to get more money from more funerals.
1: So I have a little bit of a worry about this approach, both for the funeral director and for the pain doctor, which is, are people

0: Possibly, sometimes not, right? And throwing the lever, that seems like a case where you're actually causing the death of a person, but because you're saving five, it's permissible. Now, I wanted to ask you about something in the way that Thompson herself explains the outcome of this, which is around the question of killing versus letting die. Thompson's description of the trolley problem sets it up as in part a case where you might be confused if you think that killing is always worse than letting die. Do I have that about right?
1: Yeah, so Philippa Foot is really the person who started the trolley problem, and she thought that we can explain the cases and kind of solve the problem just by noticing that killing is worse than letting die. But then Thompson says it's much harder than that because there are cases where it's okay to choose killing over letting die. And the bystander at the switch case is like that. You could let five die or you could kill one. And it's okay to kill one. It's very surprising. And she contrasts that with if you're a doctor and a healthy patient comes in, you're not allowed to kill and cut up your healthy patient to save five people who need organs. Maybe two of them need lungs. Two of them need kidneys and one of them needs a heart. So five dying people, you're not allowed to save them by cutting up one healthy person. But in the trolley bystander at the switch case, you are allowed to kill one to save five. So the really interesting trolley problem, as Thompson explains to us, is not about the difference between killing and letting die. It's about different cases. Sometimes it is okay to kill one to save rather than let five die, and sometimes it's not okay to kill one rather than let five die.
2: You're listening to Philosophy Talk. Today, we're asking about the life and thought of Judith Jarvis Thompson with Elizabeth Harmon from Princeton University. So, Liz, I want to get back to Thompson on abortion. Often these days, people frame the abortion debate as about whether the fetus is a person, but Thompson didn't think that was what really mattered. Can you explain her point of view?
1: Yeah, so Thompson says everyone assumes that once we come to the view that the fetus is a person, then abortion must be the killing of a person. It must be like murder. It must be morally wrong. But she says, what actually is the argument from the claim that the fetus is a person to the claim that abortion is morally wrong? And as I mentioned earlier, there's this principle that she thinks is behind the anti-abortion argument. And the principle is a right to life just wins out in a battle between a right to life and a right to decide what happens in and to your body. But then she comes up with the violinist case and she says, in the violinist case, your body is keeping the violinist alive. If you unplug from the violinist, you kill the violinist, and it's just for the sake of your right to decide what happens in and to your body. But the violinist case shows that sometimes the weaker right, the right of bodily autonomy, wins out against the supposedly stronger right of the right to life. So she thinks you just can't, there isn't a direct argument. And then her paper, and I really recommend this paper, like it's such a good read. It's called A Defense of Abortion. She then systematically tries to think through, well, what else would the argument need? You know, maybe it's not just that you're killing the fetus, but that it's unjust killing. But then how do you make the argument that it's unjust killing? And what about the fact that the pregnant woman may have done things that led to her pregnancy? And then she talks about other cases where you might take various actions that lead you into certain predicaments. And it's not obvious that then you would have to sacrifice 9 months of your life to save someone.
2: So, yeah, I want to talk about some of these other cases. So the violinist case, I think, is really meant to establish that, like, somebody who has been raped is under no obligation to carry the pregnancy to term if they get pregnant. Because in the violinist case, the person who has been kidnapped for the purpose of using their kidneys is just, like, minding their own business, and this awful thing happens to them. But she also thinks, like, all right, suppose that you, like, have perfectly consensual sex, you're still, that doesn't incur an obligation to carry any pregnancy that would result from that consensual sex. And she has some, like, I think that her examples here are kind of, like, gorgeous and interesting. I was wondering if you could tell us more about the examples later in the paper that are meant to establish that.
1: Yeah, let's definitely get into those examples. But before that, I just want to push back a little bit on what you just said.

0: So I think sometimes people say that all that the violinist case shows is that in cases of rape, abortion is permissible. And I don't agree with that. So I think that's kind of a challenge to Thompson. So what I see the other cases doing is not making a new argument when it comes to consensual sex, but just helping us to see how the violinist case is more illuminating of more cases. So that's kind of a subtle point about how it all fits together. But so one of the cases that she talks about is the People Seeds case, which I love so much. And it's, you know, it's a kind of analogy to birth control. So suppose that you're living in a house, and we all know that in the environment there are these people seeds. And they can't grow outside, but if they get into your house, they will get lodged in the furniture and they'll grow into babies. So you put screens on your windows because you want to keep out the people seeds. But every, you know, and the screens are pretty good, but every once in a while a people seed might get through. And then if it gets into your house and a baby starts growing, there's this question, are you responsible to take care of that baby? Like, does that baby have an entitlement to be in that space? Suppose that it can only live like where it is. It can't survive if you move it. And somebody might say, well, look, you had screens on your windows, but you opened your windows. Like, you wanted fresh air. Like, you could have just kept your windows closed all the time. And, you know, what I think what Thompson wants the example to show is, like, we are allowed to open our windows. And in that scenario, if you open your windows, but you took steps to keep the people seeds out, it's not clear that you would have a deep obligation to this baby who grows out of the people seed. And one thing that I think is super interesting that comes out of really thinking that through is it becomes important to ask the question, is having sex a part of normal life? Like, is the sacrifice of not having sex more like the sacrifice of, like, never getting to open your windows and have fresh air? Or is it, like, just giving up some fun extra thing? And then there's another kind of case that people like to talk about of, what if the Society for Music Lovers has put you on notice that they want to kidnap you, and so you could just stay home and then you would never get kidnapped and you would never end up hooked up to the violinist. And then you go out and you even get bodyguards to walk around with you, but still you get kidnapped. So that there's a kind of analogy between that and having sex with birth control. Like, you're doing a thing that you know can lead to this scenario where this person is dependent on you, but you've taken steps to try to avoid it. And she just points out that there are lots of ways that you can be causally responsible. You've done something that was one of the causes of an outcome occurring without your bearing a particular obligation to keep aiding a person.
1: So one thing I kind of love about all of these examples is that they're kind of body horror-ish in a way that feels completely appropriate to the topic. So Thompson is writing in a context where the people who are making most of the decisions about abortion are people who could not ever get pregnant and whose bodies are not on the line. And a thing I love about these examples is the way that they make you imagine that you are in a world where your own body is on the line and things are arranged in a way that is scary and potentially dangerous and horrifying. What do you think of that aspect of that example? So I don't hear this talked about. People always talk about the logic of it, and they never talk about the emotions of it.
0: Well, I love this idea that it's body horror. But I also just think you're profoundly right that one of the ways that the violinist case is so brilliant is that you can say it to a man. So, like, you, a man, wake up in the hospital, and your body is used to support a violinist. What are you going to do? Like, what do you have to do? And it's very easy for men to know that they're allowed to leave the hospital.
2: Yeah, that's a good point. So let me ask you a question about the limits of Thompson's view on this subject. If I understand correctly, her way of thinking about pregnancy is that it's a kind of act of generosity. So if a mother provides for the health of her fetus, that's an act of generosity that could be noble, but it's not, strictly speaking, absolutely morally required. If that's correct, what exactly does a mother owe to a fetus? So, for example, would it be fine for a mother to drink a lot of alcohol while pregnant, or do drugs or things like that. Where does Thompson draw the line between things that seem morally permissible and things that don't?
0: You know, it's such an important question. Even if we think abortion is permissible, that doesn't really settle other things. You know, things that pregnant women can do that might endanger the health or limit the health of their fetuses. There's a lovely recent paper in the important philosophy journal Ethics. It's by Kingma and Woolard. And it's called Can You Do Harm to Your Fetus? And what they argue is that if we really take seriously that pregnancy is providing life-sustaining aid to the fetus, then when you do things like take a drug or drink excessively, or they even talk about failing to eat as healthy a diet as you could, what you're doing is just making the life support that you're offering to the fetus somewhat less good. So they think it's not that what you're doing is harming your fetus, but rather you're just providing slightly, you know, somewhat less good life-sustaining aid. You're damaging the life support system, but you're still aiding rather than harming.
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0: If you could save five people, would you even throw Mama from the train? I'm Josh Landy, and this is Philosophy Talk, the program that questions everything.
1: Except your intelligence. I'm Ray Briggs. Our guest is Elizabeth Harmon from Princeton University, and we're exploring the life and thought of Judith Jarvis Thompson. It's part of our Wise Women series, generously supported by a grant from the National Endowment for the Humanities.
0: So Liz, earlier you mentioned a fascinating Thompson thought experiment where someone is attacking you while holding a baby. So can you tell us a little bit more about what Thompson had to say about self-defense?
2: She's interested in the question, what explains why it's okay to kill someone who's trying to kill you? Why is it okay to act in self-defense? She, you know, a lot of people would say, well, someone is trying to hurt you, like they have, you know, like a malevolent intention. And then there's also sort of whether they're at fault for the fact that they're attacking you or whether they're blameworthy. So whether they're being a bad person and attacking you. And she says, look, you know, actually, you could defend yourself. It would be okay to defend yourself even if the person attacking you isn't being a bad person. And that might sound surprising at first, but then when you think about the cases, it's very compelling. So one case she gives is someone has been drugged. They've been given a drug that makes them really aggressive, and that person is trying to kill you. Now, in a deep sense, it's not their fault at all. They've been drugged against their will. They would never have attacked you normally. But still, they're going to kill you unless you kill them first. She says it's actually okay to kill them, even though they're not at fault. And then she says, what if the person who's a danger to you is not even really trying to kill you? What if they are just a projectile that's been thrown at you? So in fact, they will kill you, but it's just that their body will kill you. You know, they're just the object that will kill you. And she says, there again, they are a threat to you. It would actually be okay for you to kill them.
0: But on the other hand, thing there are things you can't do. So if a train is coming towards you, you can't sort of grab someone and put them in front of the train instead of you, right? And she thinks you can't make someone else die in your place.
2: Yes. So she says you can't substitute someone else to die for you. So what's the difference? In both cases, the only way for me to survive is for this other person to die. And she thinks that's not enough to justify causing the other person's death. So it has to be that the other person is a threat to me and that they will violate my rights unless I kill them. So she thinks that even the person who's just the object that's been thrown at you, even that person will violate my rights. Like, it's clear that my rights will be violated if the person falls on me and kills me. But she also thinks that it will be true of that person that they violated my rights. And she thinks that that projectile, in the relevant sense, has waived their right, the person's rights against being killed are waived by the fact that they were thrown at me. And she also thinks that a third party can also act in my defense. So she thinks that all goes together.
0: We've been talking quite a bit, Liz, about Thompson's views around situations where somebody dies, when she's absolutely fascinating on that. And these are obviously very important cases. But what are some of the other things that Thompson was thinking and writing about? She was quite wide-ranging, wasn't she?
2: Yes, Judy wrote about so many different things. So just within moral philosophy, we've been talking about more specific moral questions. How is it okay for one person to treat another? But she was also interested more generally in what is the nature of rights. She was interested in this meta-ethical question, this question that's about morality, which is moral objectivity true? Is there just a right answer to moral questions? And she really rejected an alternative view called moral relativism, which says, you know, there's just a bunch of different moral views that have equal footing. She thought there's a right answer about morality. She also got interested in what's the true moral theory. And she thought that there just isn't a notion of goodness that's goodness in itself, which rules out some big candidates for the true moral theory. Some people think what you're obligated to do is whatever will make the world as good as possible. And she thinks that can't be right because that doesn't make sense. But then she had a whole bunch of work that wasn't in moral philosophy. So she had some work in metaphysics. She was interested in constitution, the relationship between the statue and the clay that makes it up. She was interested in causation. And she also was interested in the nature of time.
1: Yeah, so one of my favorite Thompson topics is the metaphysics of, like, what makes me me? Like, what makes me a person? And so a lot of people think, well, it's my memories that make me me, or it's my psychology. And she just totally rejects that view. So she has this paper that's full of wild thought experiments. Like, what if you swapped my brain with somebody else's brain and then you annihilated my body? Who would the resulting person be? And she kind of concludes that I'm my body. So I guess I have kind of a question about how this stuff relates to the applied ethics that we've been talking about. Like, do these big metaphysical and ethical questions then come back and tell me something about how I should treat other people?
2: Well, I think for Judy, it was important that it all fit together. So for example, her view of the nature of rights would have been fully informed by the kinds of things that we've been talking about, and vice versa. She clearly has this picture where it's not just that you should create the most good possible, because she thinks sometimes you're not allowed to bring about the best outcome, you know, as we would commonly say, even though she's skeptical of talking that way. So I think there's a kind of harmony between her more general work and her more specific work that we've been talking about.
0: Yeah, I love that way of thinking about it, that everything, in, even though she's very wide-ranging, she writes about personal identity, she writes about affirmative action and privacy and all these other things. Ultimately, it all fits together into this overarching theory of how we should treat each other, what we are required to do, and also what we're kind of asked to do without being required. You know, that lovely thought experiment that she has, should I give you the rest of my ice cream or bury it in the ground? Well, I don't have to give you my ice cream, but maybe it'd be nice. But what I'm wondering now is, if you take this whole moral system that Judith Jarvis Thompson came up with that hangs together so beautifully, what light does it shed on questions that we're thinking about today?
2: When I think about Judy's relevance to today, something that really comes to mind for me is that here in the United States, we have people who have significant power in our government who really have the view that women have a certain role to play, that the role of women is to turn fetuses into babies and take care of children, and that they really are supporting policies that make sense given this idea that women have a purpose and a role like this. And I think that if we take seriously Judy's violinist argument and her reframing of what pregnancy is, that pregnancy is this lovely thing that you could do for someone else that you don't have to do. It's optional. You get to decide. It's a healthy reframing that takes the idea that there's a purpose and a role out of it. And I think it's really needed.
1: Yeah, one thing I love about that way of thinking and about her papers in general is that she just treats women as people who are valuable in and of themselves rather than containers for somebody else's life and needs.
2: That's profoundly true of her work. And she, you know, just going back to Judy as a teacher, like, she was a tough lady. And it was both as an example, but also in how she treated her students. Like, she was a very serious person and she took everybody very seriously. And she really, you know, blazed a feminist path in philosophy, which is a very male-dominated field. And so I'm grateful to have had her, you know, as a teacher.
0: Well, she sure turned out a brilliant student. We are so grateful to you for joining us today, Liz. Thank you so much.
2: Thanks for having me.
0: Our guest has been Elizabeth Harmon, professor of philosophy at Princeton University and author of the forthcoming book, When to Be a Hero. So, Ray, what are you thinking now?
1: Well, I'm thinking about how Thompson was, first of all, just a good writer who is a pleasure to read every time I revisit her stuff. And second of all, just so prolific. Like, some of the papers that I thought about in preparation for this episode are things that we didn't even get to. She's got this wonderful paper called McTaggart on Time, which explores one of, I gotta say, the hardest to read papers in metaphysics I've ever had to hack through, and just explains it in this way that has like cute squirrel examples. It's really great, and I just love what a good writer she is.
0: I mean, you can't argue with cute squirrel examples. We're going to put links to all those papers and everything we've mentioned today on our website, philosophytalk.org, where you can also become a subscriber and question everything in our library of more than 600 episodes.
1: And don't forget, you can also listen to all the episodes in our Wise Women series at philosophytalk.org/wisewomen.
0: Now, strapped not to a violinist but to a rocket, it's Ian Scholes, the 60-second philosopher.
3: Ian Scholes, in a most amusing essay, Ms. Judith Jarvis Thompson set up a number of trolley problems, the main one being a trolley driver whose brakes fail and he must choose between running over five people lying on the track, for some reason, or turning the trolley to hit one person on a spur. Well, there's your damn trolley problem. Now, first question, what are the driver's pronouns? Well, Ms. Thompson calls him Edward. Okay, same deal, only Edward dies from shock when the brakes fail, and Frank, a passenger, played by Keanu Reeves, I think, can still turn the trolley onto the spur, killing one or do nothing, and kill five. Ms. Thompson thinks if Frank does nothing, he is innocent of five deaths because he's not the driver, he's not responsible. Well, see, it depends on who's on the tracks. Are these five people terrorists? Are they MAGA? Are they protesters blocking the road? Are they idiots who can't find the sidewalk? Are they too stupid to live? Where even is this trolley? Haven't they all been replaced by self-driving cars and Uber? And what about the one person? Is it Steve Bannon, that fifth grader who beat you up when you were in third grade? Hunter Biden? Elvis? Think about it. Now change it up. Now, there's an overpass over the trolley tracks. Bystander George is up there watching the trolleys. Kind of a hobby he has. Now wait. He sees five people on the tracks. Get up, you fools! They can't hear George, and the trolley's about to run over them. George hears the driver screaming, "The brakes are out! Is there something heavy to drop in the tracks to derail the trolley?" George looks around. Nothing. Just the overweight bystander standing next to him. Thinking quickly, George grabs the fat man, throws him over the railing, stopping the trolley, saving the five, killing the fat man. And George puts his back out, lifting the fat man, and he's arrested for vehicular manslaughter enablement, which is a crime in many states. I do think George is guilty here, though the five people lying in the tracks might want to give him a medal, if they can get up off their lazy behinds long enough to go to the metal store and get him one. Ms. Thompson also morphs the trolley problem into similar slippery slope-type situations. A physician has five different patients, each with one thing wrong, a bum ticker, bad lungs, a spleen with a bad attitude, a liver failing, a kidney that's just not trying very hard, and he has another patient with healthy ones of those. Why not kill that one guy and distribute his organs to those in need? Well, this is the plot of dozens of horror movies. Eyes Without a Face comes to mind. Doctor kills young women so he can graft their lovely faces onto his disfigured daughter. Why not? They have faces, she has none. There's dozens of movies where the mad doctor has to kill people for their adrenochrome or whatever. Also, every other Godzilla movie involves some incredible monster from outer space or wherever that's about to destroy the Earth, so it's decided to throw a fat man at it. A fat man called Godzilla. In the 60s, I remember a movie made with Henry Fonda or E.G. Marshall where he messed up and dropped a bomb in St. Petersburg and we offered to blow up Boston by way of apology. Something like that. Which is kind of another trolley problem-ish, Ms. Thompson offers, in which Irving, the president, stops a bomb from destroying New York by dropping a bomb on Worcester, destroying the enemy bomb, but also Worcester. Well, I don't know about you, but I see the ghost of the fat man on the bridge all over that one. Not to fat shame that guy, but if he'd gone to doctor now, had the weight loss surgery, he could have saved his own life and now be an influencer regarding seating restrictions for trolleys, modernizing safety regulations, making overpass guardrails extra high. And what about the people lying on the tracks? Well, the trolleys have all been replaced by self-driving Teslas. If they hit you, sue Elon. Frankly, I don't see why your little problems even be solved by philosophers. Get up, go home, just walk away. I gotta go.
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0: Our executive producer is James Kass.
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8: 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I'm Molly Blair Salyer here with you on this warm but overcast sunny Sunday afternoon. And we're getting ready for 2 hours with the one and only Marcus Rosario. 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

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Welcome, happy Sunday, the first Sunday of October. I'm Marcus Rosario, and I'll be with you for the next 2 hours. 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Always happy to be here with you. Listening to music right here from Owelu Dreamhouse from their self-titled record. This one's called Kellen. And then we got into new music from an artist, a piano player out of Sao Paulo. His name is Tiago Frugoli. Has a new record on the way dropping in November. We heard a lead single called Baixo Masha. Also got into music from a really young piano player out of London. He's been making quite a bit of a scene. Goes by the name of Billy Hare. And we heard one called Too Much. And then got into music from Manahan Street Band. They're coming back. Fourth album, and it's been over 10 years since they put out a record. All the players in that band have been so busy. It's also featuring the one and only Arthur Verocai doing the strings. Album is called Illusions, and we heard Palace of Illusions. And then music from LA's own Sun Atlas, a new single from them called The All Is Mind. And we kick things off with music from Turnstile, getting reimagined by the one and only Shabaka Hutchings. Record is called Never Enough Versions, and we heard Slow Dive getting reimagined by Shabaka. And he's got a show coming up in the Bay Area, I want to say December. But you can find out more at klw.org/presents. Also giving away tickets later to see the Turkish Anatolian psych rock band Derya Yildirim and group Shimshek, alongside the Marlows from Indonesia. Big show happening next Sunday night at the Chapel in San Francisco, so stick around for that. Also music from a band called Lalar. New ones from Coffee, Original Coffee, and a few other bits. We'll see where we go. And as always, you can follow along at the website at klw.org/Marcus, or you can tap in via the app, which you should already have. Just gonna get it moving. Stay with us and welcome along.

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Listening to music right here from iCube, taking it back to 1999, the very popular song of his, Adore. It's made waves. Also got into music out of South Africa from a compilation that dropped last month called Vibrations from the Motherland on Buried Treasure. It's a record that was supposed to come out 20 years ago, but then it got derailed and then the remixes got lost. And then it finally manifested. From Busi Mlongo and Soothsayers, we heard Crocodiles. A lot of music from South Africa. Also getting a lot of cool remixes on that record too. And then we got into music out of Chiang Mai, Thailand. A band I've been really liking called Solitude is Bliss. From their EP called Morrison, we heard 1976 Thai Club Song. Also got into music from The Marlowes from their latest record, The Hotel Malibu. We heard Hara Dan Ragu from Surabaya, Indonesia. Also new music for a band from Istanbul, Turkey. They go by the name of La La Lar. New record on the way on Bongo Joe. We heard Bebok on Lamdam. And we kick things off with music from Derya Yildirim and Group Shimshek. From their latest record, Yarin Yoksa, we heard Cool Hand. And KALW presents Derya Yildirim and Group Shimshek at the Chapel. And they play their modernized Anatolian funk with a psychedelic twist at the Chapel in San Francisco next Sunday, October 11th. And Indonesia's own The Marlowes will be opening that show. And this afternoon, we're giving away two pairs of tickets. So to enter, please email tickets at kalw.org with the subject line Derya. That's tickets, plural, at kalw.org with the subject line Derya. That's spelled D-E-R-Y-A. And winners will be selected at random by noon tomorrow and will be notified later that day. And this is an all-ages show, and the Chapel is a wheelchair-accessible venue. And listeners are eligible to win tickets every 30 days here at KALW, so please only email once. So again, to enter to win tickets to see Derya Yildirim and Group Shimshek plus The Marlowes on Sunday, that's next Sunday, October 11th, at the Chapel in San Francisco, just email tickets at kalw.org with Derya in the subject line. And for more shows and more info about shows coming up in the Bay Area, go check out kalw.org/presents. And good luck. And both of those bands are amazing to see live. They played only once before here in the Bay Area, most notably at the Chapel, actually. Great venue for them. Big Crown has been putting out a lot of good music, and so it's good that they're able to support their tour by having them come here to San Francisco. Still got more music on the way. New music from Original Coffee. Also a new dub of Biddy McLean. And we'll see where else we go. Stay with us. 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

Had to cut that one short. Music right there from the Electric Express from the awesome compilation series Eccentric Soul, the Linko label. That was their song Life Ain't Easy, a band from Greensboro, North Carolina. Also got into music from Biddy McLean, getting a little remix, a redub version from Peckings Records out of London. From the we heard the song Tell Me. And we kick things off with brand new music from Original Coffee, a new one from them called Ova So. Underneath this right now is new music from M83. This one's called Traces of Love from their album I Wrote You a Letter. Marcus Rosario here with you on a Sunday. Still got more music on the way as we approach the second hour. Lots more to come. Stay with us. We're going to take a quick break. Keep it right here.

0: 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We'll tell you about the AI agent that pitched our newsroom a story.
1: Well, it will keep asking the chatbot, what do I do next? Right, over and over and over again until it runs out of tokens. And so if the chatbot says, okay, try this, okay, try this, the agent will just blindly say, okay, cool.
0: Has the rogue AI panic given the agents too much credit? We hear more Monday morning at 11 on Cross Currents from KALW News.
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4: 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I'm Molly Blair Salyer. 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We're kind of coming up at 1 o'clock on this warm Sunday afternoon. And now we're going to head back to another hour of beautiful music with Marcus Rosario. Here we go.

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Just got into music from Los Belkings from Peru, Lima, Peru. Some nice garage soft or surf rock, garage rock, one of those genres. We heard Sabor Dulce from their self-titled, came out back in the day. I think that record's worth a couple hundred dollars now. Also got into music from Nick Hakim, who's currently touring his new album, I Can See. Weird one called Soft Wet Clay. And he will be in town tomorrow night performing in San Francisco. Should be an awesome show, Nick Hakim. He's always great to see live. He comes out here usually every time he's got some new music out. And you can find out more about that show if you go to kalw.org/presents. Also got new music from Michelle Indigo Cello and Leon LaHavis. She's got a new record. Michelle has a new record called Synonym. And we heard Don't Look Any Further. The cover. We heard there's a lot of covers on that album, actually, too. Also got a music from The Harmony 5, taken from a cool compilation, No Other Love, Midwest Gospel, 1965 to 1978. We heard God Is Using Me. And we kick things off with music from Fontella Bass, Martha Bass, and Malachi Favors, Amina Claudine Myers, David Peaston, and Philip Wilson, a whole slew of singers from an album called From the Root to the Source. And we heard God Has Smiled on Me. Still got more music on the way. Marcus Rosario here with you on a Sunday. We'll see where we go in this next set. Probably go to Latin America and end on another couple genres, if you will. And you can always follow along at kalw.org/Marcus, M-A-R-C-U-S. Can connect with yours truly and find all the info. I'm going to keep it moving. Stay with us. 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

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Marcus Rosario here with you on this very warm Sunday we're having here in the Bay Area. A bit of an Indian summer, if you will. Listening to music right here from Paul Murphy doing his take on the classic Riot in Lagos. This is the 45 edit. The version City Session edit. Before this, we got into a classic from Frankie Ruiz from 1985, La Cura, from his album Esta Cobardia. Also got into music from the one and only Joe Bataan from his record, one of the most popular records ever. Came out back in 1969, Riot. We heard Pamonte, and he's actually going to be in town in 2 weeks for the Yerba Buena Gardens Festival on Saturday, October 17th. I'll be there playing music before the show, during and after. Should be an awesome free show, free concert at Yerba Buena Gardens. And you can find out more at klw.org/presents. Also got new music from Orlando and Orquesta Innovacion, their self-titled record. Came out back in, I think, the late 70s, 1977. Trumpet player. We heard Murió La Flor. And we kick things off with a reissue, came out a couple years ago, from Willie Rodriguez and his orchestra. Boogaloo vibes on that one. The record is called Sugi. It was reissued on Bumpy Soul. And we heard Paul's Thing. Also came out back in 1969, before Fania took over. Still got more music on the way here with you till 2 o'clock, and then Erica will take over from 2 to 4. Gonna switch things up and dance it out before we leave. And as always, you can follow along at the website at klw.org/Marcus, M-A-R-C-U-S. I'm here every weekend, Saturdays and Sundays from noon to 2. Gonna get right into it. Stay with us. 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

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How to revisit that one, Nana Benz Du Togo, band from Togo. From the record that came out back in 2023 called Ago, we heard Tight. Shout out to Willie Soul for putting me on that one. Really, really good song. And then we got into music from Kofi Ayivor from the EP Adzagli, and we heard Jungle Funk, the Mendel mix. Marcus Rosario here, about to say see you later. Erica, who will be coming on in just a bit, just want to say thank you for tuning in, and it's always a pleasure sharing this time and space with you. You can always connect with me online at kalw.org/Marcus, M-A-R-C-U-S. You can email me, you can find me on social media, all that jazz. I'm going to leave you with Alex Anwanser from his record Dime Precioso Tu Nueva Obsesión. Stay tuned. Erica is up next. Have a wonderful rest of your Sunday, and I will see you next time. And until then, peace and love, and keep it right here on KALW.

0: Okay, now I'm gonna cut my bouquet to the right length, even it out. Really, some people just have it in them. You can't say, oh, I love flower, I wanna do this. Because it's not the love for flower, it's your eye and talking to people.
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0: I open up my mouth and I ask everything. Because nobody knows about flowers. Nobody knows what they should get. Most 90% of the guys still think that on Valentine's you should get them red roses. Have you ever asked your girlfriend, do you like red roses?
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0: And then I'm gonna complete it by stapling the cellophane together.
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How are you? 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You are tapped into 91.7 FM Bay Area, KALW.org. Anywhere else in this messy little world. Erica here with you every Sunday, cada domingo, recording live in San Pancho, here at a lovely new studio, the Warfield Commons. This is your official invitation to discover genre-bending frequencies, magical gems, and new discoveries. Get cozy in the sounds, baby. And while you're getting cozy in the sounds, go Valkyries. Shout out to Lady Ryan holding it down in Valhalla. Valkyries are up by 7 points, in case you were wondering. Surrounding us right now, beautiful song by Susumu Yokota called Saku. This is the 2025 remastered. Before that, some Richie Mitch and the Coal Miners with their take on Fade Into You. And then, not sure if you knew, Jane Birkin used to have them vocals. That was her take on Harvest Moon off of the album Fictions. In the set, some K.C. Musgraves. I'm not good at holding secrets. We're going to be giving away tickets to K.C. Musgraves shortly, so that's that little hint that turned into a reveal. That track by her was Deeper Well. And then before that, we had Hermanos Gutierrez off of their latest album, Los Ojos del Condor. That track was Alma Mia. And we kicked it all off with God Knows I Tried by none other than Lana Del Rey. We got the ticket giveaways today. We got little grooves and moves. Syrupy too. It's a little hot outside. Nothing wrong with feeling sweaty. Syrupy. It'd be like that. Gonna jump into all sorts of things as we always like to genre bend and keep it polyjamorous. And with the sweet little ticket giveaway, come on now. This is your first time, welcome. Also, remember to send the link to someone you love. Sharing music is a love language. Also, a beautiful, happy solar return to my mom. A lot of my blessings are her love and prayers coming to life. I'm forever grateful for that. As you know, this show, the way it flows is there's an internal forecast inside yours truly, no algorithm, no robotic anything here besides me, how life's impacted me, and sharing that soundtrack with you and bringing you along in the journey. And we all in the frequencies. So get that bevy. Set the vibes for yourself, spark the Palo Santo, the sage, maybe a little breeze, maybe you need to plug in the fan, it's a little hot. Maybe you got the games on mute, who knows. Surround yourself in some joy, and let's do what we do, baby. This is Erica with KALW, you know the vibe.

You are tapped in to 91.7 FM Bay Area, KALW.org. Anywhere else in this messy little world? Erica here with you, hyped as ever. Come on now, wrapping up the set with Loneliest Girl in the World by Kacey Musgraves. You know I got a treat. Kacey Musgraves is on her Middle of Nowhere tour. Been hearing that it's over the course of 90 minutes, a 23-song set list that spans her whole career and has the cumbia artist Stevie on tour with her. Guess what? Kacey Musgraves is going to be with Stevie in Oakland at the Oakland Arena Friday, October 23rd at 7:30 p.m. This event is all ages and the venue is wheelchair accessible. Pop country, folk, Americana, singer-songwriter Kacey Musgraves has drawn attention for her socially progressive lyrics and generally conservative country music genre. I mean, that most recently has changed, but we're not going to get on all that yet. Kacey's tackled topics such as LGBT, recreational marijuana, and religion. The Los Angeles-based opener Stevie also blends cumbia, regional Mexican music, and Latin pop. All you got to do right now to enter to win a pair of tickets is email tickets, that's plural, at KALW.org with Kacey Musgraves in the subject line. 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This is an opportunity to watch Kacey Musgraves been putting on a spacey, little dynamic show. And a Stevie opening is really cool. They have similar crossovers between Tejas and Mexican musical traditions. All kinds of good stuff. And Musgraves, come on. Great new album, great lyrics, great songwriting, and it's more than a barnyard vibe. Like, there's disco, barnyard, country, glam, all that. It's fun. And, of course, the new album, Middle of Nowhere, but doing a whole 23-song set list that goes throughout her career. All you got to do right now is email tickets, that's plural, at KALW.org. Subject line, Kacey Musgraves. So be at the Oakland Arena. Why not? A chance to put on your boots. Go have some fun. Friday, October 23rd at 7:30. It's your chance to win. Let's get into some Kacey Musgraves if you needed anything to set the vibe. This is Erica with KLW. You know the vibe.

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You are tapped in to 91.7 FM Bay Area. KALW.org, anywhere in this crazy, beautiful, brutal little world. We're giving away tickets to Kacey Musgraves. And if you didn't get into some of those amazing tracks off of her latest album, Middle of Nowhere, we wrapped up the set with Coyote. Before that was Rhinestone. And we kicked it all off with Middle of Nowhere. Remember, all you gotta do is email tickets, and that's plural, at KALW.org. Subject line, Kacey Musgraves. It's gonna be puras vibras. It's gonna be legit. You're gonna put your boots on, you're gonna put all the glitter and glam, and you're gonna go listen to someone that knows how to set the vibe and is having a Stevie open up. Cumbia? Cumbia and country? Come on now. That's like almond butter and the best jam. Tap in. I'm going to leave you with one of my favorite tracks from Kacey Musgraves, and then want to take a quick break. Remember, tickets at KALW.org, subject line Kacey Musgraves. This is Erica with KALW. You know the vibe.

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2: 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And KLW Music welcomes Sister Sadie to the Freight in Berkeley, Wednesday, October 14th at 8 p.m. An all-female, genre-bending bluegrass band formed in Nashville. Sister Sadie is known for their three-part harmonies and sound that blends traditional bluegrass with Americana, country, and gospel. All ages welcome, and the venue is wheelchair accessible. 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I'm Molly Blair Salyer here with you on this very warm Sunday afternoon, and you are right in the middle of two wonderful hours of music with the one and only Erica. And here we go back to the second hour.
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Erica here with you cada domingo, recording live in San Pancho. Go Valkyries. That's right. Valkyries taking game one of the series with the Las Vegas Aces. It's a beautiful day for sports. It's a beautiful day if you're in the Bay. We're giving away tickets. 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That's E-R-Y-K-A. Surrounding us right now, Que Es El Amor by Tokisha, the instrumental version. San Pastor López y su combo wrapping us up, La Cumbia. And before that, Latitud y Nueva Imagen with Mujer Prohibida y Desde Que Te Conocí. And we kicked it all off because you knew we had to groove if the Valkyries won. Come on. La Bala by Los Hermanos Flores. What's up? We grooving, we moving. The landscape is, we got to keep dancing through it. Our ancestors didn't go through what they did so we can just sit around. We're supposed to move. We're supposed to groove, sway, and let the music do what it does. Remember, you can always email me. Let me know what we're soundtracking. E-R-Y-K-A at K-A-L-W.org. Email me. Let me know. What's up? What's going on? We're going to get into some grooves. Figured we'd shake it all up. All the energy of the week. Let go of what no longer serves us. Get rid of any cucaracha energy that's lingering. We got about what? 38 minutes left together? Did I do math right? 47 minutes left together. We might as well meet in the frequencies and let's all act like there's a disco ball above us and we're cheering to the Valks and for music. Let's get into it. Freshen up the bevy. Send the link to someone you love. Sharing music is a love language. This is Erica with KALW. You know the vibe.

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Erica here with you. Big vibes. How you doing? We're a little bit celebrating in here. A little bit all over the place. Getting used to the new space. Recording live in San Pancho at the Warfield Commons. Erica here with you every Sunday. Cada domingo. Shaking the cucaracha energy out. Letting the music do what it does. Surrounding us, Everybody Loves the Sunshine by Nova Frontera. Before that, some Yema Ya featuring Sin Palabras. We kicked it all off with Ya Te Olvide by Hot Mood. Gonna keep it going. Take advantage of dancing and grooving. Fog City Blues up next. If you missed any part of the show, remember you can visit kalw.org/Erica. E-R-Y-K-A. You can also email me, E-R-Y-K-A, at K-A-L-W.O-R-G. If you want to connect on the socials, the.vibe.is. Let's keep the good vibras going. This is Erica with KLW. You know the vibe.

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Erica here with you every Sunday, recording live from San Pancho. Someone's still raving, or starting. As good old Marcus Rosario loves to say, I love that. We're losing control, letting go of the cucaracha energy, diving in to some joy, some sunshine, some sweat, moving around, letting ourselves be the muse. Fog City Blues up next. And guess what? We gonna keep grooving till the end of the night. From the 80 plus degrees till it drops all the way to 59. 20 degrees in one day. I'm always amazed by Mother Earth. And what we do to it too. Oops. Always grateful to be in the frequencies with you. Gonna leave you with little something. Little songs that just empty out all that cucaracha energy. Until next time, this is Erica with KALW. Amor, paz,

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0: 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And we are heading into 2 hours of Fog City Blues with Devin Strolovich. Stay with us. It's going to be a fun ride. Here we go. Devin.

0: come back, I think I'm gonna lose my mind. If you ever come back and stay, it'll be another brand new day. Walking with my baby by the San Francisco Bay. Hey, hey, hey. Walking with my baby by the San Francisco Bay.
1: 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This is the Fog City Blues on your local public radio station. My name is Devin Strolovich. This week, broadcasting from Studio D for the first time here at the People's Studio at Warfield Commons. A new experience, nearly 20 years after starting the program, but that's what it always is. We had some Harley Strictly experience this weekend. We'll do a little recap. There's still some shows going on. Might give a little preview of those too. It's all coming up on the Fog City Blues.

All right, so that's the band that kicked off the festivities at the Towers of Gold stage yesterday in Golden Gate Park at Hardly Strictly Bluegrass, a band called Fantastic Cat, which, truth be told, we chose to start there because we have an 11-year-old who loves cats. Turns out they're a kind of crazy supergroup of folks we hadn't heard of, but that's okay, dubbed the Harlem Globetrotters of Americana by Rolling Stone, and the Wu-Tang Clan of Folk Rock by The Village Voice. Bunch of four singer-songwriters who got together to do a project together. And the song that we just heard was one that they played, obviously, and the refrain absolutely stuck with me like few things have of late. Sometimes you're the hammer, sometimes you're the nail. Lately, I just keep on getting screwed. Kicking off the Fog City Blues here on your local public radio station, KALW 91.7 FM, San Francisco Bay Area and beyond. Last week was our debut broadcast from the People's Studio here at Warfield Commons, but I was doing it from Studio A, the control room, much as we had back at Burton High School. The big expansive Studio A where the bands would perform when they came on, and I knew the equipment, and it's the same equipment we brought into Studio A here. But with more space, Studio A has actually shrunk to just a control room, and the music programmers have moved, well, they always were in what we called the Palace over there, but various places beginning at 25th Street Studios in Oakland. And we're going to get all the music programmers here into Studio D. It's one of the plushest parts of the People's Studio, and I'm very happy to be sitting here with a view of San Francisco and being on the radio with you. And more Fantastic Cat, because they were just so fantastic. Another song that they hit was immediately reminded me of Bob Dylan's Tombstone Blues and maybe some Chuck Berry. It was an up-tempo lament for the current state of things, which, always works out well for some of us. This is Fantastic Cat, as heard at yesterday's Hardly Strictly Bluegrass performance. Come on, Armageddon, on the Fog City Blues.

KALW San Francisco Bay Area. More Hardly Strictly Bluegrass to come this afternoon that you can catch. That is The Third Mind, a supergroup consisting of Dave Alvin and sorts of other luminaries whose names escape me, but that's okay. They made their debut in 2023, but they're back. A new album called Spellbinder, and that's a tune called Reap What You Sow. You can catch them at 5:55 at the Swan Stage, capping off the day's music there. Right before that, a band on stage right now at the Swan Stage in Golden Gate Park that were guests on this program some years back. Out of L.A., The Record Company. We heard them performing live in L.A. at the Echoplex, a tune called In the Mood for You. And of course, right before that, Fantastic Cat, who gave me such pleasure yesterday at the Towers of Gold Stage. Come on, Armageddon. Here on the Fog City Blues on your local public radio station, KALW 91.7 FM, San Francisco, Bay Area, and beyond. You know, caught several other acts yesterday as well. We were there for the early part of the day on Saturday. And another fellow at the Towers of Gold Stage that left an impression with one specific song was a fellow by the name of Aaron Lee Tasjan, who sang this one that I think we have to play as our bit of a recap on Hardly Strictly Bluegrass 2026. Say that 10 times fast. This is Aaron Lee Tasjan, I Love America Better Than You, on the Fog City Blues.

I have a vague recollection of a mid-90s band called Slightly Stupid. Well, there they are. a song, instrumental one called The Circle House Blues from not quite as far back as the mid-90s when they formed in San Diego. 2008 album. But hey, they are coming to Frost Amphitheater down at Stanford this coming Friday for a hopefully not so stupid show. Right before that, a double bill appearing at the Independent this coming Friday. Openers are Snack Time out of Philadelphia, a COVID-era band that has held on. heard a tune they dropped earlier this year called Can't Imagine What You Say. And right before that, out of Nashville, if I'm not mistaken, certainly Tennessee, I really want him to pronounce his name Devin, but it's probably Devon Gilfillian from his new album Time Will Tell, a tune called Black Dog, Rabbit Hole. Devon Gilfillian and Snack Time at the Independent this coming Friday here on the Fog City Blues on your local public radio station, KALW 91.7 FM, San Francisco, Bay Area, and beyond. Next Friday is John Lennon's birthday, which can be observed in many ways, but it's got a lot of music going on in the Bay Area, and our friends John Brothers Piano Company will, maybe they'll get some Lennon tunes as they set up shop and perform in the UC Berkeley Redwood Grove Amphitheater. A spot I have not been to myself, but I am led to believe is a beautiful place to listen to music. Let's listen to a tune from their most recent release of earlier this year, the album called Sense Memory. The tune, Mint Julep, cinematic and grand. John Brothers Piano Company on the Fog City Blues.

KALW San Francisco Bay Area. The program is the Fog City Blues. I'm Devin Strolovich. The singer is our friend Tiffany Austin from her Nothing But Soul album, record debut of a sort, paying tribute to Hoagy Carmichael, mostly on that record. In that particular case, his tune Georgia on My Mind. Well, later this week, Tiffany will be paying tribute to Thelonious Monk, the great pianist, singing the songs of his very idiosyncratic piano style at the SF Jazz Center Thursday and Friday. And therefore, that gave me an opportunity to play one of the tunes Monk put on record many times in many different forms with his many different ways of reimagining it. George Gershwin's Nice Work, If You Can Get It. Those who are longtime listeners of the station may remember it as the longtime opening theme to Philosophy Talk. Here on Hour 2 of the Fog City Blues, on your local public radio station, 91.7 FM, KALW, San Francisco, Bay Area. Told you that already, and that's because today we were made a second attempt to have our friend Jimmy Grant join us in the studio ahead of his Camp Django Presents Legends of Gypsy Jazz in Berkeley later this week. Well, it didn't work out for a second time. That's okay. We can definitely play some music ahead of the event. We'll start with Jimmy himself on a tune he put out earlier this year. The Portuguese one, singing about the day after Carnaval, Manhã de Carnaval. This is Jimmy Grant on the Fog City Blues.